0: that we have to start teaching children at 4 and 5 years old about sex? What does it tell you that they're thinking about all the time, these people who want to teach it? Sex. It's disgusting, but again, it's being celebrated, not just here in America, but most of the countries of the world. Now, if this weren't terrible enough, there are many who falsely profess to be doing these same things in the name of Jesus. They say that they're Christians, and they welcome sin into the churches, and they celebrate sin, and they say that it's good and it's from God. They too are already partaking of this cup of abominations and filthiness. And what I'm saying is we see the stages already being set up before our eyes. Could you imagine if we were all gone tomorrow, the rapture came? The world would, first of all, I think there'd be dancing on the streets by a lot of people. There'd be mourning as well, by the way, a lot of the people still sitting in the seats in the churches. But man, you know, again, I think many people would be excited because for many within the world, they don't just, you know, look on these things. Maybe they might not practice them, but they also celebrate those who do. Well, it's not for me, but man, you know, it's all for yourself. And it doesn't matter what people are right or wrong. It doesn't matter if it's sin or not. And so what do? They approve of those who do such things. And I've seen, you know, these videos of parents bringing their children to these, you know, gay pride events. And there's half naked, if not fully naked, guys or gals. And their little kids are sitting there seeing all this perversion. And the parents are like, oh, this is wonderful. No, that's child abuse. But remember what it says in Romans 1:32 about this. Though they know God's decree that those who practice such things deserve to die, they not only do them, but give approval to those who practice them. Now, because of the days that we're living in, I really feel called as a pastor that I have to say this as well. Look, I want to remind you that we are to stand against this wickedness, and we are to stand against those who practice these things. We need to stand against schools and school boards who put forth this stuff, these sinful things, and want to teach them to our kids as normal. We need to stand against our governments that seek to normalize and celebrate these sexual sins. But we also need to remember, beloved in Christ, that we are not to hate any of these people. Can you hear me on this, please? We are not to hate any of these people, but love them enough to give them the gospel of Jesus Christ and warn them what the Bible says about if we do not repent from our sins and come to Jesus Christ. Remember, they're right where you were, maybe in a different place sin-wise, but before you came to Christ, you were headed to hell too. We were headed to the lake of fire too. So even if they do hate us, because we give them the gospel, and sadly, many do. Many are filled with hatred towards you. Many are filled with intolerance towards you, even though they're calling out for tolerance. Many are filled with anger towards you. But we are still commanded to love them. Can I have an amen?
1: Amen.
0: We need to remember this. Jesus said in Luke 6:27-28, "But I say to you who hear, love your enemies, do good to those who hate you, bless those who curse you, and pray for those who despitefully use you." Look, if you claim to be a Christian and you're here or you're watching or listening, and you go around and you say different slurs about homosexuals, and we all know what they are, right? And you say these things, and you think that that's funny, or you think that that's okay. It is not okay. Guess what? That's sin. And to be honest, if you're claiming to be a Christian, I think it's probably a worse sin than homosexuality. Put that in your pipe and smoke it. Look, guys and gals, sincerely, we need to be very careful with the words we use, our attitudes about people. Imagine how if somebody acted that way towards you before you became a Christian. Even you maybe didn't practice homosexuality. Maybe it was something else. Look, guys and gals, we need to be those who rise above it by the power of the Spirit of God, even as we're standing against it. Now, look back at verse 3 real quick, because you might have missed something here. Notice in verse 3, at the end of verse 3, it says, "And I saw a woman sitting on a scarlet beast, which was full of names of blasphemy, having 7 heads and 10 horns. Remember, the woman is the religious system. Now, you remember who the beast is. This is the Antichrist. The beast is the Antichrist. And so this is basically telling us that the woman is sitting on the beast. And basically all your commentators say that there's some kind of thing like the woman is directing the beast at this point as she's riding on the beast. Now, the beast, again, I'm going to remind you back in chapter 11, verse 7, it says this. When they finished their testimony, talking about the two witnesses that were witnessing on the earth for 3.5 years, the beast that ascends out of the bottomless pit will make war against them, overcome them, and kill them. Now, this is the same beast in his image. If you'll turn with me to Revelation chapter 13, please. Turn in your Bibles to Revelation 13. We got a few passages we're going to look at here in Revelation 13. So Revelation 13, first of all, in verses 1 through 4. Revelation 13, verse 1, it says this. Then I stood on the sand of the sea, and I saw a beast. This is the same beast rising out of the sea, having 7 heads and 10 horns, and on his horns 10 crowns, and on his heads a blasphemous name. Now the beast which I saw was like a leopard. His feet were like the feet of a bear, and his mouth like the mouth of a lion. The dragon gave him his power, his throne, and great authority. And I saw one of his heads as if it had been mortally wounded, and his deadly wound was healed. And all the world marveled and followed the beast. So they worshiped the dragon who gave authority to the beast. And they worshiped the beast, saying, "Who is like the beast? Who is able to make war with him?" Now look at verse 15. And he was granted power to give breath to the image of the beast, that the image of the beast should both speak and cause as many as it would not worship the image of the beast to be killed. He causes all, both small and great, rich and poor, free and slave, to receive a mark on their right hand or on their foreheads, and that no one may buy or sell except one who has the mark or the name of the beast or the number of his name. So this will be the Antichrist who is to come. And so we have the woman who is Babylon the Great, riding on the beast, so basically directing this beast. And basically, this would appear to represent the world religious system is in some way, at least the first 3.5 years, basically, again, kind of this kind of conglomerate of all these different religions. And the beast, the Antichrist, will go along with it for the first 3.5 years. Okay, but after, at the halfway point of what's called the 70th week of Daniel, Daniel wrote about this, and this is the halfway point of the 7-year tribulation. This is the point that the Antichrist will, or the beast, will cast off basically all agreements. It made these agreements specifically with Israel for peace and to rebuild the temple. And so in the 3.5-year mark, he's going to stand in the temple that's been rebuilt, and he will blaspheme God. This is called the abomination of desolation. And so basically Jesus called it this in Matthew 24:15. He said this, "Therefore, when you see the abomination of desolation spoken of by Daniel the prophet standing in the holy place, whoever reads, let him understand. Then those who are in Judea flee to the mountains." So then Daniel, well, what was Daniel saying? Daniel 11 verses 30 and 31. "So he shall return and show regard for those who forsake the holy covenant." So he breaks his covenant. "Forces shall be mustered by him, and they shall defile the sanctuary fortress. Then they shall take away the daily sacrifices and place there the abomination of desolation." So the beast for a time will go along with, let the woman, this one world system kind of go along and guide it. And then the halfway point, Daniel 11:36 says, "Then the king will do according to his own will. He shall exalt and magnify himself above every god." So, hey, no longer will the world be able to worship how they want. Buddhists will no longer be able to pray to Buddha and worship all these different gods. Sikhism or Taoism or even those who profess to be Christians, no longer. They're going to have to worship him. All the Jews, they're going to be forced to worship him. And he shall exalt and magnify himself above every god, shall speak blasphemes against the God of gods, and shall prosper till the wrath has been accomplished. So do you see how that ties right in with our study here? The wrath of God is being accomplished. We're almost at the end. "For what has been determined shall be done." All right, so come back to our text. Let's look at verse 5. "So and on her forehead was written, Mystery, Babylon the Great, the mother of harlots and the abominations of the earth." I saw the woman drunk with the blood of the saints and with the blood of the martyrs of Jesus. So this is even before the beast. This is the woman. This is the one world false religious system, this conglomerate. And the only people that they're going to hate that we can tell here are those at the beginning of the tribulation, by the way, the first 3.5 years, are those who love Jesus, truly love Jesus, according to his word, real Christians. And so again, notice her name was the mystery Babylon the Great. And in verse 6, it says, I saw the woman drunk with the blood of the saints and with the blood of the martyrs. Now, back in Revelation, if you remember, Revelation 11:7, when they, the two witnesses, finish their testimony, the beast ascends out of the bottomless pit. He'll make war against them as well. Verse 12, the dragon was enraged with the woman and he went to make war with the rest of her offspring to keep the commandments of God and have the testimony of Jesus Christ. Revelation 13:7, it was granted to him to make war with the saints and to overcome them. But even before this, they will already be persecuted. They will already be persecuted and the woman will be drunk with the blood of the saints and with the blood of the martyrs of Jesus. This is a world that will come to a point where they don't care about death. They basically wink at death. They care nothing about other people and their dying as long as they're okay, right? As long as they're happy, as long as they're safe. You know, it's interesting. During COVID, we saw another false god rise up, the false god of safety. And how many people would turn on their brothers and sisters around them as long as they were safe? And so, again, this is a world that will basically be where people will be partaking. The people that partake of this false religion, notice, they will be drunk with the blood of the saints and with the blood of the martyrs of Jesus. Look, we are not here yet, but we are on our way as the world. This world is already getting to a point where we almost wink at death. Many places do. They don't care about death. Many places celebrate death, as a matter of fact. How many people here heard last week of the 80 Christians that were killed? Raise your hand if you did, please. Yeah, hardly anybody. Why? Interesting, because it was 80 Christians in the Republic of Congo, and they were beheaded by ISIS this last week. Not on CNN. Not on MSNBC, not even on Fox News that I'm aware of. Why? Because there were Christians. Who cares about Christians, right? Look, we live in a world that is just right there. All these things that we're reading about, we're being set up. We see it are all being set forth before us. We live in a culture already that is becoming more and more of what we could call a death culture. By the way, there are some countries that are already there. And have been there for a long time, mostly third world countries, but not only third world countries. They don't care. Chairman Mao, they don't care. Stalin, you could just keep going down the list. Hitler, they don't care about killing millions and hundreds of millions of people. By the way, if you don't know this, more people were killed by atheists in the last century than in any time in the history of the world. Not by Christians, not by Muslims, but by atheists, or those professing to be atheists. There's no real such thing. Maybe an agnostic, but not an atheist. Look, we live in a country, our country alone, where ever since 1973, there's been roughly 60 million babies murdered in their mother's wombs. 60 million. And by the way, try to go find that. Google it. How many babies have been murdered? And you have to say aborted, right? Aborted since 1973. Good luck. Let me know if you find the number. I couldn't find the number after looking for almost a half an hour. Page after page after page. It was CNN or NPR or all these things. What were they doing? It was an apologetic for abortion. And it's wicked. You can find some numbers for the years, but not for the total. Why? You know, it's interesting. That's just the United States. The World Health Organization, I don't trust them, but I'm going to give their number on this. Every year they say there's 73 million babies murdered around the world in the womb. 73 million. Now why? How? Because they try and basically say, they explain away, well, it's not really a baby, right? It's a clump of cells. They say it's a fetus. Well, again, in their pride and in their love of sin, they don't even know what the word fetus means. The word fetus in the Latin literally means baby in the womb. Doesn't mean clump of cells. It means baby in the womb. And the vast majority, over 99% of all abortions are done out of convenience so that they can keep having sex as much as they want and not suffer the consequences of a baby. Now, I do have to say this too, because again, we have to understand, if you're here, if you're watching or listening and you've had an abortion, there's forgiveness at the cross of Jesus Christ. There is forgiveness at the cross of Jesus Christ. Make sure you receive that if you have had an abortion. And we've had people come, maybe some even sitting there. There is forgiveness. Don't let the enemy come in and rip you off. You find forgiveness in Jesus. But coming back to the culture of death. So the babies, you know, they're already being killed. What about the old and the sick and the handicapped? You know, a lot of states here in the United States have started passing legalized suicide or assisted suicide laws. I always like how they never call it what it really is, by the way, murder. It's murder. I heard a statistic the other day and I looked it up and it was true. The state of California, since they legalized assisted suicide, they've done just over 900 in the last 9 years. Oregon, since they legalized it in 1997, they've had just around 2,000 assisted suicides. In Canada, just since 2016, they've had over 20,000 assisted suicides. 13,000 of these were in 2022 alone. They're the country of death. They lead the world like by bounds. And of those in Canada, it says here, one site went on and gave some statistics, at least 463 individuals who opted for assisted suicide did not have a reasonably foreseeable death in the near future. In other words, they weren't dying. You don't have to be dying in Canada. You can be depressed, handicapped, people with undisclosed neurological conditions. You can be a drug addict. Matter of fact, Canada would rather kill you, help you die, than help you get off drugs. And that's just not Canada. Oregon, we have a lady that listens to the radio program here. And my daughter, Makai, has been in contact with her a lot and visited her and stuff. And she says basically, in Washington's the same way, by the way. There's some kind of procedure that could help her not be housebound anymore, but they won't pay for that. What they'd rather do, and they've done this several times, is offer her to help kill herself. Why? Because they don't value life anymore. We don't value other people's life. They just justify away, oh, Death with Dignity Act, medical assistance in dying. And they call them all these different things. It's called murder. Do you know in Iceland, you know they literally now have no Down syndrome babies being born? Do you know that? Yeah, like literally zero. You know why? Because nearly 100% of the mothers who received the diagnosis since 2000 that their babies might have Down syndrome will abort their babies. They'll kill their babies. So that's why they're leading the world in not having any Down syndrome people. Something to be proud of, huh? It's crazy. Life just doesn't have value. And we see again, this is all being set up. Notice in verse 6 again, they're going to come to a time. I saw the woman drunk with the blood of saints and with the blood of the martyrs of Jesus. You see the hatred now towards Israel all around the world. I see them throwing stones. I see them beating on Israelis in New York City. By the way, that's okay. They don't get any jail time, but don't make any skid marks on a, you know, crosswalk. Are you going to tell me that if some of those people, if they could, they wouldn't shoot you or me, just kill us just like this? They would. And there's coming a time when this is just going to be how it, look at this again. The woman drunk with the blood of the saints and with the blood of the martyrs of Jesus. And look at how John responds. When I saw her, I marveled with great amazement. He was just like in shock. And that's, I would be in shock too.
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0: Everyone who beholds the Son and believes in him will have eternal life. Let's pray. Jesus, save me. Forgive me for all my sins. I will follow you, Jesus. If you would like prayer, you're welcome to call 267-367-LOVE. 267-367-LOVE.
1: Five.
2: This is John MacArthur. Join me for today's Portraits of Grace. After my freshman year in college, I was in a serious automobile accident and thrown clear of a vehicle traveling about 75 miles an hour. I ended up sliding down the highway on my backside for over 100 yards. I vividly remember thinking, "All right, God, if you're going to fight this way, I give up." You see, I knew God was calling me into the ministry, but I was heading in another direction. Perhaps God has dealt severely with you too. If so, it's because he loves you and wants you to know his blessing. Don't despise his chastening, but see it as from the hand of a loving heavenly Father who seeks your best and his glory. This is John MacArthur encouraging you to live as portraits of grace.

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1: Job is a great model. He is an example that you don't need to have all the answers to survive.
2: Welcome to Heart of the Word, presented by Compassion Ministries, founded by Pastor Ron Mel. Hi, this is David Harms. Thanks for joining us here on the broadcast today. We're going to be in the book of Job today with a message simply titled Lessons from Job. In his suffering, how did Job make it through? That's probably the biggest lesson we're going to learn, so we'll join Pastor Ron Mel in the book of Job with a message titled Lessons from Job.
1: And the Lord said unto Satan, Hast thou considered my servant Job, that there is none like him in the earth, a perfect and an upright man, one that fears God and escheweth evil? Now you're talking about a man, even as the Lord said this evening, a holy man, a man that loves God with all of his heart. And the Lord just said, Have you seen Job? In other words, what he's really saying is, let me just tell you, you want to talk about a person that I'm really proud of? You want to talk about one of my saints that is a godly man and a holy man? Have you ever even looked at or considered this man, Job? And then he says in verse 12, here's the parameters. And the Lord said unto Satan, Behold, all that he hath is in thy power. Only upon himself put not forth thine hand. So Satan went forth from the presence of the Lord. Well, of course, there was a challenge to his life. And then if you get to chapter 2, verse 3, the Lord again says, Well, hast thou considered my servant Job, that there is none like him in the earth, a perfect and upright man? This is a man of holiness, a man of power and grace that fears the Lord. And he eschews evil, and he still holds fast to his integrity. After all of this, although thou removest me against him to destroy him without cause. And then, of course, the response is, because Satan says, Well, I know, I've dealt with his seven sons. I have dealt with his three daughters. I have taken his 7,000 sheep. I have taken his 3,000 camels. I have taken his 500 oxen. I have taken his 500 donkeys. I've pretty much taken everything that he has. I've removed a large number of his servants. And now he says, Well, you can't touch him. And the Lord says, Well, I guess even if you wanted to touch him, that would be fine. And he says then in verse 5 of chapter 2, it says, But put forth thine hand now and touch his bone and his flesh, and he will curse thee to thy face. I'm going to tell you the reason that the book of Job really, really moves me. And the reason that the story of Job intrigues me, and the reason that it really blesses me, is the fact that this man, he endured what he endured, and he faced what he faced, and suffered what he suffered. It really, really moves me. To lose his daughters and his sons, and all that he has, and all of his sheep, and all of his cattle, and all of his oxen, with no real answers. There are no answers. I'm going to strip you of everything you've got. I'm taking everything you've got. You're out of business. I'm going to remove everything in your life. I'm going to take everything. I'm going to strip you of everything you've got. And he's got no answers. Satan says to God that Job worships you because you're good to him. This man worships you because you're always providing for him. You're always blessing him. You're always doing good things for him. In fact, in verse 10, if you'll notice, verse 10 and 11, it says here in chapter 1, it says, Hast thou not made an hedge about him, and about his house, and about all that he hath on every side? Thou hast blessed, you bless the work of his hands, and his substance is increased in the land. But now you put forth thine hand now, and you touch all that he has, and he'll curse thee to your face. And so verse 12, God said, Go ahead and then test him. But God knows how the test ends. You know, I was reading the other day, you know how they used to show plays in ancient times in China? That's one of the things I really love about the book of Job, because they had two levels of staging. Up on the upper level was the conclusion of the play. And they always immediately, they went right to the conclusion, and it shows how the villain is dead and this person stands in victory over them and they stand up and you see everybody is applauding and thrilled about the fact. You see the end of the play and you know how it ends and you know who wins and you're pretty thrilled about who wins. And so they act that out real quick and you see that. Then down below is the lower level, and that's where the play would progress as written. And all during the hour and a half or 2 hours, you see the good guy and the bad guy, the good person and the bad person. And you see this person that you really, really are for, and you really love them, and you worry about them, and you feel bad for them, and you know they're going through it. And then they get ready to quit, and this person is really being attacked, and they're about to go under. And you know they're going to die, and you're not going to live. And then you lift your head up right away, and you look and you see the conclusion of the play. It's the way they always did it in China. And you'd look up and you'd say, oh, no, I'm wrong. They actually win. Then they would look down and you could hear all the Chinese people as they began, keep going. And they're clapping and somehow encouraging them. Go on, continue, fight on. You're going to win. It's going to be okay. And every time I read the book of Job, that's how I feel. I feel like I want to say, Job, don't quit. And he doesn't. He still trusts the Lord. He still worships the Lord. Everything's going to be okay. He loses his sons and his daughters and all that he has, but he still worships the Lord. And if you want some tender reading, start in verse 13, would you? Start in verse 13 and read all the way down through verse 22. You maybe ought to read it tonight before you go to bed. You're going to read some really, really tender things. But for me, I wanted to take a few minutes tonight and just tell you some of the lessons that I've learned as I've looked at the book of Job. Number one, why is the book of Job in here? Why spend the time on it? Why is it that a lot of people don't spend a lot of time on it? Let me tell you some of the things that I've learned, some of the things that I think are important about the book of Job. Number one, Job has become, you ready? First thing, Job has become a great model for me. And I'm going to tell you this. I think it's one of the reasons God put it in the Bible. Now, I'm happy for you if you want to say the same thing. I think the book of Job is in the Bible for Ron Mel's sake. Now, I'm happy for you, and I think the Bible was written for you too. But frankly, the reason that this is in here is because God knew that I needed a great example to follow. God knew that we needed an example. An example of what? What do we need an example of? What do I need an example of? We need an example that true faith can stand any test and that true faith is not self-serving. The reason this is in here is to show you and me that people of God will trust God no matter what happens. You're going to win. Lift your head. Look up, and you can see as the play goes on up on the top, you know how it ends. You know the conclusion. You know we win. You know God is faithful and he's true. The reason this is in here is because Job is a model to you and me that faith in God can handle any test, and faith is not self-serving. I hear people say all the time, and from time to, you know, in a church this size with this many thousands and thousands and thousands of people, there's always people coming, you know, the reason I could never come to a place like this is because I know and you know that faith is only a crutch to get what it is that you really need to be blessed now. And I always want to look at people like that and say, get serious. You know, faith is a crutch for you to get what you need to bless you now. Job is an example of a man who says, my faith in God, I don't need to get what I want when I want it the way I want it. My faith in God is settled and sure, and whether I get it when I get it or not doesn't matter to me. My faith in God is not conditional on anything except my life and faith is anchored in Him and Him alone. Job is a great example to me of the love of God, that in the midst of any test and any trouble and any hardship and any difficulties, God's grace will see you through. He'll see you through. And you can look up and you can see the play as it acts out. Because in the end, you know everything is fine. Faith isn't self-serving. Faith is not manipulating our way to get what we really want. And that is why I want to say, for me, 14 years ago, you know what I learned? Here's what I learned. This is the only quote that I've ever been known for, probably ever will be. You know what it is? Faith, really, in God, When you truly become a person of faith, faith isn't understand everything. Faith isn't understanding everything. Faith is really trusting the Lord when you don't understand everything. I mean, anybody can trust God when he does everything. Real faith, trust him when you don't understand a thing. Couldn't figure a thing out. Couldn't see a thing. Real faith in God says, if I couldn't see it, couldn't understand it, it doesn't matter, I'll still trust him. Job is number one, a great model for this little pastor, that faith in God is settled and anchored in him, and it doesn't matter what comes and what goes, I'll trust him and him alone. Second lesson I've learned is that conflict proves that troubles may be the result of an invisible fight. Conflict proves that troubles in your life and mine may be the result of an invisible fight. And you can read Ephesians chapter 6, and you know what it says? The enemy has a contract out on your soul. And you can read it in Ephesians 6, and it says, we wrestle not against flesh and blood, but against principalities. Three things, by the way. I'm not a Greek scholar, but I got enough. I can get around and be a little dangerous, you know. That it is principalities, it is powers, and it is rulers of darkness. Principality means there is this one guy that knows exactly what it's going to take you down. He's the principal one. The principal one who is committed to destroying and eroding and wasting away your faith, and he'll do whatever he has to do, and he'll arrange any test to bring about that conclusion. You wrestle not against flesh and blood. That's one of the reasons why churches blow up. That's why they divide. That's the reason they have church splits. They have no absolute, no idea that when it comes to faith in God, even if you didn't like me, I mean, in the end, you've got to decide, gosh, is he really a wonderful pastor? You know, who really? I mean, amen. Yes. I mean, all of you seem so exuberant about this. How in the world could any person ever dislike another brother and sister in Jesus Christ? I couldn't understand that in a million worlds. Because if they ever did, I only look this far to this principal one who knows what he wants to do is to separate the life of people who love Jesus Christ and love their God with all their heart. But it doesn't just say the principal one, it says these powers. And you know what powers are? They're delegated authority. This guy knows exactly when to send the trouble to your home and to your family and to your children. He knows when you're weakest, he knows when you're most vulnerable. And all of you can say amen. Everything's wonderful, everything's fine, all of a sudden everything hits the fan. I say, what in the world happened? Everything was doing wonderful and doing so great, and then this principal one sends and delegates. The word powers means delegated authority. He just sends it at the right time. And so God says, have you ever noticed my friend Job? This is a trophy of my grace. Challenge him. Well, I know where I'll challenge him. I'll challenge him where you challenge everybody. His money, his business, his family, his love affair. In fact, if you want to study about where the devil deals with anybody, some people say, well, somebody banged up my car and it was the devil. It probably wasn't the devil. You know, people have such bizarre ideas about what the devil. Let me tell you what the devil does. You can read about it in Ephesians 5 and 6. The devil always deals with people in three places. One, in their personal life. Two, in their family. Four places. Five. No. No. He'll deal with you. Listen, it's all there. You can read it. He'll deal with you, and then he'll deal with your family, and then he'll deal in the church, and then he'll deal at work. It's all there. So you can try and find some others, but that's what Ephesians 5 and 6 says. All spiritual warfare happens in your life, in your family's life, in the church's life, and in your business. Now you be a good employer, be a good employee. That's what it talks about. So when I read about the book of Job, one, I know that this man is a great example to me that I'm going to be a man of faith that'll trust God no matter what I do or do not have. And secondly, I had to remember this, that while there's a principal one who delegates powers, that all along the way there is this rulers of darkness. You know what rulers of darkness is? That means that they keep you in darkness so you can't see what's going on. That's why people always say things like this. You know, when I talk with them anyway, they'll say things like this to me. Well, Pastor, I just can't see that. That's, you know, and it's always terrific, kind of fall right in your lap. Well, let me give you a verse for that. There's a principal one who delegates trouble to you, and all the time he tries to keep you in the fog so you can't see what's happening. And so I recognize in Job that not only is there the glory of God that really brings about an example to you and me, but conflict may be the result that God and devil just frankly are duking out it again, and somehow you get in between, but don't worry, everything's going to be fine. Thirdly, the troubles of Job always chart a course for us. You know why I love the book of Job? Let me tell you why. Because the book of Job has charted a course for me more than once. Job is a great model, I've said. He is an example that you don't need to have all the answers to survive. You don't need all the answers to survive. Well, I just want to know. You don't have to know. I want to understand everything. You don't have to understand everything. The book of Job is a great example of the fact that when you walk by faith and you trust God, you don't have to understand everything. Job didn't have all of the answers. Now, let me tell you what the theme of this book is. Do you know what the theme is? I've read and read and read and read and read. Let me tell you what I read. You ready? You want to write it down? These are the themes of the book. One scholar said the theme of this book is patience. Another scholar said the theme of this book is the devil. Another scholar said the theme of this book is Job and the devil. Another writer said the theme of this book is faith. Faith in God. Another person said that the theme of this book, the thrust of this book, is suffering. And I'm not going to write a book, but if I did, I'd tell you what mine is. You know what the theme of this book is? God. The theme of this book is God. When you're done reading this book, you've read about God. God's faithful to His people, and He'll see everybody through. What do you mean the theme of this book is God? The theme of the book is, does God have the right to call the shots in my life? Will God see me through? Is God in control? Can He handle every situation? Will He handle every situation? Absolutely. God is faithful to His people and He'll see them through. What really helped Job through all of this trouble? What helped him in the midst of this suffering and hardship? Could I just take a couple of minutes and tell you real quick, and that's all it's going to take. Can I tell you what got him through? Because I really want to learn this, and then I'm going to be done. Let me close my Bible here. You know why I love this? You know what really got him through? Let me tell you what got him through. Number one, he believed that God was sovereign. Do you know why he's such a great model to you and me? Because God is sovereign. Job chapter 1 verse 21 says that God allowed Job's life to be turned upside down. He said, go ahead and turn it upside down. Do whatever you want to do. The Lord fed 5,000 people. Did you know how thrilled everybody was? You know how happy everybody was? You know what happened the next day? They all took off. They all left. You don't do it the second day, then we're out of here. John chapter 6, beginning at verse 53, all the way down through verse 66. Jesus said, by the way, you're probably going to be persecuted for my name's sake. And you know what happened? They all left. But you see, Job really believed that God was sovereign. And by that, I mean God is sovereign in my life and everything I do and everywhere I go and everything I say. He has rulership in my life, and He can do anything at any time. And in the end, all I have to do is lift my head, and I can see from the play as it ends that everything's going to be fine. But of course, there are some people that follow the Lord, and it's based on convenience. I remember going to India, and I don't know if I've ever told it, but I spent 3 days in India, you know, never went out the door. And I was in India for 3 days and never went out of the hotel. That's not true. I was in the hotel 3 days. I was with someone else. I went down, I walked out the door, I got onto the street, I walked about 30 feet, and I was attacked by a mob of people, and I'm going to say hundreds of people. And they were on just like this. They were everywhere. All I did was just set my hand close to my pocket like this, and it was people everywhere. And they just wanted something. They just wanted me to give them something. And I didn't give them anything. They followed for a good while as I stood there and kind of went around in a circle because I thought, I don't know that I could handle this all day long. I went back into my hotel room and I never walked out in 3 days. And I was sick about it, but it's probably been one of the greatest lessons for me because I know how many times I've done that to the Lord. When I've come to Him and I didn't get what I wanted, then I said, fine, I'm out of here. God is sovereign. And that means there's days when He'll give to you all that you need, and there's days He's going to give you what you don't need, even though you think He should give you something that you didn't get. We really have an understanding in our heart that He pretty much understands what we really need. Job really believed that God was sovereign. And secondly, let me say this to you. Job believed that God was sovereign, but he was also sovereign in death. God is sovereign in death. Job chapter 13, verse 15, Job says, though you slay me, yet will I trust you. The apostle Paul said, for me to live is Christ, to die is gain. I win either way. If I live, I get to live for Christ, and if I die, I get to be with Him, so it really doesn't matter to me. God is sovereign in my life, and God is sovereign in death. It doesn't matter what happens. I know one thing for sure. As long as I live, I'll live for Him, because I know the result is always going to be righteous. And last of all, with this I want to conclude is, Job believed that God was sovereign in wisdom and power, and I do want to have you look at just one verse. Sorry, I closed my Bible. Job chapter 38. Job chapter 38. Job really believed that God wasn't just sovereign. God was sovereign in life, God was sovereign in death, and God is sovereign in wisdom and power. Chapter 38 and verse 1. O Lord, rebuke me not in thy wrath, neither chasten me in thy hot displeasure. For thine arrows stick fast in me, and thy hand presseth me sore. There is no soundness in my flesh because of thine anger, neither is any rest in my bones because of my sin. For mine iniquities are gone over mine head as an heavy burden. They are too heavy for me to bear. And if you'll read on through this chapter 38 all the way down to 41, you will read that the Lord says, then where were you when I laid the foundations of the world? And where were you when I created all things? In other words, when you're facing trouble, the question to ask really is not why. It's not why did you do this or why didn't you do this? The question is, who really is the Lord of my life? And Job has got to be the greatest example of one who says, He's my Lord now and He was my Lord before. He's my Lord in the beginning, He'll be my Lord in the end. God is good and God is faithful and God can be trusted. I don't know that everybody can say this, but let me conclude by saying I never wonder about my mom. For me to say my mom has never failed, probably somebody's going to argue with me about that. Maybe she has somewhere. But, you know, she really has never failed me. I really do believe in her. I really do trust her. Whatever she would say to me, I know in my heart it'd be for my best interest. She'd always say what's best for me. Now, if my mom can be trusted, and my mom is always going to say what's best for me, if she's going to do what's best for me, isn't it just possible that God in His great love for you and me can be trusted? He'll always do what's right for us. He'll give us what's right. He'll allow what's right. And then He'll keep, sustain, and bring victory in the end. Job's a great example of you and me, as long as we can trust the Lord, even though we don't understand everything.
2: 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Or you can call us, you'll leave a voicemail, and we'll get back to you as quickly as we can. Our phone number is 503-747-5759. Well, thank you for joining us here today on the broadcast. Tomorrow we're going to wrap up the week by being in John chapter 15. 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
1: Keeping it cloudy out there for the early morning time. Gusty southwesterly wind in place, and the lows are falling into the upper 40s. Rising up right around 60 to 65 for the high on Friday. Keeping it dry throughout the day. And then a new system bringing in rain Friday night. And showers and possible thunderstorms rumbling in Saturday, the high 60. Drier weather Sunday. I'm meteorologist Jennifer Naramore on KPDQ.
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12: We need to be aware not only of our enemy, but the resources that God has given us to defeat him. 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
13: Welcome to Pathway to Victory with author and pastor Dr. Robert Jeffress. 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But first, let's take a moment to hear some important ministry updates.
11: Thanks, David, and welcome again to Pathway to Victory. 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Our study is called Courageous: 10 Strategies for Thriving in a Hostile World. As a pastor, I've come to realize that one of the most debilitating diseases attacking American Christians is fear. 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Like this teaching series, it's also called Courageous: 10 Strategies for Thriving in a Hostile World. 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That's why I wrote Courageous: 10 Biblical Strategies, Real Stories of Real Faith, and a Whole New Perspective on How to Thrive, Not Just Survive, in a Godless Culture. 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
12: When American astronaut Neil Armstrong put the first human footprint on the moon on July 21st, 1969, the United States claimed victory over space. So when NASA launched its third moon mission 9 months later, it was met with a collective yawn by the American public. But an explosion on Apollo 13, 2 days into their flight, changed all of that. Jack Swigert, the command module pilot, flipped a switch to turn on the fans as a part of a routine cryo stir in the hydrogen tanks. 16 seconds later, he was startled by a large boom. Warning lights flashed. The alarm sounded in the command module as the ship began to shudder. Oxygen pressure and power levels plummeted. Swigert radioed, "Houston, we've had a problem." Within a matter of minutes, the Odyssey, the lifeboat for the three American astronauts, was dying. Mission Control in Houston determined the astronauts had to shut down the Odyssey and moved into the undamaged lunar lander, the Aquarius. Once there, the crew would perform a number of maneuvers to slingshot themselves around the moon, using the moon's gravitational pull as additional energy, and head back to Earth. To save precious power, several systems in the Aquarius had to be shut down. The lunar lander was designed to carry only 2 people for no more than 36 hours. However, with the command module blacked out, all 3 astronauts would have to survive the trip back to Earth in the cramped confines of the Aquarius. It would take the spacecraft 96 hours to make the return trip home. It didn't take long for the astronauts to notice that the lunar lander was filling with dangerously high levels of carbon dioxide, since its scrubber was unable to filter out the poisonous gas expelled by the 3 men. On their trip to and around the moon, the astronauts had replaced the filter at least 2x. As they emerged from the dark side of the moon, they had 1 filter left. But it came from the command module, and it wouldn't fit the lunar lander's compartment. Built by 2 different contractors, the command module CO2 filter was square, while the lunar lander's filter was round. To keep the 3 men from dying of asphyxiation, a team in Houston gathered an inventory of equipment that the astronauts had on board and began piercing together a contraption to fit the proverbial square peg into the round hole. The inventory consisted of the square lithium hydroxide canister, a roll of duct tape, 2 plastic bags, 2 hoses from moon suits, 2 socks,
6: the cover of the flight plan, and a bungee cord used to secure the modified filtration system to Aquarius's bulkhead. As the 1995 movie Apollo 13 dramatically depicted, the mailbox, as this contraption was called, worked. The astronauts safely splashed down in the Pacific Ocean and were welcomed home by the American public. They were heroes of NASA's most successful failure. The survival of Apollo 13 depended upon the ingenuity of those engineers at NASA to design a system that would be based on the available inventory to the astronauts. And the same is true for anybody who finds himself in a survival situation. And that's what we're actually talking about in this series, Courageous. The Bible says, whether you know it or not, you're in a survival situation. You are living in an environment that is hostile to your Christian faith. You face a culture that is opposed to everything that God values. You are surrounded by an enemy, Satan, who wants to destroy everything important to you. And if that were not enough, you and I, even as Christians, carry around at least the remnant of a nature that is fallen and opposed to God. How can we ever survive, much less thrive, in that kind of environment? Well, just as every survivalist knows there are 10 survival tips for dangerous situations, we're looking at those survival tips and looking at them with a biblical application. And today we're going to look at survival tip number 3, one that those astronauts demonstrated, and that is take inventory of your available resources. Taking inventory of your available resources. And that's what we're going to look at today. In Ephesians 6, verse 13, Paul said it this way, "Therefore, take up the full armor of God that you may be able to resist in the evil day, and having done everything, to stand firm." Take inventory and then take up the armor, the protection that God has given you. Why is that so important? Well, he says in the verse ahead, verse 12, "For our struggle is not against flesh and blood, but against the rulers, against the powers, against the world forces of this darkness, against the spiritual forces of wickedness in the heavenly places." Paul says you and I are in a struggle. That word struggle, pale in Greek, refers to a wrestling match. These were real struggles. And in these wrestling matches, they would fight to the death, literally. The loser of the wrestling match would have his eyes gouged out. And once that happened, he was put to death. So the stakes were very high. Paul says that is the kind of death struggle you and I are involved in this life. And what is it that our struggle is against? He says it's not against flesh and blood. It's not against other people. Our fight is not against the visible, but against the invisible forces of darkness, of the spiritual forces of wickedness in heavenly places. Our adversary is Satan himself. The Apostle Peter said it this way in 1 Peter 5:8, "Be of sober spirit, be on the alert, for your adversary, the devil, prowls around like a roaring lion seeking someone to devour." If you think that is hyperbole, overstatement, listen to the words of the late pastor Martin Lloyd-Jones. He wrote, "Anyone who is not aware of a fight and a conflict in a spiritual sense is in a drugged and hazardous condition." We need to be aware not only of our enemy, but the resources that God has given us to defeat him. And that's why, again, in Ephesians 6, 10 and 11, he says, "Finally, be strong in the Lord and in the strength of his might. Put on the full armor of God so that you may be able to stand firm against the schemes of the devil." If you haven't already, turn to Ephesians chapter 6 as we take a spiritual inventory of the resources God has provided to us to fight this very real enemy. Remember, as Paul wrote to the Christians at Ephesus, most likely Paul was under house arrest. He wasn't in a prison cell somewhere. He was under house arrest. And he was chained to a Roman guard. They would change out guards every 6 hours. And so all day, every day, for 2 years, Paul is chained to a different Roman guard. And as Paul looked at that Roman guard, he thought, you know, the same armor that this Roman soldier has to protect him is similar to the armor that God has provided every Christian. And so he takes inventory of that armor beginning in verse 14. I want you to notice of the six pieces of armor for a Roman soldier, five of them are defensive pieces of armor. One is offensive. First of all, he says, gird up your loins with the belt of truth. Look at verse 14. Stand firm, therefore, having girded your loins with truth. Same terminology that Peter used in 1 Peter 1 about gird up your minds for action. What does that mean? Well, the Roman soldier would wear a free-flowing tunic. It was very comfortable, but it was also very dangerous in times of battle. Because in times of battle, the soldier could trip over his tunic, or an enemy could grab hold of one of the loose pieces and use it to gain an advantage. And that's why every soldier, before he would go into battle, would tuck in his tunic into the belt, the large Roman soldier's belt, so that it would prevent the enemy from gaining an advantage. Paul says in the same way, we need to gird our loins, literally gird our minds with truth. That is, we cannot afford the luxury, folks, of having loose thoughts that just pop into our mind and dwelling on those thoughts. Those thoughts can be very dangerous if the enemy uses them against us. And Paul says we need to confront those thoughts with the belt of truth, with the truth of God's word. For example, I think that's what Paul had in mind in 2 Corinthians 10, 4 and 5, when he said, for the weapons of our warfare are not of the flesh, but divinely powerful for the destruction of fortresses. We are destroying speculations and every lofty thing raised up against the knowledge of God, and we are taking every thought captive to the obedience of Christ. Whenever those wrong thoughts come into mind, Paul says we need to tuck them in, confront them with the truth of God's word. Secondly, he talks about the breastplate of righteousness. One of the resources God asks us to utilize in times of spiritual warfare is the breastplate of righteousness. Now, a soldier's breastplate was really a form-fitting metal shell that covered the soldier's torso and protected his vital organs, his heart, his lungs. You can understand why that was a central piece of armor, the breastplate. Well, what is the breastplate for the Christian? Paul says it is righteousness. Verse 14 again, put on the breastplate of righteousness. Now, what does he mean by righteousness? This is so important to understand. In the Bible, the term righteousness is used in three different ways. Sometimes the Bible uses the word righteousness to refer to self-righteousness. Have you ever heard somebody described as being self-righteous? It means he's righteous in his own eyes. Self-righteousness is not a good thing. So when Paul talks about put on the breastplate of righteousness, is that the kind of righteousness he's talking about? I don't think so. There's a second term for righteousness in the Bible, imputed righteousness. Imputed righteousness. This is the righteousness that God puts on us. He imputes, he credits to our account, literally, when we trust in Christ as Savior. The moment you tell God you're not righteous, you admit to him what you already know, and he knows that you're a sinner who needs his forgiveness. The moment you admit your sinfulness and put your trust in Jesus Christ to save you from your sins, a wonderful transaction takes place. God takes his righteousness and he puts it on you, so that when God looks at you, he no longer sees your sin. He sees the goodness of his son, Jesus Christ. Paul described that in 2 Corinthians 5:21. For God made him, Jesus, who knew no sin, to become sin on our behalf, so that we might become the righteousness of God in him. That kind of righteousness is our right standing before God, and it comes through our faith in Christ. So if Paul's not talking about self-righteousness, he's not talking about imputed righteousness when we become a Christian, what righteousness is he talking about? Well, the third kind of righteousness is practiced righteousness. Another word for that would be obedience. Good works are worthless to save you before you're a Christian, but after you're a Christian, your good works, your obedience means a great deal. And Paul talks about practiced righteousness. It's what he talked about in 1 Timothy 6:11 when he said to Timothy, "But flee from these things, you man of God, and pursue righteousness, godliness, faith, love, perseverance, and gentleness." Why did Timothy need to pursue righteousness if he was already righteous before God as a Christian? Paul wasn't talking about pursue imputed righteousness. He wasn't talking about Timothy's right standing before God. He was talking about Timothy's right acting before God. And one way you and I deflect Satan's attacks in our life is by obeying God. Not having any chinks in our armor, no vulnerable places where we are disobeying God and giving the enemy a way to take us down. Paul talked about that in Ephesians 4:27. Do not give the devil an opportunity in your life. That's what he's talking about, the breastplate of righteousness, obedience to God. The third piece of armor, the boots of the gospel. Foundational to a Roman soldier were his shoes. Not sandals, but really more like boots. At the bottom of a soldier's boot were metal studs, just like the cleats in an athlete's shoe. These studs would give him traction so that he could stand firm and withstand the onslaught of the enemy. Paul is saying, as Christians, if we want to withstand Satan's attack in our life, we've got to have the right foundation in our life. The right shoes. And what is that foundation? He says, having shod your feet with the preparation of the gospel of peace. What is he talking about there? If your Bible is like mine, do you notice those words are in all capital letters? Look at it. Are your words in capital? The reason that is, that denotes Paul is quoting from the Old Testament there. Specifically, Isaiah 52, verse 7. Remember how that verse goes? Oh, how beautiful are the feet of those that have been prepared for the gospel of peace, who bring the good news of salvation. When Paul says the foundation of our life ought to be our readiness and our ability to share the good news of salvation with others, he's talking about our ability and our willingness to make that the sole, if you will, purpose of our life. You see, that's why God has left us here. We get all these different reasons. Why did God create us and leave us here? If it was just to have fellowship with us, he could take us to heaven the moment he saved us. He has left us here for a reason, and that is to share the good news of Jesus Christ with as many people as possible. That's what he's talking about. But the question that arises is, well, that's nice, but what does that have to do with spiritual warfare? How does that help me stand firm against Satan's attack? Here's how. If you have as your foundational reason for your life to share the gospel with other people, that gives you a reason for not giving in to Satan. Having sharing the gospel, your sole foundation reason for life, gives you the reason for not giving in to Satan's attacks. Let me just be real personal with you about that. Whenever I am tempted, and yes, pastors get tempted. Whenever I get tempted, maybe by dishonesty or ethical issues or immorality, whenever I am tempted that way, there are several things I think about. The first thing I think about is, if I give in to this, how will it affect my family? How would my fall affect my wife, Amy, who's been my best friend for 50 years? How would it affect my children? What would they think about me? What about my grandchildren? How would they look upon my life in the years to come? How would it affect my family? I think about, secondly, how would it affect this church? I love this church. I love you guys. You all have put your trust in me. How would my fall into sin affect you? And then I think, how would it affect the people through the decades that I've had the privilege of leading to faith in Christ? What would my fall do to people who know that I'm a Christian? How would it give the enemies of God a reason to blaspheme God's name anymore? I've dedicated my life to sharing the gospel with people. How would my fall impact others coming to know Christ as Savior? And that is a strong motivation for me to say no. But that's not just for preachers. That's for all of us. God says when we understand that is our foundational reason for living, it gives us a reason for not giving in to Satan. And could I just say that's one reason I'm so grateful in our student ministry. Yes, they teach the Bible, they teach apologetics, but every year they go through a one-month curriculum on how to share their faith with other people. And Ryan and Julia and Gabe take them out witnessing in the parks and sharing their faith. Some people say, well, is that really important? Or wouldn't it be better if they were studying Micah in the Old Testament or Malachi or something? You know, look, Bible study's great, but you need some application too. And students need to understand that is their reason for living as a Christian, to share the gospel with others. I heard somebody say one time, you know, if you don't send students into their schools as missionaries, they will soon become a mission field. They need to have that understanding. That is their reason for living. And it gives them a reason not to fall under Satan's attack in their life. That's what Paul is talking about. Having the boots of the gospel, making the sharing of the gospel foundational in your life. As we close today's program, I've set aside some extra time to read a letter from one of your fellow listeners. It's a personal inspiration to me to continue teaching with boldness and calling on friends like you to support Pathway to Victory and partner with us. This listener from Pennsylvania said, "Pastor Jeffress, over the last several months, I have listened to Pathway to Victory on my commute home from work. I've been physically sick with anxiety while enduring the mess of my life, but I began to trust in God. I became more active in church, praying often, and eventually, in a massive crying mess, I gave my life to Christ and put my full faith in Him.

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2: Keeping it cloudy out there for the early morning time. Gusty southwesterly wind in place, and the lows are falling into the upper 40s. Rising up right around 60 to 65 for the high on Friday. Keeping it dry throughout the day. And then a new system bringing in rain Friday night. And showers and possible thunderstorms rumbling in Saturday, the high 60. Drier weather Sunday. I'm meteorologist Jennifer Naramore on KPDQ.
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13: 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We love hearing from you. We'll provide other contact information at the end of the program. Just ahead of today's teaching, here's a quick recap of Pastor Jim's previous program from our study in Philippians chapter 2.
14: Folks, it's not about getting bigger. It's about getting better in Christ. I have nothing against getting bigger, but not at the expense of getting better. It's not about attracting people. It's about being fruitful people. Again, I have no problem with attracting people, but not at the expense of compromising the truth so that we can't be fruitful people. It's not about making a splash in our communities. Some churches are content with that. It's about making a difference in people's lives. It's not about an institution. It's all about an inspiration, and that inspiration is Christ. In chapter 2, verse 3, Paul pinpoints where one of the commonest sources of centrifugal force is in a church body. Do nothing from selfishness.
13: We've just heard a brief recap from our last program. Now here's Pastor Jim with today's teaching.
14: Good day, ladies and gentlemen. Thank you for joining us again on The Final Word. We continue our exposition of Paul's epistle to the Philippians. We pick up today at chapter 2, verse 4. We were just talking about that as the last segment ended. The apostle is encouraging the Philippian church to encourage him, to bless him, to make his joy complete by being of the same mind, maintaining the same love, united in spirit, intent on one purpose, that is, in magnifying Christ, advancing the gospel of our Lord Jesus Christ by a united front. Where do we begin? It's pretty simple. This is where fractiousness always starts. Do nothing from selfishness or empty conceit, you know, human pride. But with humility of mind, let each of you regard one another as more important than himself. We were saying, as the last program closed, that all of us, and Paul concedes that in the way he phrases verse 4, we all have our own needs that we must attend to when others have need of us. We have jobs that we must perform, food that we must prepare. We have shopping that we've got to do, repairs we've got to make, people we have to see, appointments that we have to fulfill. That is life. The trouble we have in the eyes of the Lord is not tending to our own necessary interest, but what is displeasing to Christ is when we get so preoccupied by our own personal needs that the needs of others are an afterthought, if any thought at all. Our Lord Jesus Christ, when he entered the world to suffer and die to redeem us of our sins, he set the bar for selflessness and thinking of others before his own interest. And now the apostle puts our Savior forth as our model. It is to that unprecedented example and unsurpassed standard that the apostle now calls upon us as his followers to emulate. And if we do this, then certainly we will please God, and we will magnify Christ, and we will advance his purposes on earth. So here's the standard, Paul says in verse 5. Have this attitude in yourselves, which was also in Christ Jesus, who, although he existed in the form of God, he did not regard equality with God as a thing to be grasped. Rather, he emptied himself. He took up on himself the form of a bondservant, a slave, and being made in the likeness of men. Moreover, being found in appearance as a man, as a mortal, he humbled himself by becoming obedient to the point of death, not just to the point of death, but a shameful death, a death on a Roman cross. I'm paraphrasing. We'll stop right there. Paul says, look, folks, look at the example of Christ Jesus in his saving work. He existed in eternity past in the form. He doesn't mean outward form, but the inward attributes existed in the form of God. Possessing the inward attributes of deity, Paul means to tell us that the pre-incarnate Christ was deity. In the beginning was the Word, John says, and the Word was with God, and the Word was God. Yet, the apostle stresses this fact, that the Son of God did not, in a selfish, egotistical way, clutch to the glory that belonged to his deity, like a possessive child would cling to a favorite toy. Rather, for our sakes, the Son of God relinquished that pre-existent dignity that belonged to him as the Son of God. He emptied himself of the trappings of his majesty and glory in heaven, and he entered into our earthly existence, not as the heavenly sovereign, but in the form. It's the same word, morphe, again, not talking about outward form merely, but inward form or spirit. He entered into our plane as a bondservant to the Father, though in essence he was equal with the Father. This is self-humiliation. Paul says he went so far in dumping, if I may put it so, his heavenly glory to be the servant of the Father and us here on earth, that he stooped as Jesus Christ, or condescended as Jesus Christ, to be made for his earthly visit in the likeness of men. That is, in the likeness of a mere mortal. That's quite a come down for one who was, in essence, deity. Now, that's a mystery we cannot get our heads fully around. But Christ's condescension did not stop there. Being found in appearance, now here the word for form or appearance refers to the outward accoutrements, it's schemata, being found in appearance as a man or a human being, as if that's all he was, he humbled or lowered himself even further by becoming obedient to the point of death. And not just any death, but even death upon a vile Roman cross, which was the very symbol of shame in that day. In short, Christ humbled himself to the point of abject humiliation, not to mention unspeakable pain, in order to serve the Father, with whom he was equal, and to serve us, who were by no means his equal. And he did all of this in obedience to the Father. Folks, if Jesus so humbled himself, Paul's logic is this: how can any of us hesitate to lower ourselves, to put the interest of our brethren before our own? What possible excuse can we make for ourselves? When he points out how far Jesus stooped in becoming not only a man, but becoming as a man a bondservant to his Father, with whom he was equal in heaven, and even a servant to us, he stooped even further to death on a cross. This added phrase accentuates something all people in that era knew very well: that such a death was the next thing to being drowned in a dirty toilet bowl. It was devised by the Romans and executed to utterly humiliate the victim, and devised with a view to inflicting maximum suffering. They played rough in those days. Now, it is one thing to show us our moral obligation, but it is also a great incentive to see the eternal outcome of following Christ's example. So after showing us how far Christ stooped, showing us his humiliation for our sake and in obedience to the Father, he adds, therefore, I call your attention to that. Therefore, God, the Father, is the idea, highly exalted Jesus, and the Father bestowed upon Jesus the name which is above every name, that at the name of Jesus every knee should bow, of those who are in heaven and on earth and under the earth, that at the name of Jesus every tongue would confess that Jesus Christ is Lord, to the glory of the Father. This follows that principle written in the moral constitution of the universe: he who humbles himself, God will exalt, and whoever exalts himself, God will abase. The arch example of one humbling himself is the very Son of God. He is also the supreme example of God exalting the humble. The logic is, if we humble ourselves and serve others, God will also exalt us with him. The Christ the world met the first time around is not the one that it will face the next time around. The first time, the Son of God came into the world incognito. The next time, he will come in glory. The first time, the world mocked him. The next time, it will bow before him. The first time, the world treated Jesus as an impostor. The next time, when he comes, they will recognize him as the Lord of glory. Not only the world, but when he comes again, every knee in heaven and earth and under the earth will confess that he is the Lord of glory. They will do it to the glory of God. God the Father who sent him and whom, in rejecting Christ, they called a liar. In their vindicating confession, the Father will be glorified as his enemies are forced to pay homage to Jesus Christ, his Son. The power of this passage brings to mind one of the most memorable and formative experiences in my ministry. I often tell it in connection with Romans chapter 1, 16, "For I am not ashamed of the gospel, for it is the power of God unto salvation." If I recall correctly, and I think I do, I had finished the first of my 4 seminary years. Our pastor at the time invited me to preach one Sunday. The text, even in those early days, had been one that had always stirred my Christian heart, and it was this very one. I elected to teach Philippians chapter 2, verses 1 through 11. Just before I walked out onto the platform, a deacon cornered me in the back room where the pastor and I were sequestered, and he informed me that his brother Bob, a lost man who had never attended a church service in his life, I think, was today for the first time in the audience. And just before we opened the door to go out, Bill said to me, "Get him, Brother Jimmy." Well, you need to know that our church of that day was of the old revivalistic mode, and every sermon was somehow a creative, and sometimes not so creative, reprise of John 3:16. Routinely, an invitation followed every message. They were not used to expository Bible teaching, and I was not very skilled in the art at the time, I should add. So their sermonic palate was not accustomed to the kind of message I was about to deliver up. I was pretty green, to say the least, in trying to cook it up. But I was up for the challenge, or so I thought in my youthful exuberance, if not a bit of arrogance. About halfway into my message, however, it seemed clear to me that I was not connecting with my largely blue-collar audience. Those were my roots. The people had donut eyes, you know, the glazed look. I felt as panicky as a stand-up comic telling bad jokes that were falling flat, and no one was laughing at the punchlines. I'm standing up there. I was mortified. I was embarrassing the opportunity the pastor had graciously given me. So about halfway in, secretly, I just wanted this attempted sermon to get over with and go home and hide out. Finally, I was closing in on a merciful termination. Only verses 9 and 10, which I just read to you, remained to be expounded upon. Therefore, God has highly exalted him and bestowed upon him the name which is above every name, that at the name of Jesus every knee should bow, of those that are in heaven and those that are upon earth and under the earth. And God has determined that every tongue should confess that Jesus Christ is Lord, to the glory of God the Father. Originally, this is where I'd hoped to finish, with a crescendo, those 3 verses being their sermonic equivalent of the Big Bang. But I have to tell you, my attempt to teach this passage had been so inept that everything was kind of flatlined by the time I got to verses 9 through 11. What I had intended to be a grenade lobbed into a sinner's heart, like our friend Bob's, landed, it seemed, like a dud. I dutifully gave the customary invitation, and as I sadly expected, no response. Well, I have to tell you, I got out of there, out of that church as quickly as possible, and kind of hung out at home for most of the week, the way anybody who felt they had embarrassed themselves in front of a small town might be tempted to do. But a funny thing happened. As I recall, it was the next Saturday after that Sunday sermon. I believe it was in the afternoon, I got a call from the deacon who had told me about his lost brother Bob being in the church that previous Sunday morning. He told me, "Brother Jimmy, I just called. I wanted to tell you something. You remember my brother Bob that I mentioned to you last Sunday? Well, he came over here to my house tonight, and he got saved. You want to know how?" Well, I confess, disingenuously, I said, "Yes, Bill." But actually, the story just reminded me how poorly I had taught the word that Sunday. I really wasn't all that anxious. it had so disappointed me that if the Lord was going to save that dear brother, why didn't he do it last Sunday when I desperately needed a little encouragement in one of my first attempts at being a teacher of the Word? Then Bill began to unfold to me what happened. Jim, you know, Bob is a mine foreman. He came over here to my house all shook up and in great anxiety, and he told me, Bill, I have to be saved. Bill said, I told him, oh, Bob, that's wonderful, but what brought you to this point? He said, Bill, I haven't been able to sleep or hardly eat all week. I've been down in that mine, and all I can hear ringing in my ears are those words. Every knee shall bow and every tongue shall confess Jesus is Lord. Bill, I want to be saved. Man, that blew me away. And right there in the narthex of my budding ministry, the Lord taught me a lesson that this pastor has never forgotten. The lesson of the power of the Holy Spirit working through the Word, no matter how weak the teacher. No power resides in the man who teaches the Word, but all the power resides in the Holy Spirit working through the Word, using us feeble men as its vehicle. That is the reason that I don't shout, I don't scream, I don't get all sweaty. The power of the charisma doesn't reside in this man or any other. It resides in this Word. And where the Spirit of God is at work in a human heart, it strikes a nerve. And without that, I can't strike any nerve anywhere, anytime. I thought that you might appreciate that sidebar on this passage. Now, Paul reverts to his hortatory mode, which he dropped in chapter 2, verse 5, when he imported the example of the humility of Christ Jesus as our model. It's an argument from the greater to the less. My friends, if Christ our Savior can do this, if he can stoop to this degree, surely we can for the sake of the unity of the body. We can for the sake of the gospel. We can for the sake of the glory of God. We can be of the same mind, maintain the same love, united in the same purpose, be intent on one spirit, doing nothing from selfishness or empty conceit, but with humility of mind, let each of you regard another as more important than himself. Look to Jesus and say, by the grace of God, I can surely stoop to consider others more important than myself and not fracture the unity of the body and not divert the energies of the body off into some useless direction, and not be a destructive influence inside it. So Paul now says, beginning in verse 12, so then, my beloved, he compliments them, just as you've always obeyed, not as in my presence only, but now much more in my absence, work out your salvation with fear and trembling. When he says always obeyed, that reminds me of something Jesus said. If they will listen to me, Jesus said, they will listen to you. And also, if they will not listen to me, they will not listen to you. Did you know the Lord said that? Well, that is the case. I always say that we preachers, teachers, we're not inspired people. The Spirit of God indwells us just like the Spirit of God indwells all believers of the Lord Jesus Christ. He illuminates his word to me just as he illuminates his word to you as a believer. He is there to be our guide, among other things, to illuminate the truth. But insofar as any of us, me or your pastor or anybody else, insofar as the word that they teach is Christ's word, insofar as it is agreeable to the teaching of the prophets and the apostles, you know what? It is the word of God. And that's what Jesus meant, said, if they will listen to me, they will listen to you, with the understanding that what you're saying is agreeable to what I say. And if they will not listen to me, they will not listen to you. And the truth is, a lot of people inside our churches, we're not talking about people outside, they do not listen. And they do not hold themselves accountable to that standard because they say, well, that's not Jesus, that's not Paul. Oh, whoa, it's not Jesus and it's not Paul. But insofar as the message is agreeable to Jesus and agreeable to Paul, when you treat the message the way you do, with the flippancy you do, blow it off as you do, it is just exactly like you were blowing off the Lord Jesus. It may as well have been him. Put in that light, things become a little more serious. Well, this was not a perfect church, but it was a special one because they were ready to obey Christ. They were ready to obey his servants. And folks, so it always is. I say again, we preachers are not perfect examples in everything. We disappoint those who love us at times. But hear this, I reemphasize it. Whether it is your pastor or that pastor or me, to the extent that we in our teaching and exhortation faithfully reflect to you the Word of God, then it is the Word of the Lord, just as much as if it came from Christ Himself or Moses or Malachi or the Apostle Paul. I'm emphasizing this because people don't realize it when they're listening to someone teach the Word. They don't realize, maybe you don't realize, how that listening is testing and proving you. If old Joe Blow is teaching the Word and you ignore his faithful admonition, insofar as that admonition is agreeable to the spirit and the substance of the Lord Jesus and the prophets and apostles, do you know something? It is as if you ignored Christ. I tell you something, I may be a dolt personally, but insofar as my teaching rightly reflects the Word, man, it is serious business to ignore it. People who trash their faithful pastors think to themselves, oh, if only I had a chance to hear Jesus Himself. I mean, it's just like the Pharisees, how I would hang on every word. If I could just listen to the Apostle Paul, oh man, wouldn't that be great? Let me tell you something. No, you wouldn't. Jesus said, if you won't listen to them, you wouldn't listen to me. That was the delusion, by the way, of the Pharisees. They claimed so proudly to heed Moses, but then they wouldn't listen to the one Moses promised was coming, the head of the house of Israel. When they did that, they proved by what they did that they wouldn't have obeyed Moses either. Boy, that is something. American evangelical Christianity is so acculturated to the spirit of American individualism and becomes so more all the time that the very idea of religious authority is so alien to our mentality, and the notion of obedience to Christian leaders is neither asked for nor expected. This language I am pointing out is just one indication how far removed the average evangelical church is from the spirit of the Philippian church in its attitude toward the apostle. You have always obeyed me. They obeyed him because they loved Christ and obeyed him. Obedience is not a word Americans generally resonate with, but it is a word very much in tune with the Scriptures. So folks, we need to get over it fast. For those who can't readily obey those whom God has placed in authority over them can't readily obey God either. Thank you, dear friends, for joining us on The Final Word. God bless you and have a wonderful day.
13: 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Partner with us.

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11: Are you content? We think, no, if I had a nicer car, if I had a bigger house, if I had a larger salary, or if I had what that person is eating. Have you ever noticed that when you go to a restaurant, you want what the other person has, or is this just me? You know, when I go out and order, I was with a group of people the other day, and I said, what are you ordering? And they, oh, that sounds good. And then, what are you ordering? Oh, I might get that. I can. Oh, what are you ordering? So then I order whatever thing I order. And then the food arrives, and man, their food looks so much better than mine. They can tell by the way I'm looking at it. I'm just staring. Would you like a bite of my food? Yes, I would. And they give you a fry, and it's like the most amazing fry you've ever eaten. But then if you notice, and you, if you order fries, they're not as good. Stolen food is better. There's something desirable about something someone else has more than what you have. And that's why we need to learn to find real contentment. And know this, contentment comes from leaning on Christ, not leaning on yourself. Are you a happy person right now? Are you thinking, well, if I just had this, if I just had that? No, what you need is God. Tell me what you think you need. I'll tell you what you really want. It's Jesus. Tell me what you really want. I'll tell you what you really need. It's Jesus. It's Jesus that you're looking for.
10: You were created to know God. Find out how to begin a relationship with Him by going to harvest.org. Just click on Know God. 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Invite others to learn more about what it means to follow Jesus. Answers to questions about the Christian faith, online courses for Christian growth, and video messages from Pastor Greg Laurie can be found at harvest.org.
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2: Hi there. I'm John Avery Whittaker, but you can call me Whit. My friends and I are about to set off for a time of wonder and excitement. You want to come along? We'd love to have you join us for today's Adventure in Odyssey.
3: Hi, Mom. Is Dad here?
4: If you need me, I'll be shaking nervously in the corner booth.
3: Hey, what's going on over there?
5: Just some workers putting up a fence.
3: And here I thought it was me.
2: I've met pit bulldogs with better attitudes.
3: Men are rodents.
6: Perhaps.

0: world's best ice cream sundae. 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I forgot the most important part. The cherry drop.
1: The what?
0: The key to any great sundae is the cherry drop. You hold it up over the sundae and drop it right in the middle. There's not a man, woman, or child in Odyssey who can drop cherries like I can. Right, Whit?
2: What was that, Connie?
0: Here goes. Yep, plop, right in the middle. What a shot.
3: Mr. Whitaker, might I have a word with you about
0: Hey, nice shirt, Eugene. That looks good on you. Hmm? Okay, who wanted the banana split?
3: Excuse me, Miss Kendall.
0: I just said I like your shirt.
3: And what exactly is wrong with it, might I ask?
0: I said I liked it. It's nice.
3: Uh-huh. Miss Kendall, I assure you that I am quite capable of recognizing sarcasm when I hear it.
0: I was being serious. I like your shirt, Eugene. Lighten up.
3: You're saying you just complimented me?
0: Well, your shirt, yeah.
3: Excuse me, Mr. Whitaker, but I think I feel faint.
4: Oh, hey, Connie, you wouldn't be excited about your dad coming today, would you?
0: My dad? Is he coming today?
4: When's he getting here again?
0: 8 minutes, 47 seconds.
4: Well, it'll take you that long to get home. You better hurry.
0: You're right. I'll see you later.
4: Have a good time. Oh, are you going to be able to teach the Bible study Tuesday night?
0: Yeah, sure. My dad's leaving Tuesday afternoon.
4: Do you have a topic yet?
0: Well, no, but I'll think of something.
4: All right. See you next week.
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8: Actually, he's...
0: Oh, that's right. He said he'd go to the hotel first. What's the number there?
8: Connie, your father's not here.
0: He's not? Something wrong?
8: No, he's fine, but he's not coming.
0: What? Why?
8: Well, he had to stay in California. April's mother got sick, and she's in the hospital. He had to stay.
0: So, what, he's not coming at all?
8: I don't think so.
0: Oh. Okay.
8: Now, he told me to tell you he's very sorry. You all right?
0: Hmm? Yeah, I'm fine. It's okay, I understand.
8: Oh, I'm sorry, honey.
0: It's okay. I'm just gonna go sit on the porch for a while.
8: All right.
9: Hello there, Connie.
0: Oh, hi, Mr. Mitchell.
9: Nice day, isn't it?
0: Yeah, I guess. Seems like every time I come out here, you're sitting on your back porch.
9: At my age, most everything that's interesting to you can be seen from your back porch.
0: Really?
9: Of course not. I just like getting out in the fresh air.
0: Hey, what's going on over there?
9: Just some workers putting up a fence. My son's idea. I don't get around too well anymore, and he thought it'd be a good idea to put it up to keep out thieves and such.
0: Oh.
9: Don't like the idea much myself. My son seems to think it's necessary.
0: How often do you see your son?
9: He visits me every Sunday.
0: You get to see your son every week?
9: Sure.
0: What if he's busy some Sunday?
9: Yeah, he usually makes time somehow.
0: Must be nice.
9: What was that?
0: Nothing.
10: Connie? Hey, Connie?
0: Hmm? Oh, Charles. Yeah?
10: I asked for a chocolate soda.
0: You did? Oh, that's right, you did. Sorry.
10: No problem.
0: I don't know what's wrong with me today. Maybe I'm coming down with something.
10: Don't you feel good?
0: I don't feel like being here, that's for sure.
10: Where do you feel like being?
0: Home. Just want to get out of here and do nothing but eat candy bars and watch TV until I don't feel anything anymore and this whole worthless day ends. What do you think about that?
10: I think I'll skip the soda. If you need me, I'll be weeping in the corner booth.
4: Eugene, that's the way I was thinking about doing it.
3: But might I suggest, Miss Kendall?
4: Connie? What are you doing here? I thought I gave you the day off.
0: You did. I decided to come in anyway. My dad couldn't make it.
4: Oh, anything wrong?
0: No, he just had to stay in California. April's mother's sick.
4: I see. Well, I'm sorry, Connie.
0: It's okay, really. I understand. I mean, I'd do the same thing if I were him. I completely understand.
4: Well, I'm sure he'll be able to come sometime soon.
0: Yeah, I'm sure he will. Excuse me, I'm going to grab some more cones in the back.
3: Quite a contrast to excitement from this morning.
4: Well, I'm sure it's an awful letdown.
3: Indeed. It reminds me of my own similar disappointment when, as a small child, I had hoped to receive a high-powered microscope for my birthday and was given instead a plastic turtle.
4: Really?
3: Well, yes.
4: Maybe we should get back to work.
3: Perhaps.
8: She'll be all right. Well, she says she's fine. Oh, here she is now. Why don't you talk to her? Connie?
0: Yeah, Mom?
8: Your father's on the phone. He wants to talk to you.
0: Really? Dad, hi. Are you coming? Oh, I see. Well, how about next month? Will you be able... Conference? Dad, who cares about... You can skip it, can't you? Oh, okay. No, it's okay. Really, it's fine. Here, Mom.
8: Bill? No, it's all right. But really, is it?
0: Conference, I'll bet.
1: Hello there, Connie.
0: Mr. Mitchell?
1: Yep.
0: Where are you?
1: Right here, other side of the fence.
0: Oh, how'd you know it was me?
1: I'd know your door slam anywhere. Everything okay?
0: Yeah, everything's fine. Are you on your back porch?
1: No, I'm just pulling some weeds back here.
0: It's a nice fence. Tall. Solid, too. Of course, I feel like I'm talking to a wall.
1: I know, I hate it, too. I feel cut off from the world.
0: Well, there's nothing going on out here that's worth being outside for anyway.
1: That's quite an attitude you got there. What's the matter?
0: Nothing. Really.
1: Uh-huh.
0: Can I ask you a question?
1: Sure.
0: If your son lived in, say, California, and you could get around real easily and travel a lot, how much would you visit him?
1: Well, that's hard to say. I enjoy being with him. I figure I'd have to see him at least 4 or 5 times a year.
0: Really? You travel all that distance 5 times a year?
1: He's my son.
0: Yeah. That's right. He is your son. You should visit your son. In fact, you'd be a terrible person if he didn't. Any normal father would be happy to travel that far. Isn't that right, Mr. Mitchell?
1: I guess.
0: And here I thought it was me. Well, if he thinks that I'm going to sit and worry about this for 1 minute more, he's dreaming. Thanks, Mr. Mitchell.
1: Oh, don't mention it. You know what I always say, Connie? Connie?
10: Connie?
0: Yeah, Charles?
10: Look, I don't want to bother you at all. I know you're not in the best mood today. I just thought that just maybe...
0: What is it?
10: Well, nothing big. It's just...
0: Go ahead. Tell me. What is it?
10: Okay, I asked for a sundae without nuts.
0: Oh, I see. Sure, Charles. So you don't like my sundae?
10: Well, it's just that...
0: You want me to pick off every little nut for you? Is that it?
10: Well, no, I mean, that's okay. Forget it.
0: No, that's fine. I'll just drop everything like you're the only customer in the world.
10: I'll eat the nuts. Look, I'm eating nuts. Good.
0: Hand it over, Charles.
10: No, really. Forget it. I'm not really in a mood for one anyway.
0: Charles?
10: If you need me, I'll be shaking nervously in the corner booth.
3: Miss Kendall?
0: What is it, Eugene?
3: I was just observing your rather rash display of emotion toward Charles, and I believe it begs the question, what is your problem?
0: What did I do?
3: You've caused an impressionable young man to turn a most frightening shade of white.
0: Look, I just like to be left alone, okay? I have a headache.
3: Self-inflicted wound, I believe.
0: What was that?
3: Oh, nothing. If you'll pardon me, I have work to do in the back.
0: Fine, go. Don't come back.
3: Do you have something to say to me, Miss Kendall?
0: No, nothing. I'll just be here in the front.
3: Precisely why I'm going to the back.
0: What was that now?
3: Oh, nothing. Mr. Whittaker?
4: Yes, Eugene?
3: Have you spoken with Miss Kendall lately?
4: No, not since this morning.
3: Did she seem, tense? Strained? High-strung?
4: Oh, maybe a little bothered.
3: You're being diplomatic.
4: All right. Yes, she seemed upset.
3: Do you have any theories on what might be upsetting her?
4: Well, my theory is it's because of her father. But she won't tell me for sure. Every time I try to talk to her, she clams up. Whatever it is, she's going to explode if she doesn't open up about it to someone.
3: In point of fact, her volcanic disposition is already regurgitating. What do you suggest we do?
4: Well, she's teaching a Bible study tonight. Maybe getting her mind back on God will turn her around.
8: Connie, Lucy called this afternoon. She won't be able to make it to your Bible study tonight.
0: Oh, thanks, Mom.
8: What are you working on?
0: Just putting some finishing touches on my lesson.
8: Well, what are all these magazine pictures doing on the floor?
0: It's for tonight.
8: Well, they're all pictures of men, and he cut off their heads.
0: My lesson's entitled The Evils of Men.
8: The Evils of... Could you maybe give me a sample of this lesson?
0: Yeah, I guess I could give you some of the highlights. I start out with some great verses. You'll love these. Genesis chapter 2, verse 7. Then the Lord God formed man out of dust from the ground. That's my first point, men are dirt. Next verse, Isaiah chapter 2...
8: Excuse me, that was your first point?
0: Yes. Then there's Isaiah chapter 2, verse 19. And men shall enter caves of the rocks and the holes of the ground. My second point, men are rodents. They're animals who live in caves and sleep under rocks. Next verse, Jeremiah chapter 10, verse 14. Every man is stupid and without knowledge.
8: Akani, I don't think that's what those verses are about.
0: Oh, come on, Mom. Look at the examples of men in the Bible. Judas Iscariot, what a creep. Samson, real smart guy he was. They're all born that way and they're all the same. They don't care about other people's feelings. They just do whatever they want
8: to
0: do.
8: No, wait a minute, Connie. You can't go to your Bible study and teach those kids that men are... Oh, just a second. Hello? Oh, hi, Marge. Thanks for calling back. Now, I just wanted to tell
0: you... Oh, wow, I'm
8: really
0: late.
8: Appreciate it.
0: Bye, Mom!
8: What? Hold on, Marge. Connie, wait!

0: Now on the Adventures in Odyssey Club, Wooten gets a call from an unexpected person.
1: Wooten?
2: Dad?
0: Which leads to a family mystery.
1: He didn't go home after he left the office on Friday, and no one's seen him since.
2: Wellington is missing?
0: It's up to father and son to follow the clues.
2: That is a lot of cash to have inside a fish.
3: That's too much money for a petty cash stash. It's more like
2: an escape fund.
0: The Bassett men are on the case. Now on the Adventures in Odyssey Club. Now on the Adventures in Odyssey Club, the search for Wellington Bassett continues.
4: I'm in some trouble.
2: Wellington, where are you?
4: I have to go.
0: Difficult questions are raised.
5: Was he having money problems? Any debts he couldn't pay?
3: The Bassetts don't borrow money, Detective. We make it.
0: And painful memories resurface.
3: So he was afraid to talk to me and considered running away?
2: He did more than consider it.
0: Secrets come to light and the stakes are raised as the prodigal twin concludes on the Adventures in Odyssey Club. 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We always love hearing from you.
6: You wanted to see me, Whit?
7: Yes, I did. I'd like to know what you taught in your Bible study last night.
6: Well, I just did a topical study. Why?
7: Because some of the girls came in here today and nearly took Eugene's head off every time he spoke.
6: They did?
7: Yes. Then they put Charles in a tree, hung him up by his belt loop. It's a good thing I saw him. He could have been there for days.
6: Wow.
7: Yeah, wow. The Men Haters Club, they call themselves. Well, I don't think hating people is something you should learn at a Bible study, do you?
6: The Men Haters Club, huh?
7: Connie.
6: Well, you see, I was just... Okay, I shouldn't have said those things.
7: What I want to know is why you said them.
6: I don't know.
7: Yes, you do. Now, I want you to sit down and tell me what's been eating you this week.
6: Nothing.
7: Nothing? Huh. I've met pit bulldogs with better attitudes. No one wants to go near you anymore. Now, tell me what's going on.
6: There's nothing to tell.
7: Connie, please. I'm your friend. Let me help you.
6: I don't need any help.
7: All right. It's your choice. But I want you to go home.
6: Go home? Why?
7: I don't want you here if you're going to act this way. You're alienating people and giving them wrong ideas. Come back when you're in a better state of mind.
8: On today's show, we have women who wish their husbands would watch more sports on TV. First off, we have Jeremy McDade. All he does...
9: Connie, dinner's ready.
8: Laundry,
9: Connie?
6: What?
9: It's time to eat.
6: Oh, I'm not hungry.
9: Now, you need to eat something. You've been watching that box all day.
6: It's nothing else to do.
9: You sound just like a three-year-old.
8: Stop being lazy.
6: Hey!
9: Yeah, you and I need to talk. Well, what now? Yes?
10: Oh, ma'am. I've got a package here for a Howard Mitchell next door, but it doesn't look like he's home. Would you sign for it?
9: Oh, sure.
6: Mr. Mitchell isn't home?
10: Don't believe so, ma'am.
6: Well, he's never gone. Did you knock?
10: Oh, yes, ma'am.
6: Maybe he's on his back porch.
10: Well, I wouldn't know. The front gate on his fence was locked.
6: Let me go check.
9: You know, she's right. He does spend a lot of time out there.
6: Mr. Mitchell? Are you there, Mr. Mitchell? Come to think of it, he wasn't there this morning either. Mom!
11: Yes?
6: Can you give me a boost? I'm going to peek over the fence.
11: Oh, are you sure he isn't out of town?
6: Well, he always tells us when he's leaving. There may be something wrong. Please, Mom?
11: Oh, all right. Put your foot in my hands.
6: Huh? Okay, here goes.
11: Oh. Can you see anything?
6: I don't see him. I don't even see his chair. He must be... Mom, he's laying flat on his porch.
11: Oh, dear.
6: You push me over and call an ambulance.
11: Be careful.
6: Okay, I'll be fine. Just lift me a little higher.
11: Okay. Are you all right?
6: Yeah, I'm fine.
11: Oh, I'm calling the ambulance.
6: Oh, no. Mr. Mitchell? Mr. Mitchell? Oh, thank God he's breathing. Mr. Mitchell? Wake up! Mr. Mitchell! They said said he's going to be okay. Apparently, he fell down and knocked himself unconscious.
7: Well, it's a good thing he has a smart neighbor.
6: Well,
7: it's frightening to think how long he could have stayed in there.
6: No kidding. But it was that new fence. It cut him off from everybody.
7: Sounds like someone else I know.
6: Does? Who?
7: Well, think about it. Mr. Mitchell isn't the only one around here who's been cut off where nobody can help him.
6: Oh.
7: You know, Connie, sometimes it's easy to think that we can just live on our own without other people. But God made us so that we need each other.
6: I know. I just don't think I need to talk this one out. I can deal with it myself.
7: It doesn't seem to me like you're dealing with it at all. You're building up bad feelings and taking them out on other people. Who are you mad at, Connie?
6: My dad.
7: I figured.
6: I was mad that he didn't come, and at the reason he didn't come, because of April. And I didn't want to say anything because you'd think I was being selfish, and I guess I am. I mean, his mother-in-law was sick, but it's just not fair. I was looking forward to him coming, and it's always something.
7: You know, Connie, we all get hurt by people sometimes, and it's hardest when we're hurt by people we care about. But we can't let our hurt become walls and fences for us to hide behind. Sometimes we just have to let go and let people help us. And more importantly, we need to let God help us.
6: I guess you're right.
12: Connie!
6: What is it, Charles?
12: Please, you gotta help me.
6: What's going on?
12: There's a bunch of girls from your Bible study chasing after me. They're trying to lock me in a closet. In fact, they want to lock all men in closets. They keep on saying I'm responsible for the high unemployment rate in America. I don't think I am. Am I?
6: No. Look, Charles, I'm sorry. I said some things I shouldn't have last night. I was mad at my dad, and I took it out on the entire male gender. Men are not evil.
12: Well, that's a relief. You think maybe you could tell it to the kids in your Bible study?
6: Yeah, I will. I promise.
12: Great. I'll be cowering in the corner booth until you do. Don't tell them where I am.
6: I won't.
12: Thanks. This is such a relief. I can walk down the street without being scared. I guess I can fire my bodyguard now.
6: Poor kid. I better call off the Men Haters Club before they do some real damage.
7: Good idea.
6: I should apologize to Eugene, too. Where is he?
7: I don't know. The last time I saw him, he was talking to some of the girls from your Bible study.
6: Bible study?
7: You don't think they...
6: Oh, no.
13: Hello? Hello? Is anybody present? I assure you, this joke has now ceased to be humorous. Locking one into a closet loses its lightheartedness very quickly. Believe me, I know. Is anyone out there? Hello?
14: Ecclesiastes 4, verses 9 and 10 say, two are better than one. If one falls down, his friend can help him up. But pity the man who falls and has no one to help him up. I think Connie now has a better understanding of these verses. It's always better to share your problems, especially with someone who can help, like your parents, a teacher, or your pastor. Well, that's all for today. If you ever want to write to us, we'd love to hear from you. Just send your letter to Odyssey, Colorado Springs, Colorado, 80995. In Canada, write to Box 9800, Vancouver, BC, V6B4G3. And don't forget to ask how you can get a copy of today's episode. It's called Fences. The address once again is Odyssey, Colorado Springs, Colorado, 80995. 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Our production engineer was Mark Drury. And Chuck Bolte was our executive producer. And I'm Chris, hoping you'll join us again next time for more Adventures in Odyssey.

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8: We have 5 boys. Ever since the oldest, who is now 19 and in college, has been little, we've traveled with Odyssey, and it's always been, instead of how many more miles, Mom, it's how many more Odyssey tapes, Mom or Dad, till we get there.
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11: And sometimes I've actually referred back to an Odyssey episode, and I've said, well, what did Witt say about that, or how was the situation handled, and do you think it was a good way to handle it? So it has kind of promoted some discussion along those lines.
8: Underground Railroad, many interesting discussions out of that one, and just what was the whole Civil War about? Was it really slavery? Was it states' rights? How did this affect the individual families? How would we react if we were in their shoes at that time? So many of those types of discussions have been generated.
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19: weather. Keeping it cloudy out there for the early morning time. Gusty southwesterly wind in place, and the lows are falling into the upper 40s. Rising up right around 60 to 65 for the high on Friday. Keeping it dry throughout the day. And then a new system bringing in rain Friday night. And showers and possible thunderstorms rumbling in Saturday, the high 60. Drier weather Sunday. I'm meteorologist Jennifer Naramore on KPDQ.
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4: It was healing. It was powerful. It was Christ at work directly, intimately. Like they said from the beginning, regardless of how this turns out, we're going to love Sarah no matter what happens to her.
3: Last time on Focus on the Family with Jim Daly, Sarah Zagorski shared her deeply personal story of surviving an abortion and God's work in her life in her childhood. And we're so glad you've joined us. I'm John Fuller.
5: John, we did have a really good heartfelt visit with Sarah last time, and we're going to continue today to talk about the things that she experienced as a baby, as a preborn, and then in both a real turbulent and unhealthy environment with her birth mom, and then eventually into foster care and what that did for her spiritually. And we said last time, her mom eventually came to the Lord, and that's a very good place to start the discussion, that there is always hope in Christ. And I'm sure there's women listening that are feeling guilty, feeling shame. And I'm telling you, you can put that at the foot of the cross. Call us. We have caring Christian counselors. Let us talk to you about what redemption means in Christ. And even like Sarah's mom, who had a very difficult life, found eternal life at the end of this life.
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5: Sarah, welcome back for day two.
4: Yes.
5: Appreciate that effort to hang in and go. You know, it's hard to talk about your life. I mean, you're exposing all these pains. And so I really want to say thank you, because that's not easy.
4: Yeah.
5: And I know you do it a lot because you're in that mission field to talk about the importance of a child and a mother and what they're going through. So thank you for doing it, for laying it out there every day to say, I'm for life. You know, I'm thinking, I've seen those opportunities where we've had good friends like Melissa Odin and others, yourself, testifying in front of Congress. And, you know, those that support abortion are so mean toward you. Melissa once told me when she was there, and again, like you, she was a little different in that she was the one who was rejected, was aborted, but survived.
4: Right.
5: And she just looked at those who opposed her and said, what do you see in me? Am I human or not?
4: Right.
5: And like one female pro-abortion congressperson walked by her and said, yeah, I don't think you should exist, and walked away. Think of just being told that you as a human being shouldn't be here.
4: The
5: who has the right to say that?
4: Right.
5: I mean, seriously. Let me kick it in here. We're going to cover some different territory today. Your foster experience, your relationship with your foster family, the good they did in your life, which is awesome. But let's go there. How old were you when you first stepped into the foster program? And when did you begin to realize what was happening?
4: Sure. So the first interest in the foster care was at 16 months. And it was at that time, I was, of course, too young to remember many things then, but I went through the process of what is common in foster care as reunification attempts with my birth
5: family. That was the number one goal.
4: That's the number one goal of foster care all the time, every time.
5: Try to get you back with your biological parent or parents.
4: Correct. Yeah. And I went through those reunification attempts multiple times, as the state is often leaning toward trying to give that birth family every opportunity to improve their life and become the parents that where a child can be protected and safe. So during those reunification attempts, of course, it was very heartbreaking for my foster family, even though they had really released me to the Lord. But they did get calls, you know, middle of the night, Sarah has to go home. And that is what happened. Sarah had to go home. And I definitely had such a great love for my mother and for my siblings. I wanted it to be a perfect haven. And I even made this huge castle at my foster parents' house of our family living all together in love and in harmony, you know. But that was a fantasy. That wasn't reality, right?
5: But it's what your heart wished for.
4: It's what my heart wished for.
5: Yeah.
4: And especially with my mother and my sisters, I really wanted to be back with them. Like I said, my mother had three more children after me, a set of twins, who I often, during that reunification period, would protect, would bring into bathrooms and get food with, and those sort of things. So I had deep bonds with these individuals.
5: How did the Christian family that was your initial foster family, how did they care for you that made that impact on you spiritually particularly? And again, I just would encourage more Christian families to consider, if you want to go to the chaos of the world, there's no greater chaos than foster care. Mm-hmm. And of course, the scripture talks about bringing God's shalom, his peace, into this world of chaos, which is a sinful world.
4: Right.
5: So you look at it, you want to jump into the deep end of the pool and do a lot of good work. Jump into foster care. But speak to that dynamic of your Christian foster parents and how did that unfold?
4: Yeah, I'll give you a couple of examples. So one of the ways in which they were involved when I was even reunited with my family is they were still in my mother's life, because my mother still allowed that because she was overwhelmed with the many children she had. And they would bring food and clothes to my family. They made hygiene boxes and bring to my mother to try to help them during those times. And also there was a time where my mother allowed for, again, this was during a time where I was still with the family, where they allowed for my previous foster family, you could classify as at this point, to take me to school. And my adopted mom was an elementary teacher. So she enrolled me in the school she went to, and she would pick me up from my house, my birth parents' house, and she would bring a change of clothes because my clothes were not suitable for wearing. And she would bring baby wipes and those kind of materials to clean me up before school and then bring me back. And that was so powerful because it showed her love for me, regardless of how foster care panned out for them.
5: Yeah.
4: You know, how it really panned out for them.
5: Well, and the dignity. Mm-hmm. When you look at that and felt that at the time, you got me crying now, but that being aware of that.
4: Mm-hmm.
5: In itself is really amazing.
4: Yeah.
5: You know, what's happening to me right now?
4: Yeah, it was healing. It was powerful. It was Christ at work directly, intimately. And, you know, they would throw birthday parties for my other siblings. They did everything within their means to support my mother and her children. And of course, they said from the beginning, regardless of how this turns out, we're going to love Sarah no matter what happens to her, you know. And that was powerful. They were committed to the end, a long-term situation.
5: You know, this is maybe an unanswerable question, but we share some similarities. Mine was not as tragic as yours.
4: Mm-hmm.
5: But was it enough to offset the lack of what you may have perceived as normal or love from mom and dad that you didn't really have?
4: It did not replace that. It was something that provided hope throughout the process, which was life-saving for me to have hope at all.
5: And I think one of the difficulties for us that have done foster care, all you can do is show up. You can't make that happen in a child's heart. You know, and the best way to get there is by loving them, by helping them. I mean, what she did for you with clothing and wipes, and that is love. You interpreted it correctly.
4: Yes.
5: That's the big difference.
4: Yes. And then after a reunification attempt, when I was placed back in their care, I was riding with her, and I asked her, and I know this hurt her deeply. I said to her, "Why didn't you come get me? Why didn't you come help me?" But she couldn't at that time because the state had required that I go back. And so she bore those wounds too. She was a part of this. You know, she suffered too in that. And now I completely understand as an adult why she couldn't just come get me.
5: Yeah.
4: You know?
5: All right, to give us a little oxygen and get the wetness out of our eyes, I want to make a statement here that I think is really cool. And that's the role Adventures in Odyssey, the radio drama, played in your life at this time. And, you know, for all the donors that support Focus that help do that, I mean, it, you know, we're committed to Odyssey. We have a movie coming out, I think September or October, at your theaters. You're going to want to go support the ministry by going. But how did Odyssey help you?
4: Odyssey was amazing. So I was first introduced to Odyssey in my foster care family. At that time, I believe Chick-fil-A would give a tape. And I listened to one tape, and I suddenly wanted every album that ever existed. But the beautiful thing about Odyssey is it brings the gospel into the child's life, right? So you have the mentorship of Wit. You have Connie, who comes to maturity of faith. You have Eugene, who, during the 90s, you know, who comes to saving faith. But it's always introduced in a way that a child can understand. And of course, it has many Bible stories. So I was really fed and nurtured and discipled through that. I mean, as amazing as, I mean, I know that sounds unbelievable, but it is true.
5: And you're not the only one. I mean, thousands of now adults said that when they were children, Odyssey was what gave them the foundation.
4: Yeah.
5: So, you know, you go to Sunday school and that's really good and helpful. But when you could do that radio drama.
4: Yes.
5: And, you know, envision these stories unfolding in what you perceive as a child to be a real life place and Wit a real character.
4: Right.
5: And, you know, the grandpa you never had. And, you know, just all those great lessons. Mm-hmm. And the writers are spectacular. Paul and so many others, Dave Arnold. And we're so grateful for the talent of being able to do that. And we're looking forward to that movie and the 13 episodes that are going to stream after that.
6: Yeah, you can find out all about this new animated Adventures in Odyssey film. We're so excited about it. Learn more about it and support the work. It's going to take a lot of financial resources to get this project off the ground, and you can start by going to focusonthefamily.com/broadcast.
5: Speak to the adoption now, the Christian family that said yes, we'll adopt Sarah. Wow.
4: Sure.
5: Tell me about that emotion.
4: Yeah. So at nine, so in 1999, the state had terminated my mother's parental rights, which of course is a tragedy on its own, and terminated her rights for myself and for my three younger siblings. My older siblings, unfortunately, were in group homes or they aged out of foster care. It was very tragic to witness and see. But I remember my adoption day very specifically because I had to go before a judge and I actually threw up before the whole event.
5: Just being so nervous?
4: So nervous. And the judge asked me, it was like a moment of decision moment, which I think is very unusual. But the judge asked me in front of my foster family, you know, petitioning to adopt me, where I wanted to live.
5: You're nine.
4: I'm nine.
5: Yeah.
4: I'm nine. And I knew enough, again, that I would not survive in that environment anymore. But it was devastating and heartbreaking all at the same time and also relieving at the same time, right? So at that point, I was given a huge gift, though, which was permanence, which every child needs is permanence. And that was the gift that began to mature me and help me grow my relationship with Christ and really shifted the direction of my entire life after that moment.
5: I so feel what you're talking about. I really do. I had to tell my dad I didn't want to live with him when I was 10 because that's what my siblings thought needed to happen. And it's true. He was an alcoholic. It wasn't healthy. And I moved in with my brother. But to say that to him, and he just got up, came over, hugged me and said, "I love you."
4: Yeah. And the pain for you know, that I went through later on as a teenager and things like that, of this belief that was circulated that I somehow chose this at nine, right? I had nothing to do with it. You know, I answered the question, but it was already decided that my mother's rights were terminated. So it's very painful. It's very difficult.
5: Well, in the beautiful way that you describe that, in your heart, you know, this is safety.
4: Right.
5: Making this decision puts me in a place where there's food and love and comfort. And over here, it's chaos and danger. Mm-hmm. And I don't know if I'll be able to eat. Mm-hmm. Those aren't very good choices.
4: Right.
5: I mean, really, the other one is without your mom, whom you love.
4: Right.
5: And speak to that, you know, that other thing that some people that haven't been in the situation, the unbelievable love a child can have for their parent, as imperfect as they are. Mm-hmm. It is amazing how we can love as a child through all the bad stuff.
4: Mm-hmm. Oh, I adored my mother. Yeah. I loved her with all my heart. I never wanted that to happen. I never wanted that to be my life story, to leave her. And I always wanted her to improve. I wanted it. I believed I had this childlike, you can call it being naive, but I believed she would pull through and things would improve. But time and time again, I learned it didn't improve, you know. But the love never changed. The love never changed. Mm.
6: Sarah, if I have it right, your adoptive mom had an abortion element to her story. And and her story has led you to this point of speaking so boldly for life. Is that right?
4: That's correct. Yes. My adopted mother is another heroine in my life. She had an abortion in Milwaukee, Wisconsin, when she was in her 20s. And that was the only pregnancy she ever had. And she came to her moment of decision at the age of 40 and cried out to God because she was suicidal over that abortion and was convicted that that was ending his child's life, the Lord's child's life, and then started her own healing journey. And after her healing journey, she began counseling other women on the and post-abortion recovery. And seeing her witness really inspired me. She would hold a sign outside facilities that said, "I had an abortion. Please come talk to me."
5: Wow.
4: And I got to witness that devotion. Mm-hmm. And I also got to witness her ministry, or I would say her attempt at ministry to my mother of healing, of what it looks like to heal from this. God can forgive you. God will forgive you, you know, and you can be set free.
5: Hmm. You know, I want to ask this tenderly, because so often in doing foster care, you're given a sheet. Are you able to accept? And then there's a whole list of things.
4: Mm-hmm.
5: Food hoarding, head knocking.
4: Mm-hmm.
5: It can be lighting fires.
4: Mm-hmm.
5: I mean, there's no normal box.
4: Right.
5: I remember filling that sheet out and I looked at Jean, sexual orientation issues, mm-hmm. all kinds of things.
4: Mm-hmm.
5: And you look at that list and you go, wow, okay. What are you willing to check that you're willing to bring into your home?
4: Mm-hmm.
5: Peaceful Christian home.
4: Mm-hmm.
5: And again, in our experience, we had one child who was a food hoarder because they probably had the same circumstance you had.
4: Yeah.
5: And every morning we started with him and he would say, "Can I have a bowl of cereal? Can I have pancakes? Can I have toast? Mm-hmm. Can I have bacon?"
4: Mm-hmm.
5: Can I any this mound of food I would make for him.
4: Mm-hmm.
5: I mean, this went on for like 3 months. And then one day, it's like he figured it out that if he asked for it, it would be there.
4: Mm.
5: And that was the last time he did it.
6: Mm.
5: It was just the weirdest thing. It's just like that he just needed to know, which we would call food security, that if he asked for it, it would be there. And then he just went back to a bowl of cereal.
4: Mm-hmm.
5: And I was just really attentive to that in that moment, all he needed. And, you know, we threw a bunch of pancakes away. What's a big deal?
4: Right.
5: But it changed him and his ability to be secure that he had a place to eat.
4: Mm-hmm.
5: I mean, that's what we're talking about in that context. Do you feel like when you look back on your life, did you come into that foster and adoptive situation with baggage?
4: Oh.
5: What were the boxes for you?
4: Oh, 100%. Mm-hmm. Absolutely. No doubt. I saw many Christian counselors. I saw psychiatrists. I saw many different specialists in mental health things. I had issues with food disorders.
5: Wait, come on. That's completely reasonable.
4: It's just the truth.
5: Right.
4: Your body remembers the trauma you've experienced.
5: Yeah.
4: That was true for me. So I had to go through a lot of healing and recovery from that time in my life.
5: Yeah.
4: But my Christian foster care parents, later adopted parents, provided that support. They provided, there were times as a teenager I was suicidal. I mean, it wasn't pretty, you know, but it was Christ throughout it and them alongside me.
5: Wow.
4: Yeah.
5: I mean, just steady.
4: Steady, consistent.
5: Consistent.
4: Absolutely.
5: I mean, that's so good. I mean, we would look at you today and how you're expressing yourself. We're going, wow, she's an amazing woman. But you had difficulty.
4: Yes,
5: I just want to make sure that is there and people know that. You have to work out those things.
4: Yeah, and then too, the tragedy in my family, not to be so sober with you today, but the tragedy with my family is I've had three siblings pass away. Both, and then my mother passed away and my stepfather passed away. So a lot of tragedy. And a lot of that comes from the ramifications of the abuse and the pain they experienced in their life.
5: You know, Sarah, this is an extreme situation, obviously, and you know, all the degradation that you were facing. And again, I'm so proud of you. I wish I could have been there to be that foster dad for you. Gene would have been right there with you. But I'm thinking of even intact biological homes where things go wrong. You know, this is far more desperate, but it's like every marriage and every family is a stench to Satan, and he's going to try to crush us at every turn. Look at the unfortunate impact he's had on marriage in this country.
4: Oh, absolutely.
5: But in that context, that woman that had that abortion, who, you know, many in the church, and that's just a real statistic, like 1 in 4 women have had an abortion. And that data set, from what I understand, is very similar to the women attending church. So there's this guilt. There's this, and you know, women are so good at bearing guilt. You really do look at yourselves first and say, what did I do?
4: Right.
5: How does a woman really feel like God could take that from her, take that sin and set her free? Is it possible, really?
4: Absolutely. It's just the simple fact of the cross that Jesus died on. He died for the sins of humanity, whatever that sin may be. It covers it. It erased, he's white as snow. And I believe that with all my heart, because I've seen it with my adopted mother, and I saw the suffering and the guilt from my birth mother, right? But the cross levels us all out. We're all sinful. We all are prone. The scripture says our hearts are desperately wicked without the Lord. But the Lord wants us to be free. And that's what he wants for that post-abortive woman, to be free of that guilt, free of that shame, acknowledging it for what it is first, right? Having moral responsibility, understanding I ended the life of your child, Lord. But then to experience the freedom afterward of I don't have to carry this anymore. Jesus bore it for me on the cross.
5: Yeah, that is so good. And I think that's the main thing that I wanted to get across. If you're in that spot, you just can't feel it. Maybe you've tried. You've gone down at your church several times. It just hasn't felt like it's gotten to that point where you feel free of that sin. Give us a call. We have caring Christian counselors that can help. What in that ingredient, if I could call it that, talking to women, counseling women, working in the pro-life movement, what tends to be the most positive way that a woman can get there? What are those things that pour into her life?
4: So a couple of things I think are important to remember is that a woman that's making the abortion decision is often a woman in what would be described as a crisis situation, not thinking through the future, only thinking about the here and now, right? But what they really need from the Christian community is this understanding of, we are going to show you compassion, we're going to show you understanding about what is going on in your life, and we're going to help you and unravel how you can raise your child with support. And that's really important, because women in these situations, they don't have the luxury of judgment. And I don't say judgment as if we are somehow condoning abortion. We're never condoning abortion. We're always telling the truth about what abortion does. But we're reaching in, we are trying to get in her shoes and say, let's go through it together. Let's walk through this together. How can I help you before you make this decision? Let's look at every other way that your life could be. And let's also look at the future of what your life could be. It's walking her through that. And if she's a Christian, reaching out to her with the message of the gospel and the message of hope, and that that she will not be in this moment forever.
5: Hmm. I just hope people, women particularly in this situation, will grab a hold of that. Don't live in that despair, that guilt, that shame. Let's work together to get you to a healthier place. Mm-hmm. And you're doing so much.

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3: Adoption efforts here at Focus. Go to the website, call us, whatever the Lord's laying on your heart. If he's saying you can come around and provide help to a foster family, it's called respite care. And It's a word that simply means get around them, maybe go shopping for them, do their laundry, whatever might be helpful to them. And then it just keeps going from there. I love my wife, Jean. When we were talking about this program at Focus and I got home and she said, if you're going to ask other people to do it, then we need to do it. And I said, no, I was the foster care. I paid my dues. Isn't that terrible? No, I think about it. She just gave me that great wife eye. Mm-hmm. Like, that sounds dumb.
4: A lot of Christians think the only way to support foster care efforts is to foster themselves, but the foster care community needs support in a lot of other ways.
3: Yeah, they have found, we have found it, like a 5-to-1 ratio for every, if in your church a family does foster care, if 5 families will just gather around them and help them with the things that I'm talking about, shopping and other things, they'll be very successful in that. They just need help. They need a weekend break, all those kinds of things.
4: Right.
3: So, Sarah, with all of that, just thank you so much for being with us. I am already, I just want to be your dad. I just so appreciate you, I'm so proud of you and what you've done. I'm grateful you were here for the internship all those years ago. You're like my star person. And listen to Odyssey and just God bless you as he obviously has been doing since you were born, and even before you were born, he was in your corner.
4: Yes.
3: Nothing better.
4: Covenant of love.
3: Covenant of love.
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0: this wasn't a book written by Moses. God wrote it through Moses. It was written by Moses. And we rightly hold the dual authorship of Scripture. You can't miss it from Genesis 1 to Revelation 22. This book is God's Word. We're so busy listening to anything and everything but the Almighty. And I say there's a place for conversation. Don't misunderstand me. There's a place for silence. But we need to listen to the written Word of God, the sword of the Spirit, the living and active, sharper than any two-edged swords, sword of the Spirit. And Joshua needed that too. And it isn't just a little thing we say, you know, read your Bible. No. We've got a book from God. Joshua had a book from God.
1: Welcome to Abide in the Word with Pastor Scott Gilchrist. Today we continue our study in the book of Joshua as Scott brings the third part of the message titled Joshua's Commissioning. So let's open the Word together and join Scott for today's message.
0: Turn to Joshua 1. We are people of the book, without apology. Faith is taking God at His word. People are saying today, if only God would speak. There's so many voices out there, which one is true? If only He'd give us a message, God has spoken. God has written it down. The problem isn't with the revelation. God has given us a perfect book. The problem is with our ears and our eyes and, of course, going deeper, our heart. Mark Twain was being honest when he said, it's not the things I can't understand about the Bible that bother me. People say, oh, it's so hard to understand. No, it's not. It's not the things that I can't understand that bother me. He said, it's the things I do understand. And at least he was being honest. We turn to God's Word. And I want to tell you that Joshua's commissioning or recommissioning, we're going to mention that, prepares our hearts for this table this morning. And it prepares our hearts to hear from God's Word. And so I've turned you to Joshua, but I want you to listen, and we'll come back to this because this is quoting from the era that we're looking at, the commissioning we're looking at. This is New Testament. This is Paul, after he has written this magnificent treatise of Romans, explaining the gospel. And he says, now don't say, who's going to go up to heaven? Who's going to descend into the abyss? Christ has done that. And he closes with this thought, the word is near you, in your mouth and in your heart. That is the word of faith, which we are preaching. That if you confess with your mouth, Jesus is Lord, and believe in your heart that God raised him from the dead, you shall be saved. For with the heart, man believes, resulting in righteousness, and with the mouth, he confesses, resulting in salvation. He's given us the word. It's near us. We don't have to go looking for it. And as we open his word now, oh Lord, I ask you to use it as it is, a sharp, two-edged sword, the sword of your spirit. Amen. Now it came about, Joshua 1, verse 1. Now it came about after the death of Moses, the servant of the Lord, that the Lord spoke to Joshua, the son of Nun, Moses' servant, saying, Moses, my servant, is dead. Now therefore arise, cross this Jordan, you and all this people, to the land which I am giving to them, to the sons of Israel. Every place on which the sole of your foot treads, I have given it to you. Just as I spoke to Moses. From the wilderness and this Lebanon, even as far as the great river, the river Euphrates, all the land of the Hittites, and as far as the great sea toward the setting of the sun will be your territory. No man will be able to stand before you all the days of your life. Just as I have been with Moses, I will be with you. I will not fail you or forsake you. Be strong and courageous, for you shall give this people possession of the land which I swore to their fathers to give them. Only be strong and very courageous. Be careful to do according to all the law which Moses, my servant, commanded you. Don't turn from the right, turn from it to the right or to the left, so that you may have success wherever you go. This book of the law shall not depart from your mouth, but you shall meditate on it day and night, so that you may be careful to do according to all that is written in it. For then you will make your way prosperous. Then you'll have success. Have I not commanded you? Be strong and courageous. Do not tremble or be dismayed. For the Lord your God is with you wherever you go. Now, this is, I think in the sermon, in the bulletin, it says Joshua's commissioning part three. But this is really Joshua's recommissioning. Because we've seen three scenes, Deuteronomy 34, Deuteronomy 31, Numbers 27, three different accounts of Joshua's commissioning by Moses. Before Moses died, he laid his hands on him. And we saw last week that he was a man in whom was the Spirit. And he had a spirit of wisdom, Joshua did, because Moses had laid his hands on him. Now notice, this commissioning, did you just read it, verse 1? This is after Moses is gone. Moses is dead. And the Lord directly, Yahweh speaks directly. After the death of Moses, the Lord spoke to Joshua directly. And verse 2 through verse 9 are in quotation marks. If we had, you know, if this was the New Testament and we were delineating in some Bibles, you know, they put red ink when Jesus is speaking. Well, this is Yahweh speaking. This commissioning or this recommissioning. And we've already seen that three times, verse 6, 7, and 9, he says, be strong and courageous. Not in your strength, Joshua. I have given this people this land. I want you to take them in and give them this land. I've already told them I would. I have given it to them. Notice the personal pronoun. Look at verse 2. I am giving to them. Verse 3. I have given to them, to you, just as I spoke to Moses. Verse 5, I, just as I was with Moses, I will be with you. I will not fail you or forsake you. Verse 9, have I not commanded you? I mean, you can't miss it. The Lord's taken responsibility for this. Now, in all this, remember, we've got New Testament ground to enjoy this in our lives. He called Joshua to do something totally impossible. He's called us to do something impossible. Live holy lives. Bear fruit for him. Glorify him. We can't do that. And we saw last week, apart from me, we can do nothing. Apart from Jesus, we can do nothing, he said. But he said, I'll never fail you. I will never forsake you. Lo, I am with you always, even to the end of the age. So enjoy this personally as we look at it. But having seen that today, I want us to see, verse 8, the huge emphasis in Joshua's commissioning and recommissioning, the huge emphasis on God's word. This book of the law shall not depart from your mouth. You shall meditate on it day and night, so that you may be careful to do according to all that is written in it. Mark it. In a YouTube day, in a day where we say, well, nobody reads anymore, mean, we just like it like that. We've got it prepackaged. In a YouTube generation, God has chosen to use words. And he wrote them down. Take this book and be careful to do all that is written in it. God could have used pictures. God could have used videos. He invented all that stuff. We just discover it. No, God, in the beginning was the Word, and the Word was with God, and the Word was God. God has communicated to us, ultimately, in the living Word, Jesus Christ. But what we know of Jesus Christ, we know of Jesus Christ through the written Word of God. And we can't miss it in Joshua's life, or we're missing something very, very significant. So I'm going to draw our attention to it, and I want you to just know that God chose to write his words down. Remember, Joshua was there in Exodus 32 with Moses when they went up on the mountain. And I read in Exodus 32, 16, the writing was God's writing. In Exodus 31, he says, written by the finger of God. And of course, that's a picture, those stone tablets, of all this writing. This wasn't a book written by Moses. God wrote it through Moses. It was written by Moses. And we rightly hold the dual authorship of Scripture. But I do, when people spend all their time analyzing what Moses is on Moses' mind, or Paul's mind, or John's mind, versus the mind of Christ. Because you can't miss it from Genesis 1 to Revelation 22. This book is God's word. And he wants it listened to and understood that way. God wrote. This is so germane today. Because we've got Christians, we got leaders. Christian leaders saying, listen to the silence. Get alone and just turn off everything and just listen to the silence. Listen to the silence? No. I'm not saying we don't need some quiet in our lives. Listen to the voices. Join the conversation. And we're so busy listening to anything and everything but the Almighty. And I say there's a place for conversation. Don't misunderstand me. There's a place for silence. But we need to listen to the written word of God, the sword of the Spirit, the living and active, sharper than any two-edged swords, sword of the Spirit. And Joshua needed that too.
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0: And we've got these same leaders often neglecting the Word of God, not reading it to their congregations, often contradicting the Word of God with their so-called vague impressions. And I say, don't be misled, Christian. And don't you spend your time just listening. You listen to the written Word of God. In other words, crack the book. And it isn't just a little thing we say, you know, read your Bible. No. We've got a book from God. Joshua had a book from God. Now, two things about this before we get rolling. Joshua's commission, and both of these, by the way, just underline the unchangeableness of this purpose, the timelessness. Heaven and earth are going to pass away, but my word will not pass away. The skeptics come and go. God's word abides forever. Forever, O Lord. Your word is settled in heaven. Oh, men quibble about it. Well, today we don't know if it's really God's word. We'll know. Every knee will know. Every tongue will know that Jesus Christ, when he comes back, what's that sharp sword coming out of his mouth? Every word he spoke is the living word of God. And so the unchangeableness of God's purpose. So two things. First of all, Joshua's commission is not unlike ours. I just want to restate that. Preach the word, Timothy, Paul said. I'm so thankful, he wrote to the Thessalonians, chapter 2, verse 13, that when you received from us the word of God's message, you accepted it, not as the word of men, but for what it really is, the word of God, which also performs its work in you who believe. After he gives all the armor in Ephesians 6, he says, and take the sword of the Spirit, the word of God. If, Jesus said, you'll abide in my word, then you're really my disciple. And you'll know the truth, and the truth will set you free. If my words abide in you, and you abide in my words, you'll bear much fruit. Ask whatever you wish, and it'll be done for you. You can't miss the New Testament emphasis. When Paul, you know, when he commended the elders, and I think of that scene so often because it's so poignant, he got the elders at the church of Ephesus, and he knew he wasn't going to see them anymore, and he commended them to God, but he didn't merely commend them to God. He said, I commend you to God and his grace, but not merely his grace. And I say merely carefully. I commend you to God and the word of his grace. You see, these shepherds, these elders, weren't just to be, you know, basking in grace in a vague way or in a non-tangible way. They were to be basking in the written word of his grace. That's how we know we stand in grace, because he wrote it down and he said, I commend you to God and the word of his grace. Now, those aren't antithetical and in any way opposed to each other. I just draw your attention to it because Joshua's commission is not unlike ours. The word of the cross is to those who are perishing foolishness, but to us who are being saved, it's the power of God. Even this ritual, without words, we wouldn't know what we're doing. It's the word of the cross, which is to those who are perishing foolishness. Christians actually believe that a Jew slaughtered his blood, and that's how I hear people talk, sophisticates. They believe, they sing about the blood. Oh, I could never have a religion like that. Well, that's what I say. It's not that the Bible isn't clear that bothers people. It's that it is so clear, and that's why we rejoice. And when you come to Jesus Christ, you love to come around and celebrate the word of the cross, because we know what he did for us. And then secondly, Joshua's recommissioning here is only underlining what God has so thoroughly taught all the way through the Bible, not just the New Testament now. How blessed is the man, the first Psalm says, who doesn't stand in the path of sinners, sit in the seat of scoffers, but his delight is in the law of the Lord, and in his law he meditates day and night. He'll be like a tree firmly planted. And I'll tell you, you know, he's only underlining here what he's already been telling Joshua in these early years. And I want us to just backtrack just a bit and go back one more time to the human commissioning. Now, we know the story, or if you've been with us, you know. Moses, you're not bringing the people in. Appoint a man. Lord, appoint a man. They're sheep without a shepherd. They need a shepherd. Take Joshua, a man in whom is the Spirit. We know what's happened. And I said there's three instances. Turn over to Deuteronomy 31. Turn back just a few pages, because I want us to see this, and we want to look specifically with this word-centered aspect of his commissioning, because it is so similar to ours, and it is so permeating the whole Bible. And so we want to look at his commissioning, and we'll look at the immediate context Moses went and spoke these words to all Israel, verse 1. And he said to them, I'm 120 years old today. I'm no longer able to come and go. The Lord has said to me, you shall not cross this Jordan. It is the Lord your God who will cross ahead of you. He will destroy these nations before you, and you shall dispossess them. Joshua is the one who will cross ahead of you. Can I just take a rabbit trail? Do you see verse 3? Who's going to go ahead of them? God. Who's going to go ahead of them? Joshua. The human and the divine. I read in Acts 13, while they were praying and fasting and teaching and ministering, the Holy Spirit said, set apart for me Barnabas and Saul to the work to which I've called them. Verse 2. And verse 3, so they fasted and prayed and laid hands and sent Barnabas and Saul out. And you know the rest of the story. The beautiful cooperation of God and man in commissioning even, and here in this statement of who's going to lead them across the Jordan. Then Moses says to them, verse 6, to the whole congregation, be strong and courageous. Does that sound familiar? Be strong and courageous. Do not be afraid or tremble. For the Lord your God is the one who goes with you. He will not fail you or forsake you. Then Moses turned to Joshua, verse 7. Then he called to Joshua and said to him in the sight of all Israel, be strong and courageous. You shall go out with this people into the land which the Lord has sworn to their fathers to give them, and you shall give it to them as an inheritance. This is his commissioning. And you say, well, I see it several times. It's a Hebraism. The Hebrews repeat things, and God chose to use Hebrew and Hebrew authors, and they repeat things, and you get the emphasis, okay? And so he says to Moses says to Joshua, now be strong and courageous. And the Lord, verse 8, is the one who goes ahead of you. He will be with you. He will not fail you, Joshua, or forsake you. Do not fear or be dismayed, Joshua. Period. So Moses, verse 9, wrote this law and gave it to the priests.
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0: This is what the task of the teacher is, the preacher in the New Testament. When our Lord, the risen Lord, took his men, he opened up their minds and he opened up the scriptures and he made it clear. And that's what we want to do every time we open the book. We want to make it clear. We want to expound it, expose something. That's expository teaching. We need expositional teaching of the Word of God. It is the light, but we need to let its light shine and dispel darkness in our lives. And so we've all known the great benefit of not only reading the Word of God privately, but sitting under the reading of it publicly and sitting under the teaching of it publicly to let it be expounded. Now, this is great value for Joshua, great value for Israel, great value for us, this Deuteronomy. When the Lord Jesus Christ was here, and as a man, he was tempted. What did he do? Match wits with the devil? He quoted Deuteronomy.
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2: Keeping it cloudy out there for the early morning time. Gusty southwesterly wind in place, and the lows are falling into the upper 40s. Rising up right around 60 to 65 for the high on Friday. Keeping it dry throughout the day. And then a new system bringing in rain Friday night. And showers and possible thunderstorms rumbling in Saturday, the high 60. Drier weather Sunday. I'm meteorologist Jennifer Naramore on KPDQ.
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1: I'm of the opinion that Esther went into the king without fear. Her life did not revolve around her physical appearance or simply making a king happy. She knew where she was coming from. She knew who she was. There is a modesty and an authenticity about this woman that makes us suck in our breath.
2: It takes backbone to stand strong in the presence of power. When in the company of those who hold positions of authority, we tend to feel nervous and insecure. Today on Insight for Living, Chuck Swindoll introduces us to a young woman who walked into the king's palace with quiet confidence and without a trace of selfish ambition. A woman whose character spoke louder than her beauty. In the event that you missed yesterday's program, we'll begin with a helpful summary. Chuck titled this message from his study on Esther, Strength and Dignity on Parade.
1: We're looking into the life of an Old Testament woman named Esther as we study this wonderful biography. I'd like to have you turn back to the second chapter. The land is Persia. The place is Susa, or as it's otherwise called, Shushan, the capital of Persia. The king is Ahasuerus, otherwise known as Xerxes. His wife, Vashti, has been demoted from the throne. She is a forgotten soul, never to be mentioned again. He comes back from war, and he's lonely and in need of the affection and care and enjoyment and pleasure of a wife. His counselors say, here is a unique way to do it. Let's find every possible available beautiful young woman in the kingdom, in all the provinces, and let's bring her here and let you take your choice, and she will become the queen. It's plain and simple, a beauty contest. And the women come from all the provinces. Look at verse 5. There was a Jew in Susa, the capital, whose name was Mordecai. Verse 7. And he was bringing up Hadassah. That's a Jewish word that means myrtle, as in the plant. That is Esther. That's a Persian name meaning star, as in the star of the heavens. She was given that name later in her adult life. He was bringing up Esther, his uncle's daughter, for she had neither father nor mother. Now the young lady was beautiful of form and face, and when her father and her mother died, Mordecai took her as his own daughter. On top of all this, she had a physical beauty that attracted people to her. Verse 8, it came about when the command and decree of the king were heard, and many young ladies were gathered to Susa, the capital, into the custody of Haggai. Now read carefully, that Esther was taken to the king's palace into the custody of Haggai, who was in charge of the women. Now, what we are about to read in the verses that follow, 9 through 17, are what I want to suggest are six queen-like character traits, not limited to Esther, but available even in our generation. Number one, a grace-filled charm and elegance. Verse 9. The first of the queen-like qualities I want to emphasize is what I find in Esther, a grace-filled charm and elegance. Will you observe again, verse 9, the young lady pleased him and found favor with him. The original says, get this, she lifted up grace before his face. Beautiful expression. So gracious was she that he, notice again, verse 9, quickly provided her with all that she needed and then some. Talk about being pampered and indulged. Second, will you note an unusual restraint and control? Another queen-like quality of this woman, an unusual restraint and control. Verse 10, Esther did not make known her people or her kindred. In other words, she told no one she was Jewish. Why? Because Mordecai had instructed her that she should not make them known. Number 3, a continual teachable spirit. Verse 10 and verse 20. Listen to the words at the end of verse 10. Mordecai had instructed her she should not make them known. Verse 20. Esther had not yet made known her kindred or her people. She's now the queen by the time we get to verse 20. Even as Mordecai had commanded her, she is still teachable. Even becoming a finalist didn't cause her to flaunt her independence or becoming the queen. How beautiful it is to find a teachable spirit in a significant woman. Number 4, an unselfish modesty and authenticity. Verses 12 to 15. I love this section. 12 to 15. An unselfish modesty and authenticity. Now, when the turn of each young lady came to go in to King Ahasuerus, after the end of her 12 months, think of it, no job, no responsibility, no cooking, no cleanup, no washing, no ironing, no errands, in pampered and indulged, delightful, selfish harem of Persia. All of the emphasis rests upon your becoming a woman of greater physical beauty. For the days of their beautification were completed as follows. 6 months with oil of myrrh, and 6 months with spices and the cosmetics for women. The young lady would then go into the king in this way. Anything she desired was given her to take with her from the harem to the king's palace. Jewelry, clothing, perfumes, cosmetics, whatever she wishes. In the evening she would go in, and in the morning she would return to the second harem, to the custody of Shashgaz, the king's eunuch, who was in charge of the concubines. She would not again go into the king unless the king delighted in her and she was summoned by name. She was in this contest, and the one who pleased the king the most would gain his favor. Verse 15. Now, when the turn of Esther, the daughter of Abihail, the uncle of Mordecai, who had taken her as his daughter, came to go into the king. Look closely at her modesty. She did not request anything except what Haggai, the king's eunuch, who was in charge of the women, advised. This woman cannot be more than 20, 25 years old. This is a chance of a lifetime for her to have whatever she wishes. And she just simply stands on her own character and the advice of the man who knew what seemed to be best. There's a real unselfish modesty, a withdrawal from extravagance and authenticity. I'm impressed that they took with them cosmetics. I smiled the other day when I came across a Carolina publication that was the result of a survey that was taken. In the survey, it was found that 15% of the ladies tinted their hair, 22% wore false eyelashes, 38% periodically wore wigs, 80% wore rouge or some kind of facial cosmetics, 93% used nail polish, 98% wore some kind of eye makeup, and 100% of the ladies voted in favor of a resolution condemning any kind of false packaging. Thought that was interesting in this particular article. You know what? I think, without making that illustration walk on all fours, I think that the woman who uses the cosmetics is not interested in appearing false. Cosmetics done well will help enhance the beauty that is there. It is not an attempt, when the woman's motive is right, to hide something that is not there. Frankly, I'm of the opinion that Esther went into the king without fear. She had no driving interest in the entire process. Her life did not revolve around her physical appearance or simply making a king happy. She had, in the terms we used to use in the group I used to run with, she had her stuff together. She knew where she was coming from. She knew who she was. And she knew that God's hand was on her life. It was his, if it was his pleasure that this be his plan, then she would willingly accept it. If it would not be, she would willingly relinquish it. There is a modesty and an authenticity about this woman that makes us suck in our breath. True beauty. Number five, a kind winsomeness regardless of her surroundings. A kind winsomeness regardless of her surroundings. Verse 15 concludes, Esther found favor in the eyes of all who saw her. She lifted up grace to all who saw her. I think that is rather remarkable, even to those competing and, I might add, greedy women who were a part of the harem. She must have found some sense of favor in their eyes. She was taken to King Ahasuerus in his royal palace. Verse 17 says, the king loved Esther more than all the women. She found favor and kindness with him more than all the other virgins. So that this is a great moment. He set the royal crown on her head and made her queen instead of Vashti, the former queen. Wow. Webster says, winsomeness is being pleasant, delightful, attractive in a sweet, engaging way. A person who is winsome draws you to him or to her. You can never get quite enough. You are intrigued by that person's spirit. Number six, and lastly, a humble respect for authority. Verses 18 to 20. A humble respect for authority. This is almost too good to be true when you read of Esther in the last part of this. The king gave a great banquet. Believe me, he knows how to give banquets. And he gave it a name, Esther's Banquet. For all his princes and his servants, he made a holiday, Esther Day, holiday for the provinces and gave gifts according to the king's bounty. And yet, verse 20, Esther had not yet made known her kindred or her people as Mordecai had instructed or even commanded her. For she did what Mordecai told her as she had done when under his care. It's a strange bit of information that is passed around that when you marry, you no longer need to remember parental advice. Or when you get out on your own, you're really on your own. Think for yourself. Believe in yourself, go for it, whatever. Isn't it interesting that even as the queen of the land, she remembered the wise counsel and was willing to submit to the authority of it? I have found in my years on earth, the older I get, the smarter my parents were. Have you discovered that? I thought how stupid those folks were when I was in my teen years, but they got smarter the older I have gotten. How beautiful it is to live with a wife who still remembers her folks' counsel and wisdom and advice. Now, what does all this say to the woman today? You want to be a modern day Esther. Most of you do. I would venture to say all of you in your own way want to be this. Who wouldn't? You say it sounds so unbelievably off the graph. How can any woman attain? It can happen. God does not mock us with his word. He isn't in the business of making his people squirm because they can't attain the challenge of a unique life. You can't get it by taking your cues from the world, however. You'll never win there. Let me give you a couple of thoughts that come to my mind, and I share them with you very graciously because I'm not a woman. I cannot imagine the pressure you live in or the difficulty that you must handle. So I say these are suggestions that I believe will work. First is this. Ask God to cultivate within, to cultivate character within you. Ask God to cultivate character within you. I would add underneath that piece of advice or that suggestion that you ask Him to give you a discontent the older you get for the superficial and a deeper desire for the spiritual. Ask God for that. Make yourself available to His strength, His reproofs. Anne Morrow Lindbergh, in a work entitled Gift from the Sea, writes this. I want, first of all, in fact, as an end to these other desires, I want, first of all, to be at peace with myself. I want a singleness of eye, a purity of intention, a central core to my life that will enable me to carry out these obligations and activities as well as I can. I want, in fact, to borrow from the language of the saints, to live in grace as much of the time as possible. By grace, I mean an inner harmony, essentially spiritual, which can be translated into outward harmony. I am seeking perhaps what Socrates asked for in the prayer from the Phaedrus when he said, may the outward and inward man be at one. Ask God to give you that kind of authenticity, to place more emphasis on what's happening down inside your heart and less emphasis on the externals, the trappings. Here's the second. Trust God. Trust God to control the circumstances around you. Those circumstances that you're using as an excuse for not being the woman you would want to be. You trust God to control the circumstances around you. Don't wait for them to be perfect. Remember Esther? All the things we have read of her happened in a harem. Of all places. At the height of competition, surrounded by sensual, greedy, superficial women, Esther stood alone. I'd like us to bow together for a few moments. Ask God, trust God. That implies that you know God, which you may not. This is the time to take care of that. The God who led Esther is still very much alive, very much as available. But between her life and yours and mine, His Son has come. S-O-N. Jesus Christ. He has made God accessible in the sense that He has opened the way to heaven by His death on the cross. Perhaps, dear woman, friend of mine, it's possible you want these things more than life itself, but you have yet to know the Lord who alone can give them. I invite you, as well as the men who are listening, who are hearing these words, who have seen them in the Scriptures, to bow your heart and your life to Jesus Christ. God loves an authentic confession of sin. Hide nothing. A simple prayer that goes something like this, you can come to know Him. Dear God, I haven't anything in myself that would win favor to You. I am completely dependent upon You. For eternal life, for forgiveness, for character, for security. I believe Jesus Christ died that I might live. And because he lives, I give my life to him. I claim his blood as the detergent to wash away my sins. And I come today. I believe in him. Our Father, give us a continued disgust for things that merely satisfy the flesh. Show us the importance of character. Not just the women today, show all of us the importance of character. The incredible change that can come by standing alone on the things of God. Give us a grace and a winsomeness in doing so. Keep us from becoming cranky Christians. Make us people of great grace. And use us even in the harems of life to make a difference and to model a charm and a beauty, a dignity and an elegance that cannot help but cause people's attention to be drawn to you and to your power. We ask these things and we trust you to do them in the name of Jesus Christ our Lord. Amen.
2: 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We're going to play a portion of a special three-part audio series for children. From the beloved Paws and Tales collection, this is the story of Esther. 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Not for a day, but for a lifetime. Whether it's a gift for your children, your grandchildren, or maybe a niece or nephew, this collection goes far deeper than just entertainment. It's God's Word wrapped in a story they'll love. Here's just a sample of what's coming your way.
3: There she is.
4: Esther, you have some gifts.
5: Oh, I don't want any gifts.
4: Oh, she doesn't want any gifts. Take them away.
5: Stop. I want the gifts.
4: Ah, she wants the gifts. Now, this one is from...
6: Stop! You can't go in there.
4: What is it? What is it?
7: Where is Esther, daughter of Abihail?
4: You have no right to come in here.
7: Are you Esther?
5: I am.
8: She is beautiful.
9: She is indeed.
4: What is your business here?
7: You may take a few things with you.
5: I am going nowhere.
4: You will tell me what you're doing here.
7: We are gathering young women who will compete to be the next queen of Persia.
5: Well, you can rest assured that I do not wish to compete.
4: You may leave now.
10: Esther, what's going on?
7: Take her.
5: Moshe.
10: Leave her alone.
5: Moshe.
7: Stand back. This is not an invitation. I don't like this any more than you do, but I have my orders. You can come with us easily, or you can come with us as you struggle. But you will come with us.
4: Esther, come. Gather some of your things.
5: Mordecai?
4: It is time to obey me. We will be right there.
5: Is he all right?
4: I'm sure he will be fine. Now listen to me. Go with him. I will go to the palace and get this cleared up. Look at me, girl. Do not tell anyone there that you are a Jew.
5: Why would that
4: Did not... you hear me? Tell no one.
5: I promise.
4: I love you, Esther.
5: I love you, too. What will become of me?
4: I will have you back home in no time at all.
5: Mordecai, I'm scared.
4: Everything will be fine. Trust me. You will be home for dinner.
10: Stand back.
7: We will go now.
5: I'm coming. Moshe. Moshe.
4: Captain.
7: What is it?
4: Please, watch over her. I have friends in the palace. I will come to bring her home. Just, please, watch over my Esther.
7: It doesn't matter who you know in the palace. Your Esther is now a part

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2: 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I can't think of anybody more helpless and hopeless than a person going through this life believing that there is no God.
1: 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I'm David Jay, thanking you for joining us today as we listen, learn, and are challenged by God's Word, the Bible. What do you do when heaven feels silent? When you've prayed, believed, even begged, and still nothing changes? When the person you love isn't healed? When the worst actually happens? When it feels like evil is winning? Where is God in all of that? This May, Pastor Jack Hibbs' featured resource is Why Doesn't God Answer My Prayers? By Erwin Lutzer. It's an honest biblical look at the questions most of us are afraid to say out loud. Not shallow answers, but real hope, real truth. The kind that meets you right in the middle of disappointment and points you back to God's greater purpose, even when you can't see it.

0: 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In our journey to develop a lifestyle that's usable by God, despair can sometimes overtake us. But when all seems lost, we can cry out to God who can save us. You see, our deep discouragement or hopelessness can actually be used by God to grow us spiritually. Despair drives us toward Jesus, and when we realize that we can't fix things on our own, it creates a dependency on the Lord instead of ourselves. So today, Pastor Jack teaches us that despair can teach us important spiritual lessons. When we cry out in depression, we can experience His help and learn to trust Him more deeply. Now, with his message called Disciplines of Despair, here's pastor and Bible teacher Jack Hibbs. And continuing our series of the Disciplines of Life, let's talk about the discipline of despair, right? Mm-hmm. So that's kind of an unusual phrase, the discipline of despair. How can despair actually become something that God can use in a believer's life?
1: Yeah, we're going to be looking at the example of Peter, for example. Peter, in total, all the disciples in this moment are in despair.
0: Right.
1: They're on the Sea of Galilee. The wind is raging, and when it rages on that lake, the waves get insanely terrifying. This is not some sort of biblical hyperbole. We've seen it. It's scary. It's a stormy night. They all think they're dying. And Jesus, the Bible tells us, is going to come near them walking on the water and intended to pass by.
0: Mm-hmm.
1: And they're all screaming, and they think they're going to be sinking and dying and drowning. And Peter sees Jesus and says, "Lord, if that's you, bid me to come," which is a beautiful thing. Peter knew Jesus enough to know, look, I don't know if that's a ghost or not, but if it's Jesus, he's going to say something like, "You can come to me." He would say something that radical.
0: Yeah.
1: So Jesus is, if that's you, tell me to come to you.
0: Yeah.
1: Jesus, you know, says, Peter, come. Peter steps out of the boat. We forget that Peter also walked on water. Peter's walking on the water, but he takes his eyes off of Jesus and looks at the size of the waves. And in that, he starts to sink. The despair was he looked at the circumstances instead of Christ, and he began to sink. That is the discipline of despair. In the midst of despair, you're not going to avoid despair. We're all going to have it. But you got to keep your eyes focused on Christ, or else your despair will swallow you up. And Peter can probably preach that message better than anybody.
0: Last time you spoke, you talked about, you know, Jesus was just walking across the water. He was just going for a walk. He's just walking to the other side, right?
1: Yeah.
0: Meanwhile, the disciples are in the boat going, save us, we're all going to die.
1: Right.
0: You talk about how storms are unavoidable
1: right.
0: in the Christian life, right? So why shouldn't believers be surprised when those difficult seasons come? I mean, we should know that they're coming.
1: Yeah, I don't know why. For us to be surprised, it's just naive.
0: Yeah.
1: I mean, think about it. There's nothing in this world that is valuable and meaningful and precious that did not come through some form of you know, challenge.
0: Right.
1: And so when we think, oh, this is an overwhelming situation, I'm filled with despair, it's all over, my life is over, I'm going to end my life. No, it's not. And it's not as bad as it feels. You feel that it's monumental, when in reality, God is at work.
0: Good stuff. Let's jump in.
2: As we look tonight, Father, at despair and desperation, the things that take hold of our lives and lead us to a brink of losing control of the wonderful things that you've given us, the promises and the peace that's available to the believer. And Lord, tonight we pray also that for those who may not know you tonight, that your Holy Spirit would be speaking to them. And Lord, that they would just absolutely run to you tonight and say, Lord, take away my despair. And Father, we pray that you would have your way with us as a people, as a church, and for all those who are listening or viewing right now. Lord, just do an amazing work. We ask it in Jesus' name, and all God's people said, amen. Amen. Well, church, grab your Bibles tonight and turn, if you would, to Matthew chapter 28. Matthew 28, verses 18 to 20. That's the theme verse of our series, The Disciplines of Life. And tonight we're looking at despair, the discipline of despair. To despair. We'll talk about that more in a moment, but Matthew chapter 28, it's all about being a disciple. And as a disciple, in fact, it's my opinion that if you take this series that we've been going through and use them as a foundation for discipleship, I think it's a pretty valuable thing. And tonight we look at the discipline of despair. Matthew chapter 28, verse 18, Jesus came and spoke to them saying, "All authority has been given to me in heaven and on earth," Jesus said. "Go therefore and make disciples," followers of Christ, "of all the nations, baptizing them in the name of the Father and of the Son and of the Holy Spirit, teaching them to observe all things that I have commanded you. And behold, I am with you always, even to the end of the world." Now, turn a little bit to the left. Matthew chapter 14, verse 30. Matthew 14, verse 30, it's where we get our title for tonight, The Discipline of Despair. Matthew 14, verse 30, "But when he," that is Peter, "saw that the wind was boisterous," Peter was afraid. He was afraid and began to sink, and he cried out saying, "Lord, save me." In fact, what we ought to do right now, just while you're there, let me give you the background to that. It starts in verse 25, the sinking of Peter. Matthew 14, 25, "Now in the fourth watch of the night, Jesus went with them walking on the sea. And when the disciples saw him walking on the sea, they were troubled, saying, 'It is a ghost.' And they cried out for fear." By the way, in the Hebrew mind, you and I kind of laugh and chuckle. "Oh, it's a ghost. They thought it was a ghost." Listen, in their thinking, in the Hebrew superstitions of the day, when they thought they saw a ghost, it was because they were transferring from the place of the living to the place of the dead. These guys thought that they were dying. They thought that their lives were coming to an end. So when they said, "Oh, it's a ghost," their Hebrew mindset and the tradition of the day was, "We are dying and we're going slipping into the other world." So they cried out for fear. Verse 27, "But immediately Jesus spoke to them saying, 'Be of good cheer, it is I, be not afraid.' And Peter answered him and said, 'Lord, if it's you, command me to come to you on the water.' So he said, 'Come.' And when Peter had come down out of the boat, he walked on the water to go to Jesus. But when he saw that the wind was boisterous, he was afraid and beginning to sink. He cried out saying, 'Lord, save me.'" It's the shortest prayer in the Bible. "And immediately Jesus stretched out his hand and caught him and said to him, 'Oh, you a little faith, why did you doubt?' And when they got into the boat, the wind ceased. Then those who were in the boat came and worshiped him saying, 'Truly you are the Son of God.'" The discipline of despair tonight. Note, first of all, the intensity of the moment. Peter cries out, "Lord, save me." It generated the shortest prayer on record. But listen, there's an amazing thing taking place. This man steps out of a boat and he's walking on the water to Jesus Christ. What a radical moment. But we want to talk about the things that caused him to do that. Why would he leave a perfectly good boat and walk out on the water? The temptation for us, and it may be true to some degree, is, man, what great faith Peter had. Well, Jesus said for a moment here, "Oh, ye of little faith." Well, you say, "Well, Jack, that happened because he began to sink after he stepped out there." Maybe. What was going on in his mind? If they cried out for fear, if they were tormented by the situation that was around them, are you tormented by the situation around you? And the thought is, it's better to get out of this boat and take a chance than to go down with this boat, go down with all these other guys whining and crying in the boat. Was Peter fed up with his company? I don't know. Was Peter more spiritual than the rest of them? I doubt it. What was going on? Whatever was going on in his moment of despair, it was so radical that he said, Lord, if it's you, bid me to come. And that's a beautiful thing because number one, Peter's thinking is, if it's Jesus, I know the kind of things Jesus says. He says things that are impossible. Can somebody say amen to that? Doesn't Jesus say impossible things to us? And Jesus, all these years of ministry, Peter's got it down now. And he says, Lord, if it's you, bid me to come, because only Jesus, he probably looked back at the guys in the boat. Only Jesus would say, come on out. If it's a ghost, maybe it's not going to happen. But if it's Jesus, he'll say something crazy like, come on out on the water. The water's fine. Come on out. I don't know, but Jesus said, come. And Peter steps down out of the boat. And he begins to walk on the water. The moment you and I think about somebody walking on the water, we automatically think of Jesus. But that's nothing for him to walk on the water. But it is something for Peter to walk on the water. And this is an encouraging thing because in the moment of despair, Peter's doing the impossible. But listen, mark it down, and I'll repeat it several times tonight. You need to hear this. The reason why Jesus asked Peter to come down out of the boat and join him was not... Listen, was not for Peter to be a water walker. That's not the point. Do you think God's interested in people walking on water? Have you ever wanted to walk on water? We've all wanted to walk on water. Have you ever thought about it? I'd love to walk on water, I think. It's like walking on a cloud. I'd love to walk on a cloud. Wouldn't that be cool? I don't think God's interested in you and I walking around on a cloud or on the water. That's not the point. What do you get out of walking on water? Bragging rights? I'm Peter, water walker. You know, he has a t-shirt, I walked on water. Jesus isn't interested in walking on water and having us do it, not at all. Do you know what Jesus is into? Your moment of despair. It's all about you sinking that he's into. The whole lesson was not about walking on water. There wasn't a class. Okay, guys, Peter will be the first one. And then after Peter, Andrew, you're next. So I'll walk on water. You can, no. But the lesson to be learned is all about sinking and how to be rescued from the moment of despair. It's not about walking. It's about being rescued. Jesus knew, listen, you don't want to hear this, but Jesus knew that Peter would sink before Peter ever got out of the water, got out of the boat, under the water. He knew that the boy was going to sink. In the moment of despair, Jesus would be there. The Bible says he immediately stretched forth his hand and he rescued Peter right out of the sinking moment of the ocean, of the sea. And what about you and your life and your life's turmoil and tribulation and peril? Oh, Lord, it's not about you living a cush, easy life. Anybody can do that. The danger is living life, eventually sinking without Jesus Christ.
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2: And the world is sinking tonight, sinking in emotion, sinking in grief, sinking in pain, sinking in sorrow, disappointment, bitterness. There are many people you and I know, and they're sinking because of the perils of life. They don't know Jesus. But to be able to say to them, you know what, my friend? I heard a message at church the other night about Jesus reaching into your life and rescuing from the situation you're in. Jesus rescues people in despair. He loves that. It causes me to think that Jesus just waits ever so patiently when in the life of someone, difficulties and perils will come. And for some people, it's not the good news that leads somebody to Christ. Sometimes it's not the good news. Sometimes it's the bad news that leads someone to Christ. They come to the end of themselves. What lesson was Peter learning in that moment? When we talk about despair, Webster's dictionary, Webster's 1828 dictionary says of the word despair, hopelessness. A destitution of hope, he says, to have no expectation. That is very, very threatening to me, that definition right there. To have no expectation. Expectation's important to me. The perception or the reality that all hope is lost. Despair is the abandonment of all hope, says Noah Webster. The Greek word for despair means this in the Bible. In 2 Corinthians, mark it down, 2 Corinthians 4:8, Paul says, "For we are hard-pressed on every side and yet not crushed. We are perplexed," he says, "but not in despair." And that word "not in despair," exasperia. You recognize that word? To exasperate. Exasperia. The word means to be at an utter loss, to be despondent, believing that one has become lost. The picture is someone lost at sea. They're swallowed with despair. And you don't have to be lost at sea. And you don't have to be walking on this, on the Sea of Galilee and be sinking to have Jesus rescue you from this tremendous discipline of despair. But you can be caught up in a world that, for whatever reasons, you think that God has abandoned you or somehow God's not real. I can't think of anybody more helpless and hopeless than a person going through this life believing that there is no God. What a tragedy that is. And so we look at this first point. The discipline of despair is this, number one, is that despair drives us closer to Jesus. Will you write that down? The tendency for us is to run and not even talk about despair. I don't want to talk about it. People might say, I don't want to hear that word. But wait a minute. Because God is real, church, listen tonight. God is real. He is alive. And all of a sudden, despair is not the giant that my emotions are telling me that it is. Tonight, no matter who you might be, you can realize this, that despair can drive you closer to Jesus. And listen, Christians are not exempt from despair. When we get our eyes off of Christ, like Peter got his eyes off of Jesus, he began to sink. He saw how boisterous the waves were. J.C. Ryle in his commentary says that it must have happened as Peter was walking on the water, that as the waves were driving the sea up and down, that Peter began to look at the size of the swells rather than the size of the Savior. And you and I can do that. We can look at all the things that scare us. What scares you tonight? Is it some phobia? That's a Greek word for fear. The Bible says that when we meditate on the perfect love of God, that perfect love casts out all fear. God's love begins to permeate our lives, and it's the reality of his love. It doesn't mean that you're running around with little daisies and flowers and sunshine, happy hearts all over your shirt. That's not what he's talking about. He's talking about the reality of God's love coming into your life and so taking you over that it pushes out all the stuff that's not from God. And fear goes out the window. And you meditate on the love of God for you personally. God's love for you is awesome. I want you to put this picture in your mind. Storms are great things to watch as long as you're safe. And this is a famous picture. You guys have all seen this before. Go ahead and leave it up. I've always asked this question. Did that man know in the doorway that that wave was coming? What if the door was on the other side of that lighthouse? By the way, that lighthouse, I don't know where it is, but I've seen other pictures of it. It's pretty far out in the ocean. I don't even know how they built the thing. There's a man standing there with the door open with the raging ocean around that lighthouse. Storms. Storms are awesome if you're in a safe place. I remember a couple years ago, we were all out at the river with some friends here from this church. We're having a great time. Our kids were with us. Our dogs are out there. We're goofing off, having a great time. This big storm rolls across the desert. We're watching it. Wow. And we're all acting tough. Yeah, it's a great storm. That's going to be a big storm. Whoa, look at that lightning. Whoa, look at that flash. Wow, it's just rumbling and shaking. And that storm, and you know it's kind of freaky looking when it comes over your head, and the clouds are going like this over your head. It's okay. We're all right. You know? And all of a sudden, right over our heads, kaboom! You know the flash and the boom at the exact same time? And the static electricity, the hair, woo! And the only smart one in the group was Jeff's golden retriever. She took off screaming and went right through the screen door into the house. We just stood out there and acted like, and actually we didn't act tough. When that happened, we all screamed like little schoolgirls and started running. But you're not supposed to know that part. But what compelled Peter to leave the safety of that boat in the midst of a storm? To him, it had become obvious that being with Jesus was better than being in the boat with the guys. I want to know why. I may be wrong, but I don't think it was this moment of heroic, faith-filled action in Peter's life. I think Peter realized, wait a minute. If that's you, Lord, call me out. They had already been primed by the storm. The storm had tossed them up and down. They were already terrified. And maybe your storms are terrifying you. And then they thought, we saw a ghost. And you think, you know what? This terrible thing in my life is bringing me to the brink of life. I'm almost done with it. Something's going on with Peter, and it's a big deal. So much so that in the blackness of the night, he's going to step out onto the open water. That's not normal. I believe that Peter thought, and Peter was thinking as the others, that they were lost, that this is our moment. But Peter made a great, great move. He'd rather be near Jesus than just hang around with a bunch of guys going down. And that's the key tonight. In the midst of your despair, will you run to Jesus? I don't feel like running. Well, then listen, you're not in despair enough. It's like my mama used to say, she'd say, it's time to eat. I'm not hungry. Well, you're gonna, if you don't eat now, you're not going to eat at all. And then a few hours later, I'm hungry. And my mom was such a tender-hearted thing, and I would abuse her terribly. She'd say, what do you want to eat? And she would make this offer. Well, you can have this, and you can have this. I don't want that. I don't want that. Is it me? Do you know kids like that? They do that too? It's like, I don't want that. We want this? No, I don't want that. Then my dad would say, then you're not hungry. Dads are great. It's the voice of wisdom. You're not hungry. Why? Because if you're hungry, you'll eat snails if you're hungry. Oh, I need Jesus. Do you now? Because listen, there's a great, great danger of really, truly wanting Jesus in the midst of your storm versus having the kind of Jesus that you just add him on to the other routines of your life. Jesus is not a module that you add on to your life. He's the eternal God that you come to with your face down on the ground and you're laid out before him asking for forgiveness and for rescuing. Lord, rescue me. In the storms of our lives as Christians, as much as we wouldn't want to admit this, they are unavoidable storms. They're difficult and they're all necessary for the believer because none of us learn much about God on only sunshiny days. In verse 29, it's amazing. Look at verse 29. It says, Jesus said to him, come. And when Peter had come down out of the boat, he walked on the water to go to Jesus. Jesus is teaching right here that he knows exactly what's about to happen. Come on, Peter. And why would Peter do this? What would be the point of it, walking on water? I think he's going to Jesus at any cost.
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2: 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And please, if you're ever in the Southern California area, come see us at Calvary Chapel Chino Hills. We'd love to see you there in person. It has been so good to be with you today, and I pray you find yourself in the grace and mercy of our Lord Jesus Christ.
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5: 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Coming up next, we have Pastor Brett Metter of Athey Creek Church. 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
6: Keeping it cloudy out there for the early morning time. Gusty southwesterly wind in place, and the lows are falling into the upper 40s. Rising up right around 60 to 65 for the high on Friday. Keeping it dry throughout the day. And then a new system bringing in rain Friday night. And showers and possible thunderstorms rumbling in Saturday, the high 60. Drier weather Sunday. I'm meteorologist Jennifer Naramore on KPD.
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1: 2 Corinthians chapter 9, verse 7, every man, according as he purposeth in his heart, so let him give, not grudgingly or word begrudgingly, or of necessity, for God loves a cheerful giver.
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1: That should be the heart behind giving. When you give of your substance to the Lord, it's supposed to be cheerful. For God loves a cheerful giver.
2: The people of Israel during Malachi's time were neglecting a critical directive from God. And because of this, they were lacking in their lives. As we see what God has to say about the issue of tithing in Malachi chapter 3, Pastor Brett Metter breaks down what the tithe means for believers today and why it's important to God as revealed in our study of Today's Word.
1: Why don't you grab your Bible, turn with me to the book of Malachi. Today, I'm going to talk about tithing. Malachi chapter 3 is arguably kind of the epicenter of the topic of tithing. And that's why we're going to talk about this. And you know, we live in a world that, you know, understandably sort of weirded out by the whole topic. We've seen a lot of wacko stuff coming from the church and oftentimes from what I would might even say the so-called church in this area of giving and tithing. It's just gotten weirder and weirder. Maybe you saw a while back, this one church had this stupid program where you'd put your check in the bucket as it went by, and then they'd put it in a big roller up on the stage, and they'd roll all the checks, and then they'd reach in and grab one out, and whoever got picked, they would have that money times two returned back to them. And they're like, you're the winner, and all this stuff. To me, that's just totally wacko, but maybe a little less wacko than this. The Christian Post article that came out recently, $188 million Powerball winner Marie Holmes is allegedly being sued by a local pastor for $10 million. The local North Carolina pastor is suing this 27-year-old mother of four for $10 million on reneging on a verbal promise to give him $1.5 million of her winnings. The local pastor, Kevin Matthews, describes experiencing emotional and mental distress after Holmes changed her mind about giving him $1.5 million to help him build his retreat center. And he says, quote, because of the emotional distress and mental stress they put me through, I had to start taking more medicine for anxiety and depression due to the situation. But all that to say, there's all kinds of abuses around this idea of tithing. And they'll, you know, if you send your $1,000 gift, I'll pray for you. No, a pastor should just pray for people. And should do it for free, by the way. It's so ridiculous, all this stuff, planting your seed of faith and all this mumbo jumbo that people say and do. I understand the abuses, and hopefully I'll be able to clear up some of that, how it really is supposed to be according to the Bible. By the way, another verse, you know, Matthew chapter 6, Jesus taught this in the Sermon on the Mount. He said, when, not if, but when thou doest alms or give, let not your left hand know what your right hand doeth, that thine alms may be in secret, and thy Father which seeth in secret himself shall reward thee openly. The reward of giving comes from God, not from the pastor or anything like that. The reward comes from God. And by the way, just so you can remember, if somebody comes up and pats you, hey, thanks for that nice gift you gave us, that's your reward right there. So there at the Bema Seat Judgment, you're getting your, you know, rewards for the works you've done. And you're like, oh, wait, they're going to wait till that time I gave that big dollar amount, you know, and you're trying it by fire. You know the judgment I'm talking about? You try it by fire. And whoop, there it goes. It's burnt up. Wood, hand, stone. You're like, whoop, put the, no, remember that guy patted you on the back for that. That's what you got for that reward. There is your reward. But if you do it secretly, you know, then the Lord says, I will reward you openly. And then if you're not a Christian, man, you should not feel, and nor should you, donate money to a church. Giving money is not really giving it to a church. You might think that, but it's actually, as Christians, we believe we're giving back to the Lord that which is his. And so there's no reason for you to give. You shouldn't give if you're from a, you know, just a non-believer kind of perspective. But the idea of the giving and the tithe, the offering, is what Malachi is going to bring up here. And we're going to see what it really is meant to be. You know, some of you have a real joy of shopping, and when you buy something, you get a joy out of that, you know. Some of you, like me, you go to the grocery store, and you're like, you have money in your pocket, and then you get to the ice cream aisle, and then you get to the Ben and Jerry's, you say, oh, I can't have that anymore, they're too woke. And so you go to the Christian ice cream, the Dove Bar. and you, as you buy it, you're like, oh, this is going to be great. Or some of you are shopping addicts. Some of you go to Nordstrom. Some of you, a certain group, and all the guys are like, yeah, Brett, preach it, brother. Or how about that heavenly hardware, the Home Depot? As you're walking through the tool aisle, and you're walking through there, and you see that compressor that you just have to have. And your wife's like, honey, you already have one of those things. And you're like, oh, but it only does, you know, two pneumatic tools at a time. I need something that'll do four. Like you have a crew in your backyard framing up a building. But anyway, I digress. But when you buy that compressor, oh, the dopamine flows. And it's like, oh, I just got... And there's something about joy when you're doing that. Wouldn't it be something if giving was connected to that? When you give to the Lord, it had that same, like, I get to do this. That's the thing that we really want to get to, is that we actually become mindful of that. That when we give of our resources to the Lord, it's not a got to, it's a get to, and we'll get into that. So let's see what happens here in Malachi chapter 3, verse 7 is where we'll pick it up. It says in verse 7, Malachi 3, even from the days of your fathers, you are gone away from mine ordinances, and I've not kept them. Return unto me, and I will return unto you, saith the Lord of hosts. But you said, wherein shall we return? Will a man rob God? Yet you have robbed me. But you say, wherein have we robbed thee? In tithes and offerings. You are cursed with a curse, for you have robbed me, even this whole nation. Bring ye all the tithes into the storehouse, that there may be meat in mine house, and prove me now, herewith, saith the Lord of hosts, if I will not open you the windows of heaven and pour you out a blessing, and there shall not be room enough to receive it. And I will rebuke the devourer for your sakes, and he shall not destroy the fruit of your ground, neither shall your vine cast her fruit before the time in the field, saith the Lord of hosts. And all nations shall call you blessed, for you shall be a delightsome land, saith the Lord of hosts. Radical statements here. And what an important topic here. Let's get into this. Let's do a little bit of a deeper dive. The first thing you can jot down in your notes is, first of all, the Lord points out the need of the people. In verse 7, he kind of calls them out. He says, you know, you need to return to me and I will return to you. And then they say, wherein should we return to you? Do you sense a little bit of an attitude from the people here? Where in chapter 1, the Lord says, I have loved you. And the people said, wherein have you loved us? And most of us, even if you're a nominal Bible student, you can say, well, how about when the Lord opened the Red Sea so that you could go through and get away from Egyptian's army? How about when manna fell from heaven? How about when he delivered you from being slaves in Egypt? Like, I could list 100 things that the Lord did lovingly toward the Jews. But here, the Jews in Malachi's time, at the end of the Old Testament period, they're saying, when did you love us, God? And then the Lord says, and you've dishonored and despised my name. Wherein have we despised your name? And that's the attitude of the people. And this sort of discourse goes on and on through this book. But then it gets to this section. And the Lord says, man, I want you to return to me. How do we return to you, God? And the Lord says, here's how. And he gives us this whole dissertation on their tithe and their offering. The need of the people was to return to the Lord. That's what we read in verse 7. Return to me, and I will return back to you. And isn't it interesting that the idea of being with the Lord and returning to the Lord, one of the measurements that's associated with that is this idea of your money and giving. And the Lord calls him out on it and he says, man, you need to give of your tithe and offering. That's how you return to me. Even Jesus talked about this, by the way, on the Sermon on the Mount, Jesus said this, lay not up for yourselves treasures upon earth, where moth and rust doth corrupt and where thieves break through and steal, but lay up for yourselves treasures in heaven, where neither moth nor rust doth corrupt, and where thieves do not break through nor steal. For where your treasure is, there will your heart be also. Where your treasure is, that's where your heart's going to be. Whatever you put your money, energy, effort, time, resources into, that's what you're going to love. That's a principle, both good and bad. It's a good thing to remember. Some people, their treasure is some hobby or some sport or some, you know, they pour all their money, time, energy into something and they can be in love with it more than they love their own wife. A young couple, oh, we've fallen out of love. I don't love him anymore. Well, the answer is to reinvest your treasure, that which you value, where your treasure is, that's where your heart's going to be. But Jesus, of course, is talking here about, you know, all your stuff. Invest it into heaven and your treasure will be in heaven. Your treasure will be toward the Lord. And it's an important thing. Now, some of you might say, well, that sounds kind of materialistic to have stuff be related to what you love. But it actually puts sort of, it's not just loving in word. There's something that makes it start to be deeds as well. Let me give you an example. Let's say you're a newly married young couple. And the young man, on her birthday, he comes to her and gives her a hug and a kiss and says, honey, happy birthday. I didn't get you a present. And here's why. We are just so in love. And I love you so much. I just know that we're above that. I don't need to give you a present on your birthday. And she might say, And then Valentine's Day comes and the husband comes up and gives her a hug and says, hi, honey, happy Valentine's Day. But, you know, I didn't get a card because it's just a Hallmark holiday and it's an invention of, you know, it's just, you know, our love doesn't need to be bolstered by Valentine's Day. And then Christmas rolls around and the tree has presents, but not from the husband to the wife because he comes up, Merry Christmas, honey, and I didn't get your present because our love, you know. And at this point, I'm going to give the young man advice. And here's the advice I'll give. Duck. Because you've got something coming that you probably deserve. Why is that? Because there's something about investing in things that you value into someone will actually sort of demonstrate a certain love for that person. Where your treasure is, that's where your heart will be. And we feel that in marriage, but the Lord sort of is articulating that in our relationship with God. And I know that there's some Christians that we're willing to offer song. And we're willing to even offer service, but are we willing to offer our substance and the things that we value the most to the Lord as an offering to the Lord? It was D.L. Moody, that famous preacher from a few generations ago, that said, I can see more about the spirituality of a man by reading through his checkbook than I can by reading through his prayer book. And I think there's truth to that, and I think that's what Jesus is talking about as well. So you have, you know, number one, you have the need of the people, and that is to return to the Lord. And this had to do with their heart toward their money and their resources. And that brings us to the second part of this discussion of Malachi, the sin of the people. What were they doing? Well, it says there in verse 8, rhetorically, he asked, will a man rob God? Yet you have robbed me. And then they said, wherein have we robbed thee? And the answer is, he said, the tithes and offerings, which tells us something of the Jews of the Old Testament. When they held back their tithe and their offering, they were keeping that which God deemed as his own. You've robbed me of something that's actually of mine. In other words, the tithe was the Lord's for the people of the Old Testament. But he also includes the offering in that, which I think is interesting because those two words are really important in this discussion. He says, you know, the tithe and the offering you've robbed me from. Let's look at those words a little closer. The word tithe in the Hebrew is maaser, which means one-tenth. That's really a simple word. Maaser means the fraction, one-tenth, or a tenth part. The word offering is the Hebrew teruma, which means contribution, a present of sacrifice or tribute or a gift. That's over and beyond sort of the tithe. It's something that is a free will offering. Maybe you're familiar with that term in the Old Testament where somebody just willingly says, I want to give over and beyond. I'm just going to willingly give this as unto the Lord. That's the terumah, the free will offering. And the Lord says, you have robbed me in keeping these things, the tithe and the offering, the maaser and the terumah. You've kept them from me. You might say, now, Brett, I got it. That's great. You're giving a lesson on tithing. But this is the Old Testament. And I know this idea of tithing. And even this word Malachi, he even said it, that you've not kept mine ordinances. Verse 7, this is from the law. And they weren't keeping the laws of tithing. And we are not under the law. And I would say that is exactly right. I hope you get that from today's lesson. Did you know that we are not under the Old Testament law when it comes to tithing? That's an important thing to know. Now, some of you are like, oh, great, I don't have to give it all. Well, let's hold that thought for a second. But the Old Testament law, we don't keep. We are no longer under the law. I've done whole sermons on that many, many times over. And you and I should be really glad about that. It's funny how we pick and choose sometimes the Old Testament laws. I've had moms drag their teenage boy up to me. Come on, Pastor Brett, tell him why the Bible says you're not supposed to mark your body with a tattoo. Tell him, Brett. And I always feel bad because I think the mom's going to be disappointed with my answer. Because, you know, if I were being smart aleck, which I never am, I would say, well, can I see a picture of your husband, ma'am? If she showed me, I'd say, now, why has he shaved the corners of his beards? Why does he have these long strands of spit curl hairs? Because if you're going to, the verse right above where it says not to mark your body in the Levitical law, it also says that men are not supposed to cut the corners of the beards. That's why the Jews walk around with really long sections of hair right here. But see, the point is, you know, you're not supposed to do that if you're keeping the law of the Old Testament, which none of us can keep. And oh, by the way, how'd your son even make it here today? Has he ever been disobedient? Well, yeah, all the time. Well, then why isn't he dead? The law says if your son is disobedient, take him outside of the town and stone him to death. Mom, you're not keeping the law. You better watch out on this one. Now, that'd be a smart aleck, me. I would never say that to her, but I would say to her, you can't make a rule out of tattoos because of the Old Testament law. There's a bunch of laws. I'm successful in a lot of them. Like, I don't eat bats. That's something I don't do. I'm victorious in that law. There's a bunch of things we can talk about. But my point is, be careful on this one. So yeah, I wouldn't say that the reason anybody should give of their tithe or offering to the Lord is because of the law. But then the question is, should we even consider that then? Or is it something we should think about? I think the answer is yes. And I'll tell you why. I was raised, and I had to kind of work through this later on in my life, because I was raised before I can remember giving my tithe and offering. When I was a tiny little child, my mom and dad taught me what the tithe was. My mom would do fun stuff, like she'd give all three of us kids 100 M&Ms. And we'd get ready to eat those M&Ms. Mom was, wait, what? 10 of those M&Ms out of the 100, they belong to the Lord. And she would give us little mini lessons. Like, I'm like two or three. And so she'd make us count out the 10, and then we'd give it back, and we were going to give that, wrap it up, and give it to one of our friends, you know, that as unto the Lord, a gift. And then we'd say, but Mom, I like M&Ms. And my mom would say, well, look, you have 90 M&Ms left. That's probably more than your dentist actually wants you to have. You're blessed to have 90. And we're like, oh, yeah, I guess that's true. And we learned this lesson very, very early. So by the time I got my first paycheck as lawn mowing, I'd get a dollar. My mom would pay me in dimes. Now, 9 of those dimes are yours. But one of those dimes you're supposed to put in your pocket, you know, as a 6-year-old kid, and you bring that and drop that in the offering at church. My mom and dad taught me that from the early, I can't even remember how far back that goes. So it just became really natural for me. So, you know, when I earned my first $500 for, you know, bucking hay and building a fence and stuff, I didn't look at that $500 check for a whole summer of work. I didn't look at that as mine. I looked at the $450 as mine, and the $50 goes to the Lord. You know, it's a funny thing how you kind of get a place where it's not even a thought. It's just something you do. And I was raised just to know that part's the Lord's. It's not even a question. I'm really thankful for that. But then as I became more astute to what the Bible was teaching on tithing, I had to kind of resolve, why do I do this? Am I doing it just because my mom taught me that? Because I knew it was an Old Testament law thing and we're no longer under the law. But the Lord has shown me why it's a good idea to tithe for me. And I want to encourage you to pray about this yourself. The first thing is the Lord showed me and reminded me is that the tithing practice actually precedes the law. Did you know that? Before the law was even given, there's a great story in Genesis 14, verse 18, where Abraham goes to Melchizedek, the king of Salem, and brought forth bread and wine. Bread and wine is a picture of what? Communion. And this Melchizedek, who was a king, was also the priest of the Most High God. Is there something weird going on here already? If you're a Bible student, you know Melchizedek being a king, but also a priest, something's up here. Because the Bible kind of forbids that. Unless this king and priest happens to be Jesus. Jesus is the only one who can be prophet, priest, and king. But you got this guy, Melchizedek, who's a king and a priest, and he, Melchizedek, verse 19, blessed him, Abraham, or Abram as he was called then, and said, blessed be Abram of the Most High God, possessor of heaven and earth, and blessed be the Most High God, which had delivered thine enemies into thy hand, and he gave him, that is, Abraham gave him, Melchizedek, tithes of all. All of his possessions, Abraham gave one-tenth That's that word that we mentioned earlier, tithe, one-tenth of all of his possessions. So interesting, there's a model of Abraham. And now, if you know your Bible, the priest Melchizedek, we realize from the book of Hebrews that that actually is a beautiful picture and type of Jesus Christ. Some would go as far and say as it was a Christophany, an Old Testament appearance of the pre-incarnate Jesus. And that's why the book of Hebrews says Jesus is a high priest after the order of Melchizedek. I just filled you in. That was a freebie for you today. You know the priesthood of the Melchizedekian order today. You're like, wow, Brett, that's great. But that's the thing. The tithe was instituted right there long before the law was ever given. Now, all that to say, we're supposed to, you know, if we're looking at the tithe in the Old Testament, what part of their stuff were they supposed to give? Were they to look at all their stuff? If you had to pick out the stuff you were going to give out of the tenth, what was your part that you were supposed to pull out? The best, the first fruits, the best fruits. Yeah, but Brett, that's my blue ribbon prize-winning 4-H sheep. Exactly. That's the one you give to God. The best of your fruit, the best of your crops and your herds and flocks and what have you. Can I remind you of the people of Malachi? The Lord said, you bring your lambs, Malachi chapter 1, verse 8. And he says, if you offer, speaking of the sheep, the blind for sacrifice, is it not evil? And if you offer the lame and the sick, is it not evil? Offer it to your governor. Will he be pleased with thee or accept thy person? Saith the Lord of hosts. He's saying, man, you guys, if the governor came to your house, you wouldn't even give him the lamb that you're giving to me as a sacrifice. Because they were bringing the scabbed, the scurvy, the sick, the diseased. Oh, let's give God the worst that, you know, that we have. And they were supposed to give, but they gave begrudgingly. That's where the people of Malachi's day were. They not only were robbing God of the tithe and offering, but when they brought their sacrifice, they'd say, find some old crippled, broken down old lamb, and let's give that one to God. They were giving begrudgingly. That's not the way we're supposed to give. It should be that joyful, man, I get to give the best to the Lord. That's why 2 Corinthians chapter 9, verse 7, every man, according as he purposeth in his heart, so let him give, not grudgingly, or word begrudgingly, or of necessity, for God loves a cheerful giver. That should be the heart behind giving. When you give of your substance to the Lord, it's supposed to be cheerful.
2: 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Well, Pastor Brett is with me now. You know, there are a lot of Christians who may be reluctant about sharing their faith, but when they do, perhaps they come across as being judgmental, or on the other hand, they might be weak-kneed about confronting a subject that may be controversial in today's culture. Pastor Brett, how can we share God's truth with someone in a way that is bold, but doing it with love?
3: Big challenge, Kurt, I'll tell you. And I think our culture has sort of redefined some things that make this confusing. They think that a word of correction or a word of disagreement means hate. Mm. But actually, what we see in the scripture is the most loving words that can be said often come in the form of correction or disagreement. Jesus was the embodiment of love, and yet he spoke of a lot of things that he was opposed to. And that's something we have to remember. It's been said rightly, people don't care how much you know until they know how much you care. I think that's why Jesus was able to say sharp words that were brutal, is because he also presented himself as just the epitome of love. And that's what I want for myself. That's what I want for our congregation, to be able to speak the truth, but to speak it in love. Instead of starting with "you're wrong," a lot of times I'll just say, here's what the Lord's revealed to me, and he's shown me in his word. And sometimes you can soften the word of correction, but I still think we need to speak it and speak it clearly, speak it humbly, remembering that we're sinners, also saved by grace, keeping all that in mind. Boldness doesn't necessarily mean loud. It just means faithful. Mm-hmm. And I think love really matters. No matter what we say, it has to be said in love.
2: That's really good, Pastor Brett. It's doing what Jesus did, speaking the truth
4: 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Thank you for that. 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

0: Welcome to Bible Q&A with John MacArthur. This is Denny Nuchin with today's question about heaven. Clouds, harps, endless singing, maybe you've always assumed that's what heaven will be like, but Revelation 21 gives a much different perspective. In fact, it says there are going to be some similarities between heaven and earth. That said, John, what specifically will those similarities be, and how will the new earth be different?
1: Well, when you ask specifically what the new heaven and new earth will be like, focus on the earth for a moment. We do know that the book of Revelation tells us there will be no more sea. So that's a pretty distinct difference. The earth that we know now is covered about 3/4 by water, and the new earth will not be a water-based environment. Beyond that, we don't have specific information, but let me just speculate a little bit that the new earth would probably be something like the Garden of Eden, because the earth as we know it today, with its massive amount of water, is really a product of the flood, the Genesis flood. When it rained cataclysmically for months, and when the fountains of the deep inside the earth were broken up and water surged up and the continents were formed. So the earth that we know now was a product of that devastating cataclysmic flood. Prior to that, there was a different kind of earth, and maybe not so water-based as the one that we have after the flood. So that new earth would be something even beyond Eden, but with all the wonder and the beauty, perhaps, of an Eden, including rivers, you remember, were in the Garden of Eden. Beyond that, we can't be certain.
0: This is Bible Q&A with John MacArthur. For more in-depth teaching from Revelation, or to ask your question, visit MacArthurCommentaries.com.

Imagine this. God promises you a son. You're 99 years old and still no son. Would you start to wonder if God forgot? Welcome to Through the Bible with our teacher, Dr. J. Vernon McGee. I'm Steve Schwetz, welcoming you aboard the Bible bus as we travel through the whole Word of God in 5 years. So, did God forget his promise? Well, I think you already know the answer, don't you? But Abraham's story is a powerful reminder. Just when things look impossible, God makes them possible. And we're going to see that unfold in our study as it continues in Genesis 16. Turn there if you can. And while you find your place, here's a quick email from a fellow listener named Kathy. Thank you for the work you do in Jesus' name throughout the world. I'm encouraged, and my view of God is much larger as I hear about the home groups that are growing. My heart sings for joy knowing I have brothers and sisters in Christ in so many countries. I'm happy to have sent a contribution to the work. Thank you, Greg and Steve, for the presentations and updates from around the world. Surely Jesus is returning soon. Well, Kathy, I sure hope Jesus returns soon also. We're grateful for friends like you who do invest financially and prayerfully support the ministry. You know, together, we're blessed to keep moving forward on this journey through God's Word. So if you'd like to join Kathy and me and other listeners who help provide maybe a tank of gas or even

0: 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In Canada, Box 25325, London, Ontario, N6C6B1. And let's pray as we begin. Heavenly Father, thank you for your word. It is a treasure in our lives, and thank you that it's living and active as we listen and respond to your truth. May those near and far hear and praise you. In Jesus' name, amen. Here's our study of Genesis 16 on Through the Bible with Dr. J. Vernon McGee.
1: Now as we come back to this 16th chapter, we see here another one of the tests of Abraham in which he failed. You have here the unbelief of both Sarah and Abraham and the birth of Ishmael. This is certainly a letdown after the wonder of the last chapter. It really is something that is quite disturbing. And will you note now, as we come to chapter 16, Sarah suggested to Abram, Hagar, the maid, in view of the fact she could not have a child, and at least had not had one, and that, may I say, would be according to the law of that day. The moral implications that you and I read into this are not quite here in the historical record. That does not mean that God does not approve of it, because he doesn't. He'll make that quite evident. But Abraham and Sarah were brought up in Ur of the Chaldees, in which this was a common practice, and the moral angle is not the thing that for them was so terrible. The thing that was terrible, they just didn't believe God. And that is the thing that's the opposite today. The sin that they committed, and it was a sin, God treated it as such, by Abram taking Sarah's maid Hagar, that was a sin. But today, we reverse that. We would say, yes, it's a sin, but the unbelief, we don't pay too much attention to that. And yet, that was the real sin here. That is, lots blacker than the other. Now, when this boy, Ishmael, was born, this maid looked down on Sarah. Sarah realized she had done wrong. And we read in verse 6, But Abram said unto Sarah, Behold, thy maid is in thy hand. Do to her as it pleaseth thee. And when Sarah dealt hardly with her, she fled from her face. Now she took off. She ran away. And it would probably have meant death to her, and certainly to the child. And so the angel of the Lord, and again, I'm inclined to believe the angel of the Lord here is none other than the pre-incarnate Christ. And it's the picture of him. He's always out looking for the lost. And the angel of the Lord found her by a fountain of water in the wilderness, by the fountain in the way of Shur. She had gotten a pretty good ways from home here. And he said, Hagar, Sarah's maid, whence camest thou, and whither wilt thou go? And she said, I flee from the face of my mistress Sarah. And the angel of the Lord said unto her, Return to thy mistress, submit thyself under her hands. And the angel of the Lord said unto her, I will multiply thy seed exceedingly, that it shall not be numbered for multitude. Now you find when you get to the fourth chapter of the epistle to the Galatians that Paul uses this as an allegory, as he tells us, that's what it is. And he speaks of Hagar and her offspring as being Mount Sinai, where the law was given and the legality of it and the bondage of it. And he speaks of Sarah, the one that is free. The thing is that the one that belonged to Abraham actually was Sarah. That was his wife. And a great many today want to take on something different. They want to get under the law. But my friend, we've been joined to Christ. The church has been espoused to Christ. Paul says, is a chaste virgin and will someday be the bride of Christ. Now, may I say to you, you don't want to take on the law. That's another one that you and I just don't need. That's like Hagar. That's the point that Paul's making over in Galatians here. Now, this is going to be a great sorrow, not only to Sarah, it's already that to her, but it's going to be a greater sorrow even to Abraham later on. Verse 11, the angel of the Lord said unto her, behold, thou art with child, shall bear a son, shall call his name Ishmael, because the Lord hath heard thy affliction. He'll be a wild man. His hand will be against every man, and every man's hand against him, and he shall dwell in the presence of all his brethren. Have you looked at this verse in light of about 4,000 years of history out there in the Middle East and what's going on out there today? He's a wild man. That's been the story of those Bedouin tribes of the desert down through the centuries. And it's a fulfillment of the prophecy that God gave. These are offspring of Ishmael. And they'll tell you out there that they are sons of Ishmael. They are sons of Abraham, but also they are sons of Ishmael, and they go to Abraham through Ishmael. Now, verse 13, and she called the name of the Lord that spake unto her, thou God seest me, for she said, have I also here looked after him that seeth me. Now, how gracious God is to her. It's not her sin. So God very graciously deals with her. And I believe firmly that the angel of the Lord here is none other than the pre-incarnate Christ, gone out to seek the lost again. He's that kind of a shepherd, and he brings to her this good word. And she called the name of the Lord that spake unto her, thou God seest me. Now that is something new to her. She did not realize that. You see, they did have a very primitive idea and conception of God. For she said, have I also here looked after him that seeth me? And she's overwhelmed by the fact that she's seen of God. Now that doesn't seem to be very impressive to us today, because we have a higher view of God than that. But wait just a minute. We probably come just as far short of really knowing about God as she does. You see, it's difficult for a little finite man to conceive of the infinite God. And all of us come short of understanding and of knowing him. I think that's a theme that will engage us throughout the endless ages of eternity. It's just coming to know God, and that's worthy of any man's study. That is something that will dignify man's position throughout eternity, is to come to know God. Now, verse 15, and Hagar bare Abram a son. Remember, Ishmael was Abram's son, and Abram called his son's name, which Hagar bare Ishmael. And Abram was 84 years old when Hagar bare Ishmael to Abram. Now he was 86 years old. Now we come to chapter 17, and we've now come to the chapter that in many ways, and a great many consider it one of the outstanding chapters of the Bible. Now before we get into it, I'd like to just make, as it were, a recapitulation of what we've said along, that God tested Abraham. God appeared to him 7 times. And we've noted that there were certain failures in the life of Abraham, but also there were successes. And actually, there were 7 tests that God gave to Abraham. We saw, first of all, that God called him out of Ur of the Chaldees, his home. And Abram responded partially. His faith was weak and imperfect, but at least he moved out. And we find that Abram finally arrived safely in the land of Canaan, and God blessed him. Then the famine in the land of Canaan, that was the second. And Abram fled from the land of Canaan to Egypt, and he acquired riches and Hagar that we've just been talking about, and both were a stumbling block. Then the third test, Abraham was given riches, and they are a real test. They've been a stumbling block for many a man, by the way. The riches, I've always, frankly, wished the Lord had let me have that kind of a test than some of the others that I've had. But nevertheless, I'm of the opinion he couldn't have trusted me with them. Abraham actually didn't forget God, and he was certainly generous and magnanimous toward his nephew Lot, but it separated him from Lot, and God appeared to him. Then we saw Abraham was given power by the defeat of the kings of the east. That is a real test. He happens to be the conqueror. And this man, Melchizedek, met him, and I think that strengthened Abraham for the test. And so he refused the spoils of war. And God appeared to Abraham and encouraged him. Then we have the fifth test. God delayed giving Abraham a son by his wife, Sarah. And Abraham became impatient, and through the prompting of Sarah, he took matters in his own hand and moved outside the will of God. Then you have the birth of Ishmael, and the Arabs of the desert today will still plague the nation Israel, and they'll keep right on doing that, I think, until the millennium. Then the sixth test, we'll see later, was at the destruction of Sodom and Gomorrah. And then the seventh one will be the offering of Isaac. Now, this more or less gives us the picture that is before us. But now, let's come back here to this 17th chapter in view of the fact it's such a remarkable chapter. And as we've said, a great many actually feel that this is the outstanding chapter of the book of Genesis. Well, God here makes this covenant with Abraham and changes the name of Abram to Abraham. And God also confirms his promise to Abraham about a son. He lets him know that Ishmael is not the one that he'd promised him. Now, in one sense, this chapter is the key to the book of Genesis. It actually may be a key to the entire Bible. God's covenant with Abraham concerns two important items here, a seed and a land. And God reveals himself to Abraham by a new name, El Shaddai, the Almighty God. And also he gives Abraham a new name. And I've been calling him first Abram and Abraham, but up to this point, actually, his name was Abram. Now it's changed to Abraham. Abram means high father, and Abraham means father of a multitude. Ishmael is not the son God promised Abraham. That is the thing this chapter makes very clear. Now let me come to chapter 17 and read in your hearing. And when Abram was 90 years old and nine, think of that. He was 86 years old when Ishmael was born. And it was not until about 13 years later, well, in fact, it was 14 years later when Isaac was born. When Abram was 90 years old and nine, the Lord appeared to Abram and said unto him, I am El Shaddai. I am the Almighty God. New name. Walk before me and be thou perfect. This is the picture that's given to us. And I will make my covenant. And 13 times in this chapter, we find the name covenant. And in 27 verses, for that to appear 13 times, obviously means God's talking about the covenant. That is very important. Listen to him now. And I will make my covenant between me and thee, and I will multiply thee exceedingly. Now, this is God's fifth appearance to this man. Not only his fifth appearance to this man, but now he comes not only to make the covenant, but to reaffirm the promise that he has made, which absolutely, of course, rules out this boy Ishmael. And I'm not sure, but what that's one of the very important reasons why it was like that. Now you find that Paul, writing in the fourth chapter of Romans, the 19th verse, he said this, "And being not weak in faith, he considered not his own body, now dead, when he was about 100 years old, neither yet the deadness of Sarah's womb." Now, Sarah's womb actually was a tomb. It was the place of death. And out of death came life. Isaac was born, and Paul concludes that fourth chapter by saying, he says he was delivered for our offenses, he was raised again for our justification. Life out of death. And that is the promise now God is making to this man. He is 99 years old, and that means that Sarah was 89 years old. When Isaac was born, Abraham was 100 years old, Sarah 90. Now God goes on to say, "And Abram fell on his face, and God talked with him, saying, As for me, behold, my covenant is with thee, and thou shalt be a father of many nations." You'll be a father of many nations. Now we have here the father of many nations. I suppose that it could be said that he's probably had more children than any other man that's ever lived on the earth, as far as we know. Just think of it, for 4,000 years, two great lines, the line of Ishmael, line of Isaac, and there have been millions in each line. What a family, what a homecoming. And added to that, there's a spiritual seed, and we are called the children of God by faith in Christ. And Paul in Romans 4:16 says, speaking of Abraham, says, "Who is the father of us all?" That is, of believers, and also of the nation Israel, and also of the Arabs, by the way. Just think of the millions of people. I tell you, this man here, God says, "I'm going to make you a father of many nations." Now, God's made that good. This thing was said 4,000 years ago. And he goes on to say, "Neither shall thy name any more be called Abram, but thy name shall be Abraham, for a father of many nations have I made thee." Now, the word Abram means high father, a father of the height, exalted father. And Abraham means, as we're told here, father of a multitude. Now suppose in that day, and now I'm injecting a little story in here to illustrate this, to show you something of the faith of this man Abraham. Now suppose one morning that Abraham and Sarah got up, and they were working around the tent, and all of a sudden out at their little oasis where they had a spring there at Hebron, and the well that he had there, why, there appear a group of traders. They've come down from the north, and they are on the way down to Egypt. And they want to know if they can water their camels. And Abraham goes out to meet them. There were a great deal of hospitable people in that day, by the way. Quite interesting. We speak of the caveman of way back yonder and how terrible he was. May I say to you that in that day, a stranger couldn't go through the country without somebody to open their home, and they would entertain him. If you came into Los Angeles, a stranger, friend, and knew nobody, I don't know anybody to take you in. Frankly, I don't. And there are a lot of Christians in this area. Our culture is altogether different today, but we certainly lack the hospitality they had in that day. And Abraham went out to meet them, said, "Sure, help yourself." Said, "I'll feed you stock. And would you like staying for a while?" And they said, "No, we're in a hurry to get down to Egypt. We're on a business trip." And one of the men says, "My name is Allah." And the other one says, "My name's Allah Baba." And they said, "What's your name?" He says, "My name is High Father." And they said, "My, boy or girl?" And Abram said, "Well, I don't have any children." He said, "You mean to tell me that you don't have any children? And your name is Abram?" And he said, "Yes, my name is Abram." And so they laughed. They said, how in the world can you be a father and not have children? And they ride off on the desert laughing. And they come back 6 months later. And when they come by again, Abram goes out to greet them again. And they said, they all begin to laugh. Hello there, high father. And he said, my name's not high father anymore. Oh, they said, what is it? He said, father of a multitude. And they said, my, must have been twin. And Abraham says, no, I still don't have any children. And then they really laugh. They say, how ridiculous can that be? Well, here is a man who was a father before he had any children. It's Abraham. And he's that by faith now. But 4,000 years later, where I sit and where you are listening right now, we can say that God sure made this good. The name stuck, if you please. And he's still Abraham, the father of a multitude. Now God says in verse 6, and I'll make thee exceeding fruitful, and I will make nations of thee, and kings shall come out of thee. Has God made that one good? He certainly has. Now in verse 7, and I will establish my covenant between me and thee and thy seed after thee in their generations for an everlasting covenant. Now what kind of covenant did God make with Abraham? An everlasting covenant. Well, if it's everlasting, is it good today? It certainly is. You see, God promised you and me everlasting life if we would trust Christ. And that's a covenant God made. And my friend, if God's not going to make this one good he made to Abraham, you better look into yours again. But I have news for you. He's going to make yours good. But he's also going to make Abraham's good. But we'll have to wait next time to see this covenant. May God richly bless you.
0: What does everlasting really mean? What are God's conditions? And what exactly is he promising? Well, we're going to explore more as our study continues. And as I mentioned earlier, we're deeply grateful for the faithful and generous support of those who benefit from our Bible study with Dr. McGee. 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And if you'd like to pray with us regularly, and you know we would love that, we'd invite you to join the World Prayer Team. 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It's a great addition to your study. I'm Steve Schwetz, praying that God blesses you as you walk with him in his word.

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2: Keeping it cloudy out there for the early morning time. Gusty southwesterly wind in place, and the lows are falling into the upper 40s. Rising up right around 60 to 65 for the high on Friday. Keeping it dry throughout the day. And then a new system bringing in rain Friday night. And showers and possible thunderstorms rumbling in Saturday, the high 60. Drier weather Sunday. I'm meteorologist Jennifer Nair Moore on KPD.
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9: There is something in those who are religious by nature, religious in background, and those who are not yet identified with Christianity or Christ. They both have the same need. There is something deep in us that the apostle has already said in this chapter is the case, and that is we are by nature children of wrath. That we are separated from God by that which takes us another direction than what God has described in His Word. And that's true of absolutely everyone apart from the work of Christ.
10: 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In today's episode, Pastor Brian shares a lesson from Ephesians 2. When from generation to generation there is a pervading need and longing for peace, Dr. Chappell points to the writing of Paul, who provides the answer. It is Christ. You can find this lesson and many others when you visit unlimitedgrace.com. And while you're there, look for Pastor Brian's commentary on the book of Ephesians, which he wrote for the Reformed Expository Commentary series. Dr. Chappell reveals how when we lift our eyes beyond ourselves to share Paul's expansive vision, then we too will join his doxology for God's amazing grace that transforms the world. Let's hear now from Dr. Brian Chappell as he shares the lesson, When Walls Come Tumbling Down.
9: Even if it's not your generation, many of you will know the words. Imagine there's no heaven. It's easy if you try. No hell below us, above us, only sky. Imagine there are no countries. It isn't hard to do. Nothing to kill or die for. And no religion, too. The words of John Lennon, putting to melody the perspective of many in our culture, that so much of the violence and the hurt and the pain in our world is caused by people of religion. The problem at the root of so much violence and war and suffering is religion. And of course, you don't just have to turn to songs to find that. The so-called four horsemen of the new atheism: Christopher Hitchens, Richard Dawkins, Sam Harris, Daniel Dennett, have made plain their understanding that the great problems in the world that we are facing are religious in origin. And since 9/11, there have been lots of people who have rallied to their side to say they must be right. After all, look at all the problems in the world that are caused by religion. And you could point to radical Islam and radical Hinduism and radical Christianity in Northern Ireland. And I must say that what these intellectuals say seems to make a lot of sense. Isn't religion the cause of so much of the problems? If we just end religion, we would end the war and have peace. Now, despite kind of the intellectual horsepower behind that argument, I would have to tell you, it's not the common perception that an end of religion is actually what's going to bring peace among us. The more common perspective is that the blend of religions is what's going to bring peace. If people just recognize it's all the same God, if they would just stop, you know, kind of fighting among each other about whose God has priority and recognize it's just basically all the same God, that viewpoint articulated in what is now the notorious seventh grade social studies book known as Across the Centuries, a widely used textbook distributed by Houghton Mifflin that simply says this: the God that Muhammad believed in, Allah, is the same God of other monotheistic religions like Judaism and Christianity. I mean, the view common in our culture, expressed not just by educators and academics, but by artists and often our political leaders, is that we just have to put aside the differences. It's all the same God. Not recognizing, of course, if you ever say that, that all the distinctions of the religions that people have held by the millions for centuries aren't really important. That supposed tolerance is actually one of the most intolerant things you can say. As though people's distinctives and what they believe in just is irrelevant. They just don't know better than us smart, intelligent people. But even if you struggle over the arguments, what is the answer of a Christian to either those who say that real peace will come either by the end of religion or by the blend of religions? The Apostle Paul is actually answering that question in this portion of Scripture, in which he is saying that real peace comes not by the end of religion, not by the blend of religion, but by the blood of Christ. That the peace required in all of our hearts between us and God and between us and one another in this world is actually a consequence of what Christ will do when he reigns in us. After all, if you look at verse 17, it says what Christ's purpose was. He came, verse 17 says, and preached peace to you who were far off and peace to those who were near. Christ came to preach peace to those who were far off. We already know from the chapter that that's from the Gentiles, the people who were other nations than the covenant people. And he came to preach peace to those who were near, to the covenant people, to the chosen, the elect, the Jews. Paul is saying Christ came for them all, Jew and Gentile. Now, what that is saying is first establishing that there's no difference in their need. And what we're being made to see is, as hard as it is to face, the beast in us all and the peace for us all. If Christ had to come for those who were far and those who were near, then they both have the need of Christ. There is something in those who are religious by nature, religious in background, and those who are not yet identified with Christianity or Christ, they both have the same need. There is something deep in us that the apostle has already said in this chapter is the case, and that is we are by nature children of wrath. That we are separated from God by that which takes us another direction than what God has described in his word. And that's true of absolutely everyone apart from the work of Christ. And it's recognition of that beast within that actually is the beginning of peace for all. The beast within was described some years ago in the book Vanishing Grace by Philip Yancey, in which he talked about the experience of a soldier who at the end of World War II was involved in the liberation of Dachau, the Nazi concentration camp. And that soldier describes his experience of being taken to a boxcar and finding bodies stacked neatly like pieces of wood, some alive and some dead. And under orders then to take them and put them in proper places that were designated. But as he and some others were taking the bodies out of the boxcar, which he described as indescribably light, one of the soldiers was told by the captain, "I want you to escort these 12 SS troops who were responsible for this camp to an interrogation center." And that soldier who was urged to take the 12 troops of the SS over to the interrogation center agreed to do it. But soon after he had left the boxcar, the soldiers who were still unloading the bodies heard machine gun fire. And just a few seconds later, Chuck coming back by with a grin on his face saying, "They all tried to run away." What was described next was the harder thing to say. The soldier who was still unloading bodies said, "I had a nauseating fear that then gripped me. The fear was that my captain might call on me next to escort the next body of SS guards to the interrogation center. I had a dread fear that what Chuck had done, I would now do. The beast that was in those guards was now apparent in me." And he said it was the recognition of the beast within his own heart that led that day to his resolve to become a pastor. Because he said, until that day, I had never seen absolute evil, not just in others, but in me. And when I saw that absolute evil in me as well as in others, I knew I had to be a part of something that would fight that evil. Which meant he needed the Lord Jesus and to be the champion of his cause in the world. He needed to be the champion of peace against that evil that he even saw within himself. Now, why did I say seeing the beast within is actually essential to the peace that we would have with one another as well as with our Lord? Because it's the recognition that there but for the grace of God go I that unites us with people who sometimes seem very different from us. That we are willing to work with people, to love people, to embrace people who might seem to be very foreign to us in their understanding of the gospel, their lifestyle, their walk away from God. Because we recognize that prejudice and pride and haughtiness have no place in those who say, whatever beast is in you, I recognize was in me too, apart from the work of Christ. I do not stand apart. I do not stand above. There, but for the grace of God, go I. I'm just like you.
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9: It's the recognition that there but for the grace of God go I that unites us with people who sometimes seem very different from us. That we are willing to work with people, to love people, to embrace people who might seem to be very foreign to us in their understanding of the gospel, their lifestyle, their walk away from God. Because we recognize that prejudice and pride and haughtiness have no place in those who say, whatever beast is in you, I recognize was in me too, apart from the work of Christ. I do not stand apart. I do not stand above. There but for the grace of God go I. I'm just like you. It's that ability to somehow see with the eyes of the gospel who I am as well as who others are that gives me the ability to begin to relate to people eye to eye and not looking down the nose. But beyond that, remember, Christ came to preach peace, which means he's preaching to me despite the beast in my heart. And if I recognize that this Christ has come to proclaim peace to my heart despite the fact that there's a beast within me, then I begin to love him. And if I love him for his peace toward me, then I will love those that he loves. Something begins to change in us when we recognize I'm not better than other people, but have simply been loved by a Savior through no goodness in myself. That now I want others to know that goodness. It changes us in ways that are hard to express. I think of Kathy and me living on the seminary campus that Johan mentioned earlier for 25 years or so. And in that Christian bubble where we lived on a Christian campus among Christian students studying for the ministry, and I taught them. I mean, day after day, I'm relating primarily only to Christians, highly committed Christians. And then in my last years at the seminary, being chancellor and having the opportunity to move to where my children were in the inner city of St. Louis, and to live to people next door who'd been imprisoned, who were different ethnicities from us, to shop among those who are of different sexual orientation. And I don't exactly know how to express to you what happened to Kathy and me, how we talked at times, how we felt like we could breathe again. Like there was the opportunity for the gospel to be expressed from us, how we actually took joy in having the opportunity to say, I can now express the gospel in new and fresh ways, to actually rejoice in the opportunities that God was providing. Not to rejoice in the sin around us, but to rejoice that we could now truly, really love lost people. Not just feel it was our duty to take the gospel to them, but if we profoundly and really believe that we were no different than they, that Christ had come to rescue us and he could rescue them too, that in ways we could not quite express, we begin to feel that God was giving us opportunity to love people for the sake of the gospel. And we felt, as I said again, like we could breathe again the true realities of the gospel beyond the confines of our Christian bubble. Is that God's calling for us? I mean, does he really expect us to express his peace to those who are far off according to the words of the gospel? We begin to see it as Paul not only describes that Christ came to preach peace to those near and far, but he says in verse 18, for through him, we both have access through the Spirit to the Father. We both have access, those far and those near, both have access in the Spirit to the Father. We won't understand what that verse is all about until we first understand what access means and then who's supposed to get it. The word access in the scriptures here is actually a word for permission to enter a throne room. We both, those far and near, have access to the Father. And so already the apostle has said in verse 6 of this chapter what that means, that we already are seated with Christ in heavenly places, that we have access because of our union with Christ, faith in him, to heaven itself. And as God has already seated Christ in a position of affection and favor and privilege, so those who are united to Christ have access to the throne room of God. That's why we can pray boldly, God help, because I have access to the Father. But there's more going on. As the language unfolds, the apostle is reminding us we have access because the walls of hostility have been broken down. If you're here last week, you may remember, I talked a little bit about what those walls of hostility were about. Do you remember? There were the outer courts in the ancient temple for the Gentiles. And there were the inner courts where the Jews could go. A sign between the outer court and the inner court. What was the sign saying? You cross here and you die. There was this wall of hostility. And that has been broken down. And now when the apostle says we have access in the Spirit to the Father, it's more than just palace language. We're beginning to understand temple languages here as well. But it's through Christ in the Spirit that we have access to the Father. Do you hear the Trinitarian reference? In Christ, in the Spirit, to the Father. There's only one place that the temple would fully exhibit that Trinitarian presence of God. That was not in the outer court or the inner court. Where was it? In the Holy of Holies. If we both, Jew and Gentile, would actually have access to the Holy of Holies, which of course happened when Christ died and the barrier was broken down between God and man, and in that miraculous event, the veil between the inner court and the Holy of Holies was rent from top to bottom, and the fire on the altar went out, and suddenly what happened was we had access to the Holy of Holies, so much so that in Romans 5, the apostle says, we now have access to the grace in which we now stand. Even in the Old Testament, when the great high priest went into the Holy of Holies, he crawled in. Can't get before the glory and the holiness of God, even standing on my own feet. But now, through Christ, who has taken away the hostility between us and God, we now enter into the holiness of God in the grace in which we now stand. It's the place of privilege. It's the place of honor. And the amazing thing the apostle is saying here in verse 18 is, and we both have access. Gentile and Jew, different nations, different languages, different peoples, different we all have access by the work of Christ to the beauty and the glory of God. For the Jews, that was practically incomprehensible, that a Gentile could be with a Jew in the presence of God. But God is here declaring, it is my purpose to deal with the both of you, Jew and Gentile. How does that make you feel? I got just a sense of it. When I was a child, five boys in my family growing up, and soccer was not yet the popular sport that it is now, which means for us as a family, it was all baseball. All summer long, into the fall, even early spring, it was all baseball. Now, with five boys, of course, you're often going to your brother's games, which means what? You are bored to tears, right? And so always, you know, as you're going to so many games through the summer, you're finding means of distraction. I can remember a particular summer night when I was with a friend and we were watching one of my brother's games, but in distraction, we began to find that dirt that is on ball fields across the South, right, had just been pulverized by so many games that it was the finest, softest powder. And some of you know what you can do. Against the night sky, when the stadium lights are shining, you take a Dixie cup and you fill it up with the dirt, right? Right? And you crimp it at the top, but leave one little hole. And then you take that Dixie cup and you throw it across the sky. It looks like a rocket going across the sky with the dirt falling out of it. And we were probably doing that for 15 or 20 minutes until I saw my friend just get so excited. He threw it in direction, and even as he was throwing it, I said, oh no, you know. Because not only is he thrown a different direction, the wind had changed. Which meant as the dirt was falling out of the cup, it was being blown onto the stands where my father sat. And as he wiped the dirt off of him, he looked at us. I could see wrath. And he pointed my direction and he did one of these. So I, you know, kind of gathered up all the courage in me. I started walking toward my father, but my father shook his head. No. He pointed to my friend, too. He said, I am going to deal with the two of you together. We got to the stands, and my father said, I want you to stop that. Now, here's some money for a coat. Go get one. We were amazed. Now, this is an imperfect example because there's no justice being applied. I know that, okay? Except for all the wrath that my father is now experiencing, the crowd now looking at him with absolute frown and rage that we're not in trouble. But what's happening to my friend and to me? We are high-fiving and hugging one another and saying, this is great. We have been shown mercy together. One of the church fathers of the ancient church says, when the Apostle Paul says, those both far and near are being given access to the Father, it is like an object of clay and an object of rust being put together and coming out as an object of gold. It's dirt out of the ground and corroded rust, the dirt as in the pagan religions, the rust as in the rusty Jews, no longer corroded, corrupted by their own faith rather than by the faith of God himself. And God putting them together and saying, as I deal with you together, you're gold.
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5: 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The opposite is the case. Years ago, we had a German shepherd staring at something in the grass. And what is that? And it was this brightly colored little finch. And Jonathan puts the cage on the kitchen counter. I open the door of the cage. He hops into the cage. He was so happy. He gets on the swing. Happy days are here again. He didn't see that cage as a prison. He saw that cage as protection from my German shepherd. And when you understand the commandments and the principles of Scripture in their proper context, they're there to protect you.
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0: It's 11:30 and time for our final program of Northwest at Night. 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
1: 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We love hearing from you. We'll provide other contact information at the end of the program. Just ahead of today's teaching, here's a quick recap of Pastor Jim's previous program from our study in Philippians chapter 2.
2: Folks, it's not about getting bigger. It's about getting better in Christ. I have nothing against getting bigger, but not at the expense of getting better. It's not about attracting people. It's about being fruitful people. Again, I have no problem with attracting people, but not at the expense of compromising the truth so that we can't be fruitful people. It's not about making a splash in our communities. Some churches are content with that. It's about making a difference in people's lives. It's not about an institution. It's all about an inspiration, and that inspiration is Christ. In chapter 2, verse 3, Paul pinpoints where one of the commonest sources of centrifugal force is in a church body. Do nothing from selfishness.
1: We've just heard a brief recap from our last program. Now here's Pastor Jim with today's teaching.
2: Good day, ladies and gentlemen. Thank you for joining us again on The Final Word. We continue our exposition of Paul's epistle to the Philippians. We pick up today at chapter 2, verse 4.

0: We were just talking about that as the last segment ended. The apostle is encouraging the Philippian church to encourage him, to bless him, to make his joy complete by being of the same mind, maintaining the same love, united in spirit, intent on one purpose, that is, in magnifying Christ, advancing the gospel of our Lord Jesus Christ by a united front. Where do we begin? It's pretty simple. This is where fractiousness always starts. Do nothing from selfishness or empty conceit, you know, human pride. But with humility of mind, let each of you regard one another as more important than himself. We were saying, as the last program closed, that all of us, and Paul concedes that in the way he phrases verse 4, we all have our own needs that we must attend to when others have need of us. We have jobs that we must perform, food that we must prepare. We have shopping that we've got to do, repairs we've got to make, people we have to see, appointments that we have to fulfill. That is life. The trouble we have in the eyes of the Lord is not tending to our own necessary interest, but what is displeasing to Christ is when we get so preoccupied by our own personal needs that the needs of others are an afterthought, if any thought at all. Our Lord Jesus Christ, when he entered the world to suffer and die to redeem us of our sins, he set the bar for selflessness and thinking of others before his own interest. And now the apostle puts our Savior forth as our model. It is to that unprecedented example and unsurpassed standard that the apostle now calls upon us as his followers to emulate. And if we do this, then certainly we will please God, and we will magnify Christ, and we will advance his purposes on earth. So here's the standard, Paul says in verse 5. Have this attitude in yourselves, which was also in Christ Jesus, who, although he existed in the form of God, he did not regard equality with God as a thing to be grasp. Rather, he emptied himself. He took up on himself the form of a bondservant, a slave, and being made in the likeness of men. Moreover, being found in appearance as a man, as a mortal, he humbled himself by becoming obedient to the point of death, not just to the point of death, but a shameful death, a death on a Roman cross. I'm paraphrasing. We'll stop right there. Paul says, look, folks, look at the example of Christ Jesus in his saving work. He existed in eternity past in the form. He doesn't mean outward form, but the inward attributes existed in the form of God, possessing the inward attributes of deity. Paul means to tell us that the pre-incarnate Christ was deity. In the beginning was the Word, John says, and the Word was with God, and the Word was God. Yet, the apostle stresses this fact, that the Son of God did not, in a selfish, egotistical way, clutch to the glory that belonged to his deity like a possessive child would cling to a favorite toy. Rather, for our sakes, the Son of God relinquished that pre-existent dignity that belonged to him as the Son of God. He emptied himself of the trappings of his majesty and glory in heaven, and he entered into our earthly existence, not as the heavenly sovereign, but in the form. It's the same word, morphe, again, not talking about outward form merely, but inward form or spirit. He entered into our plane as a bondservant to the Father, though in essence he was equal with the Father. This is self-humiliation. Paul says he went so far in dumping, if I may put it so, his heavenly glory to be the servant of the Father and us here on earth that he stooped as Jesus Christ, or condescended as Jesus Christ to be made for his earthly visit in the likeness of men. That is, in the likeness of a mere mortal. That's quite a come down for one who was, in essence, deity. Now, that's a mystery we cannot get our heads fully around. But Christ's condescension did not stop there. Being found in appearance, now here the word for form or appearance refers to the outward accoutrements, its schemata. Being found in appearance as a man or a human being, as if that's all he was, he humbled or lowered himself even further by becoming obedient to the point of death. And not just any death, but even death upon a vile Roman cross, which was the very symbol of shame in that day. In short, Christ humbled himself to the point of abject humiliation, not to mention unspeakable pain, in order to serve the Father with whom he was equal, and to serve us who were by no means his equal. And he did all of this in obedience to the Father. Folks, if Jesus so humbled himself, Paul's logic is this: how can any of us hesitate to lower ourselves, to put the interest of our brethren before our own? What possible excuse can we make for ourselves? When he points out how far Jesus stooped in becoming not only a man, but becoming as a man a bondservant to his Father with whom he was equal in heaven, and even a servant to us, he stooped even further to death on a cross. This added phrase accentuates something all people in that era knew very well, that such a death was the next thing to being drowned in a dirty toilet bowl. It was devised by the Romans and executed to utterly humiliate the victim, and devised with a view to inflicting maximum suffering. They played rough in those days. Now, it is one thing to show us our moral obligation, but it is also a great incentive to see the eternal outcome of following Christ's example. So after showing us how far Christ stooped, showing us his humiliation for our sake and in obedience to the Father, he adds, therefore, I call your attention to that. Therefore, God, the Father, is the idea highly exalted Jesus, and the Father bestowed upon Jesus the name which is above every name, that at the name of Jesus every knee should bow, of those who are in heaven and on earth and under the earth, that at the name of Jesus every tongue would confess that Jesus Christ is Lord, to the glory of the Father. This follows that principle written in the moral constitution of the universe. He who humbles himself, God will exalt, and whoever exalts himself, God will abase. The arch example of one humbling himself is the very Son of God. He is also the supreme example of God exalting the humble. The logic is, if we humble ourselves and serve others, God will also exalt us with him. The Christ the world met the first time around is not the one that it will face the next time around. The first time, the Son of God came into the world incognito. The next time, he will come in glory. The first time, the world mocked him. The next time, it will bow before him. The first time, the world treated Jesus as an imposter. The next time, when he comes, they will recognize him as the Lord of glory. Not only the world, but when he comes again, every knee in heaven and earth and under the earth will confess that he is the Lord of glory. They will do it to the glory of God. God the Father who sent him and whom, in rejecting Christ, they called a liar. In their vindicating confession, the Father will be glorified as his enemies are forced to pay homage to Jesus Christ, his Son. The power of this passage brings to mind one of the most memorable and formative experiences in my ministry. I often tell it in connection with Romans chapter 1, 16, for I am not ashamed of the gospel, for it is the power of God unto salvation. If I recall correctly, and I think I do, I had finished the first of my 4 seminary years. Our pastor at the time invited me to preach one Sunday. The text, even in those early days, had been one that had always stirred my Christian heart, and it was this very one. I elected to teach Philippians chapter 2, verses 1 through 11. Just before I walked out onto the platform, A deacon cornered me in the back room where the pastor and I were sequestered, and he informed me that his brother Bob, a lost man who had never attended a church service in his life, I think, was today for the first time in the audience. And just before we opened the door to go out, Bill said to me, "Get him, Brother Jimmy." Well, you need to know that our church of that day was of the old revivalistic mode, and every sermon was somehow a creative, and sometimes not so creative, reprise of John 3:16. Routinely, an invitation followed every message. They were not used to expository Bible teaching, and I was not very skilled in the art at the time, I should add. So their sermonic palate was not accustomed to the kind of message I was about to deliver up. I was pretty green, to say the least, in trying to cook it up. But I was up for the challenge, or so I thought in my youthful exuberance, if not a bit of arrogance. About halfway into my message, however, it seemed clear to me that I was not connecting with my largely blue-collar audience. Those were my roots. The people had donut eyes, you know, the glazed look. I felt as panicky as a stand-up comic telling bad jokes that were falling flat, and no one was laughing at the punchlines. I'm standing up there. I was mortified. I was embarrassing the opportunity the pastor had graciously given me. So about halfway in, secretly, I just wanted this attempted sermon to get over with and go home and hide out. Finally, I was closing in on a merciful termination. Only verses 9 and 10, which I just read to you, remained to be expounded upon. Therefore, God has highly exalted him and bestowed upon him the name which is above every name, that at the name of Jesus every knee should bow, of those that are in heaven and those that are upon earth and under the earth. And God has determined that every tongue should confess that Jesus Christ is Lord, to the glory of God the Father. Originally, this is where I'd hoped to finish with a crescendo, those three verses being the sermonic equivalent of the Big Bang. But I have to tell you, my attempt to teach this passage had been so inept that everything was kind of flatlined by the time I got to verses 9 through 11. What I had intended to be a grenade lobbed into a sinner's heart, like our friend Bob's, landed, it seemed, like a dud. I dutifully gave the customary invitation, and as I sadly expected, no response. Well, I have to tell you, I got out of there, out of that church as quickly as possible, and kind of hung out at home for most of the week, the way anybody who felt they'd embarrassed themselves in front of a small town might be tempted to do. But a funny thing happened. As I recall, it was the next Saturday after that Sunday sermon. I believe it was in the afternoon, I got a call from the deacon who had told me about his lost brother Bob being in the church that previous Sunday morning. He told me, "Brother Jimmy, I just called. I wanted to tell you something. You remember my brother Bob that I mentioned to you last Sunday? Well, he came over here to my house tonight and he got saved. You want to know how?" Well, I confess, disingenuously, I said, "Yes, Bill." But actually, the story just reminded me how poorly I had taught the word that Sunday. I really wasn't all that anxious. It had so disappointed me that if the Lord was going to save that dear brother, why didn't he do it last Sunday when I desperately needed a little encouragement in one of my first attempts at being a teacher of the word? Then Bill began to unfold to me what happened. "Jim, you know, Bob is a mine foreman. He came over here to my house all shook up and in great anxiety, and he told me, 'Bill, I have to be saved.'" Bill said, "I told him, 'Oh, Bob, that's wonderful, but what brought you to this point?' He said, 'Bill, I haven't been able to sleep or hardly eat all week. I've been down in that mine, and all I can hear ringing in my ears are those words, every knee shall bow and every tongue shall confess Jesus is Lord. Bill, I want to be saved.'" Man, that blew me away. And right there in the narthex of my budding ministry, the Lord taught me a lesson that this pastor has never forgotten. The lesson of the power of the Holy Spirit working through the Word, no matter how weak the teacher, No power resides in the man who teaches the word, but all the power resides in the Holy Spirit working through the word, using us feeble men as its vehicle. That is the reason that I don't shout, I don't scream, I don't get all sweaty. The power of the charisma doesn't reside in this man or any other. It resides in this word. And where the Spirit of God is at work in a human heart, it strikes a nerve. And without that, I can't strike any nerve anywhere, anytime. I thought that you might appreciate that sidebar on this passage. Now, Paul reverts to his hortatory mode, which he dropped in chapter 2, verse 5, when he imported the example of the humility of Christ Jesus as our model. It's an argument from the greater to the less. Friends, if Christ, our Savior, can do this, if he can stoop to this degree, surely we can for the sake of the unity of the body. We can for the sake of the gospel. We can for the sake of the glory of God. We can be of the same mind, maintain the same love, united in the same purpose, be intent on one spirit, doing nothing from selfishness or empty conceit, but with humility of mind, let each of you regard another as more important than himself. Look to Jesus and say, by the grace of God, I can surely stoop to consider others more important than myself and not fracture the unity of the body and not divert the energies of the body off into some useless direction and not be a destructive influence inside it. So Paul now says, beginning in verse 12, so then, my beloved, he compliments them, just as you've always obeyed, not as in my presence only, but now much more in my absence. Work out your salvation with fear and trembling. When he says always obeyed, that reminds me of something Jesus said. If they will listen to me, Jesus said, they will listen to you. And also, if they will not listen to me, they will not listen to you. Did you know the Lord said that? Well, that is the case. I always say that we preachers, teachers, we're not inspired people. The Spirit of God indwells us just like the Spirit of God indwells all believers of the Lord Jesus Christ. He illuminates his word to me just as he illuminates his word to you as a believer. He is there to be our guide, among other things, to illuminate the truth. But insofar as any of us, me or your pastor or anybody else, insofar as the word that they teach is Christ's word, insofar as it is agreeable to the teaching of the prophets and the apostles, you know what? It is the word of God. And that's what Jesus meant, said, if they will listen to me, they will listen to you, with the understanding that what you're saying is agreeable to what I say. And if they will not listen to me, they will not listen to you. And the truth is, a lot of people inside our churches, we're not talking about people outside, they do not listen. And they do not hold themselves accountable to that standard because they say, well, that's not Jesus, that's not Paul. Oh, whoa, it's not Jesus and it's not Paul, but insofar as the message is agreeable to Jesus and agreeable to Paul, when you treat the message the way you do, with the flippancy you do, blow it off as you do, it is just exactly like you were blowing off the Lord Jesus. It may as well have been him. Put in that light, things become a little more serious. Well, this was not a perfect church, but it was a special one. Because they were ready to obey Christ, they were ready to obey his servants. And folks, so it always is. I say again, we preachers are not perfect examples in everything. We disappoint those who love us at times. But hear this, I reemphasize, whether it is your pastor or that pastor or me, to the extent that we in our teaching and exhortation faithfully reflect to you the word of God, then it is the word of the Lord, just as much as if it came from Christ himself or Moses or Malachi or the Apostle Paul. I'm emphasizing this because people don't realize it when they're listening to someone teach the word. They don't realize, maybe you don't realize, how that listening is testing and proving you. If old Joe Blow is teaching the word and you ignore his faithful admonition, insofar as that admonition is agreeable to the spirit and the substance of the Lord Jesus and the prophets and apostles, do you know something? It is as if you ignored Christ. I tell you something, I may be a dolt personally, but insofar as my teaching rightly reflects the word, man, it is serious business to ignore it. People who trash their faithful pastors think to themselves, Oh, if only I had a chance to hear Jesus himself. I mean, it's just like the Pharisees, how I would hang on every word. If I could just listen to the Apostle Paul, oh man, wouldn't that be great? Let me tell you something. No, you wouldn't. Jesus said, if you won't listen to them, you wouldn't listen to me. That was the delusion, by the way, of the Pharisees. They claimed so proudly to heed Moses, but then they wouldn't listen to the one Moses promised was coming, the head of the house of Israel. When they did that, they proved by what they did that they wouldn't have obeyed Moses either. Boy, that is something. American evangelical Christianity is so acculturated to the spirit of American individualism and becomes so more all the time that the very idea of religious authority is so alien to our mentality, and the notion of obedience to Christian leaders is neither asked for nor expected. This language I am pointing out is just one indication how far removed the average evangelical church is from the spirit of the Philippian church in its attitude toward the apostle. You have always obeyed me. They obeyed him because they loved Christ and obeyed him. Obedience is not a word Americans generally resonate with, but it is a word very much in tune with the scriptures. So folks, we need to get over it fast. For those who can't readily obey those whom God has placed in authority over them can't readily obey God either. Thank you, dear friends, for joining us on The Final Word. God bless you and have a wonderful day.
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2: Keeping it cloudy out there for the early morning time. Gusty southwesterly wind in place, and the lows are falling into the upper 40s. Rising up right around 60 to 65 for the high on Friday. Keeping it dry throughout the day. And then a new system bringing in rain Friday night. And showers and possible thunderstorms rumbling in Saturday, the high 60. Drier weather Sunday. I'm meteorologist Jennifer Naramore on KPDQ.
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1: Some people comment about the challenges of living the Christian life. It's so hard, they say. Pastor Greg Laurie responds,
2: it's impossible to be a Christian. It is impossible for me to love my enemies. It is impossible for me to forgive someone who has hurt me. It is impossible for me to go the extra mile. I can't do it on my own. But through Christ, I can live this Christian life, and so can you.

found yourself between a rock and a hard place with a home repair project? If you do this, the house catches fire. If you do that, the house falls down. So you call the guy who knows stuff. He comes in and turns the whatchamacallit right side up and job done. Where can we find that kind of help to turn the rest of our lives right side up? Pastor Greg Laurie answers that today on A New Beginning. Good encouragement coming our

0: Our Jesus and You Old Testament series. In this series, we've looked at Jesus and His appearances in the Old Testament. Jesus said, your father Abraham rejoiced to see my day, and he saw it, and he was glad. So Jesus was effectively saying, look, people, I knew Abraham. I talked with Abraham. So we know that Jesus made an appearance in the Old Testament to Abraham. We assume it was when Abraham was preparing to sacrifice his son in obedience to God, and the angel of the Lord appeared and stopped him. And we believe that was not an angel at all, but it was what we call a Christophany, an appearance of Christ. Then we know that Jacob wrestled with an angel who he later said he believed was God, and he called the place the face of God, where he wrestled with his angel. We believe that too was another Christophany. Jesus appeared to Joshua before he conquered Jericho. He also appeared to Gideon when he faced the Midianites. So he made all these Old Testament appearances because Jesus is in the Old Testament concealed and he's in the New Testament revealed. But now we come to this beautiful passage that tells us what his mission is. And it tells us more about his character. It's sort of like a diamond with many facets. You hold it up to the light and you turn it around and you see something different from every angle. And Isaiah 9:6 just shows us all of these facets of the diamond as we talk about Jesus. So let's start with the first part. And his name will be called Wonderful. That takes care of the dullness of life. I want to mention also that I want to thank Warren Wiersbe for his great outline on this particular verse in his book, His Name is Wonderful. So his name is wonderful. That takes care of the dullness of life. That word wonder can be translated as amazement, surprise, astonishment, admiration, bewilderment, worship. Maybe the best word to put in its place would be awesome. His name will be called awesome. Only God is really awesome, awe-inspiring. We sing, our God is an awesome God, and so we should. So his name is wonderful. That takes care of the dullness of life. When Jesus came, the angels came to the shepherds and announced his birth, and we read, when the shepherds shared what had happened, all that heard it wondered at these things told them by the shepherds. Everything Jesus did was wonderful. His birth was wonderful. His life was wonderful. His death and resurrection were wonderful. Everywhere he went, he created wonder. Walking on the water, healing the sick, even raising the dead. The more you know of Jesus, the more you will say he is wonderful. And all of that wonder will lead to worship and a desire to know him better. Ordinary people experience extraordinary things because of the wonder of Jesus. His name shall be called Wonderful. Again, that takes care of the dullness of life. His name is Counselor. God wants to counsel you. And when we read that, it just reminds us that God has a plan for our life. Did you know that? God has a specific plan for your life that is actually unfolding right now. And he's going to reveal that plan as you study the word of God. So his name shall be called Wonderful. That takes care of the dullness of life. His name shall be called Counselor. That takes care of the decisions of life. His name is Mighty God. That takes care of the demands of life. When Jesus walked this earth, it's important for us to realize that he was the God-man. Not man becoming a God. That's impossible. But God becoming a man and walking among us. Here's a perfect illustration of it. One day, the disciples and Jesus climbed into a boat and went out to the Sea of Galilee, and a huge storm came. And he was asleep in the lower part of the boat. What could be more human than being asleep from an exhausting day of hard work in ministry? So they woke him up and said, Jesus, we're going to die. Do something. So he came up on the deck and he said, peace be still. And the storm stopped. What could be more divine than stopping a storm? So there was Jesus walking among us, the man who wanted to tell us how to know God, and the man who was God And it's an amazing thing. And he's the mighty God, and he has this power for you. All power is given to me. And he said, now go therefore into all the world and make disciples. He said, you shall receive power after the Holy Spirit has come upon you. Now, power's a very appealing thing, especially to men. Men like power, all kinds of power, horsepower. Get some guys together with some cars. How much horsepower you have under that hood? I think the new Corvette ZR1 has 1,000 horsepower. Where are you going to use 1,000 horsepower? There's a Bugatti that has come out that supposedly has 1,500 horsepower and can go 350 miles per hour. Where are you going to drive? Hope you don't get a speeding ticket. I think it's just bragging rights. Or if you go to a gym with a bunch of guys, how much can you bench? How much power do you have? We talk a lot about power, but God wants to give us power to live this life. Because sometimes it seems difficult. Some will say, it's really hard to be a Christian. And I would have to agree, it's hard, but I would take it a step further. It's impossible to be a Christian. It is impossible for me to love my enemies. It is impossible for me to forgive someone who has hurt me. It is impossible for me to go the extra mile. I can't do it on my own. But then the Apostle Paul writes, I can do all things through Christ who strengthens me. No, I can't do this on my own ability or my own power, but through Christ, I can live this Christian life, and so can you.
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2: 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I live in Kansas, and one of these days, my hubby and I want to travel to come see you in person. 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Listening to you preach God's Word helped me get through the battle, and now I feel renewed and free. God bless you, Pastor Greg.
1: Do you have a story to share with Pastor Greg? If so, would you let him know? 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That's greg@harvest.org. Well, Pastor Greg is presenting his final message in his Jesus and You series today, a study called The Name That Changes Everything.
0: His name shall be called Wonderful Counselor, the Mighty God. But you need to be plugged into that power. Now, if you have an electric car, you know you need to plug it in. Unfortunately, some people have tried to put gas in their electric cars. You don't want to do that. So you want to keep that car plugged in just like you plug in your phone, right? And as people get a lot of new gadgets and they'll try to figure out whether they're not turning on or whether they're not functioning, they'll call tech support and they'll be asked two questions. Number one, is it turned on? Number two, is it plugged in? It's incredible how many times it's not plugged in. I'm calling, I don't know, I can't get this working. Is it plugged in? Well, of course, I didn't plug it. It came unplugged somehow. And we get unplugged spiritually. How do we plug in? We plug in by reading His Word. We plug in through prayer. We plug in through being involved in church. We plug in so many ways. His name shall be called Wonderful. That takes care of the dullness of life. His name is Counselor. That takes care of the decisions of life. His name is Everlasting Father. That takes care of the future of life. It's a reminder to us that as Christians, we will live forever. Now, I know that one day, if the Lord doesn't come first, and He could, we will die and we will be buried in the ground. But I also know there's a bodily resurrection. But even more, I know that the moment I take my last breath on earth, I take my first breath in heaven. This is the hope of the Christian. And I have an everlasting Father that will welcome me into eternity. And He will never abandon me, not in this life or the afterlife. And you know, when you think of a father, you look at our country today with so many broken homes and absentee fathers. This is a great comfort. And I think this is where the church can really shine. Men, I'm talking to you. You can be a father figure or a grandfather figure to a young person who maybe doesn't have a dad. I found a lot of that when I came to faith. and godly men like Chuck Smith and others that were an example for me, someone for me to look to, because I didn't have that growing up. And the church can supply that. We can be the family that people don't have. We can fill in those gaps for them. That's why the church is so important. And that's why it's so important to be involved in church, not just show up and get out as quickly as possible. I know you don't like to get stuck in traffic. I understand that. But there's so much more to church than just come, sitting, worshiping, hearing a message, and leaving. It's being engaged and being involved. And that is why we encourage you all to be in a small group. As I've often said, some things are learned in rows, and other things are learned in circles. Like in a smaller group where you can engage and ask questions and contribute to the conversation. So our church is a family, and we can make up for a family maybe you don't have biologically. It certainly did that for me. His name will be called Wonderful Counselor, the Mighty God, the Prince of Peace. That takes care of the disturbances of life. And life is filled with disturbances, isn't it? The storms of life that hit us. There's family troubles. There's work troubles, relationship troubles, health troubles. But Jesus, the Prince of Peace, says, let not your hearts be troubled, neither let them be afraid. You believe in God, believe also in me. So he can bring peace in the midst of our storm. Now this verse addresses our future. Look at verse 6. And the government will be upon his shoulder. There's a bit of space in human history between unto us a son is given, and the government will be upon his shoulder. See, when Jesus came the first time, a lot of people misunderstood what he had come to do. They thought he was going to overthrow the power of Rome and free the Jewish people. But they missed those portions in the Old Testament that spoke of the suffering Savior, the Messiah who would come and die for the sin of the world. They missed the graphic description of Isaiah 53 that showed us how Jesus would suffer. They missed that statement in Psalm 22 where it says, they pierced my hands and my feet. You see, before he will carry the government on his shoulder, he would first carry the cross on his shoulder. So this part about the government upon his shoulder is in our future. It hasn't happened yet. This will happen when Christ comes again in the second coming and establishes his kingdom on earth as King of Kings and Lord of Lords. Before he will wear that crown of glory, he had to first wear the crown of thorns. So these five names of Jesus represent five dimensions of what every believer needs. His name shall be called Wonderful. That answers our disillusionment. His name shall be called Counselor. That answers our confusion. He'll be the Mighty God. That answers our weakness. Everlasting Father. That answers our loneliness. And finally, he'll be the Prince of Peace. That answers our turmoil. It's a name above all names, Jesus Christ. And one day every knee will bow and every tongue will confess that he is the Lord. Every emperor, every atheist, every president, every pop star, every person will bow before him, including you and me. As I mentioned earlier, this series is called Jesus and You. And we've been talking about how Jesus engaged different people. It's fascinating to note that Jesus never dealt with any two people in exactly the same way. The way that he dealt with the woman at the well, a woman living in a moral life, is different than the way he dealt with the religious man named Nicodemus, which is different than the way he dealt with the tax collector Zacchaeus, which is different than the way he dealt with other people. He always varied it, and it was very personal. And that's what this is all about. You can have a relationship with God, you see. A personal relationship with him where he comes and takes residence in your heart. And you'll know it when he's there. So if I ask you right now, is Christ living in your life? And you say, I'm not sure. That would indicate that maybe he isn't. I mean, think about it this way. If somebody moved into your house at 3 o'clock in the morning, would you be aware of that maybe? If someone is in your home, you'll know it. And if Christ is in your heart, you'll know it. And if you don't know it, maybe he's not there. You say, well, what do you mean Christ in your heart? I don't know what that means. Well, you ask him to come to be your Savior, your Lord, your God, your friend. Jesus says, I stand at the door and I knock. If any man will hear my voice and open the door, I will come in. And actually what he says is, and I will sup with you. That's King James. We might update it and say, I'll have a meal with you. We'll develop this relationship. Do you have that? If you don't, you can have it right now. You can ask him to come into your life to forgive you of your sin. And if you've never done this yet, I want to close by giving you this opportunity so you can know he's wonderful. So he can be your counselor. So he can be your mighty God. So he can be your everlasting Father. So he can be your Prince of Peace. He's just a prayer away. Let's bow our heads and pray. Now, Father, I pray for every person here. And if they don't know you, Lord, let this be the moment they believe. Let this be the moment they ask you to come into their life to be their Savior and Lord. Now, if you want Jesus Christ to come into your life, if you want him to forgive you of your sin, if you want to know that when you die, you will go to heaven, if you want him to give you a second chance in life, wherever you are, pray this prayer after me. You could even pray it out loud if you like. Just pray, Lord Jesus, I know that I'm a sinner, but I know that you're the Savior who died on the cross for my sin and rose again from the dead. I repent of my sin now, and I choose to follow you from this moment forward. Be my Savior and my Lord. Be my God and my friend. Thank you for hearing this prayer and answering this prayer. In Jesus' name I ask this. Amen.

0: important prayer from Pastor Greg Laurie. 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Well, Pastor Greg, the title of your new book is Am I Doing This Right? And what a great question, because I think we all may wonder that at some point.
1: Yeah.
0: And I hear a few listeners saying, yeah, like right now. What would be your first advice for somebody who says, Pastor Greg, am I doing this right? What would you say?
1: Yeah, well, I'd say it's a good thing to ask. You know, you want to constantly be improving. You want to be the best husband you can be. You want to be the best wife you can be. You want to be the best parents that you can be. You want to be the best version of you. And that means you need to be constantly growing spiritually. And also asking your spouse probably that question, am I doing this right? Is there room for improvement? Of course, we might be apprehensive to ask that because we might not like what we hear, but it's important to communicate. But I would say this. It's important to tell your spouse when they maybe are falling short or when they're not doing something right. But it's also very important to tell your spouse when they are doing it right. And don't wait for them to ask you. Dole out some compliments. Be generous with them. And I know they come to your mind. You'll just think to yourself, wives, oh, look at my husband. He's so handy around the house. That's not me, by the way. I'm the most unhandy handyman who ever lived. If my wife sees me walk into the house with a hammer, she's alarmed because I'll try to fix something and I'll break it. But most guys are pretty good with the tools and getting things fixed, etc. You know, you see your husband doing that or just taking the trash out or coming home from a day of work after he's done all he can to provide for you. And you just say, honey, I just love you so much. I appreciate you so much. Thank you for all that you do. You know, compliments go a long ways. And I would say, especially with men, you'd be surprised. But ladies, you know, they need to be complimented. You need to tell them you find them beautiful. You need to tell them you appreciated the meal. You love what they're doing with the house. You see them being such a great mother to your children or whatever it is. You know, you need to be building one another up. Far too often in marriage, we tear each other down and we never build each other up. There are times to critique, but there are times to compliment. So balance it out. Maybe have a little ledger there. For every criticism, I'm going to offer a compliment. That would probably help a great deal. Well, I talk about things like this and a lot more in my brand new book that's called Am I Doing This Right? God's Design for Relationships That Last. You know, we want to help you to have a strong, vibrant marriage that stands the test of time. And if you build it on the word of God, it will. You know, if you listen to this broadcast, that I came from a broken home. That's an understatement. My mother was married and divorced 7 times. And statistically, the cards were stacked against me. Chances were far higher that I too would end up in divorce. Well, I'm happy to say that Kathy and I have been married for 52 years. Because we built our marriage on Christ, we built it on biblical principles, and we have sought to do it God's way. So I want to share some of the things that we've learned with you in this new book, Am I Doing This Right? 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So order your copy right now of Am I Doing This Right? Subtitled God's Design for Relationships That Last.
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1: Are you content? Are you a happy person right now? Are you thinking, well, if I just had this, if I just had that? No. What you need is God. Contentment does not come from what I have. It comes from who I know. Contentment does not come from what I have. It comes from who I know. Hebrews 13:5 says, let your way of life be without covetousness. The word covet means a greedy desire to have more, no matter what it costs you or someone else. It's from a word that can be translated to pant like an animal pursuing its prey. Let your life be without covetousness, but then he goes on to say, but be content with such things as you have, for he has said, I will never leave you or forsake you. See, because Christ will never leave me, I can be content. It's not about what I have. It's about who has me. It's about this relationship I have with God that can bring the ultimate contentment. That is why David wrote in Psalm 23, the Lord is my shepherd, I shall not want. You know, when the Lord's your shepherd, you can find this perfect contentment. What you need is God. You say, well, okay, how do I even do that? Through prayer. If you want to find contentment and the guaranteed hope of heaven and find the meaning and purpose of life, it's just a prayer away.
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3: 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I'm Ruth Kramer.

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1: This wasn't a book written by Moses. God wrote it through Moses. It was written by Moses. And we rightly hold the dual authorship of Scripture. You can't miss it from Genesis 1 to Revelation 22. This book is God's Word. We're so busy listening to anything and everything but the Almighty. And I say there's a place for conversation. Don't misunderstand me. There's a place for silence. But we need to listen to the written Word of God, the sword of the Spirit, the living and active, sharper than any two-edged swords, sword of the Spirit. And Joshua needed that too. And it isn't just a little thing we say, you know, read your Bible. No. We've got a book from God. Joshua had a book from God.
2: Welcome to Abide in the Word with Pastor Scott Gilchrist. Today we continue our study in the book of Joshua as Scott brings the third part of the message titled Joshua's Commissioning. So let's open the Word together and join Scott for today's message.
1: Turn to Joshua 1. We are people of the book, without apology. Faith is taking God at His word. People are saying today, if only God would speak. There's so many voices out there, which one is true? If only He'd give us a message, God has spoken. God has written it down. The problem isn't with the revelation. God has given us a perfect book. The problem is with our ears and our eyes and, of course, going deeper, our heart. Mark Twain was being honest when he said, it's not the things I can't understand about the Bible that bother me. People say, oh, it's so hard to understand. No, it's not. It's not the things that I can't understand that bother me. He said, it's the things I do understand. And at least he was being honest. We turn to God's Word. And I want to tell you that Joshua's commissioning or recommissioning, we're going to mention that, prepares our hearts for this table this morning. And it prepares our hearts to hear from God's Word. And so I've turned you to Joshua, but I want you to listen, and we'll come back to this because this is quoting from the era that we're looking at, the commissioning we're looking at. This is New Testament. This is Paul after he has written this magnificent treatise.

0: Titus of Romans, explaining the gospel. And he says, now don't say, who's going to go up to heaven? Who's going to descend into the abyss? Christ has done that. And he closes with this thought, the word is near you, in your mouth and in your heart. That is the word of faith, which we are preaching. That if you confess with your mouth, Jesus is Lord, and believe in your heart that God raised him from the dead, you shall be saved. For with the heart, man believes, resulting in righteousness, and with the mouth, he confesses, resulting in salvation. He's given us the word. It's near us. We don't have to go looking for it. And as we open his word now, oh Lord, I ask you to use it as it is, a sharp, two-edged sword, the sword of your spirit. Amen. Now it came about, Joshua 1, verse 1. Now it came about after the death of Moses, the servant of the Lord, that the Lord spoke to Joshua, the son of Nun, Moses' servant, saying, Moses, my servant, is dead. Now therefore arise, cross this Jordan, you and all this people, to the land which I am giving to them, to the sons of Israel. Every place on which the sole of your foot treads, I have given it to you. Just as I spoke to Moses. From the wilderness and this Lebanon, even as far as the river Euphrates, all the land of the Hittites, and as far as the great sea toward the setting of the sun, will be your territory. No man will be able to stand before you all the days of your life. Just as I have been with Moses, I will be with you. I will not fail you or forsake you. Be strong and courageous, for you shall give this people possession of the land which I swore to their fathers to give them. Only be strong and very courageous. Be careful to do according to all the law which Moses, my servant, commanded you. Don't turn from the right, turn from it to the right or to the left, so that you may have success wherever you go. This book of the law shall not depart from your mouth, but you shall meditate on it day and night, so that you may be careful to do according to all that is written in it. For then you will make your way prosperous. Then you'll have success. Have I not commanded you? Be strong and courageous. Do not tremble or be dismayed. For the Lord your God is with you wherever you go. Now, this is, I think in the sermon, in the bulletin, it says Joshua's commissioning part 3. But this is really Joshua's recommissioning. Because we've seen three scenes, Deuteronomy 34, Deuteronomy 31, Numbers 27, three different accounts of Joshua's commissioning by Moses. Before Moses died, he laid his hands on him. And we saw last week that he was a man in whom was the Spirit. And he had a spirit of wisdom, Joshua did, because Moses had laid his hands on him. Now notice, this commissioning, did you just read it, verse 1? This is after Moses is gone. Moses is dead. And the Lord directly, Yahweh speaks directly. After the death of Moses, the Lord spoke to Joshua directly. And verse 2 through verse 9 are in quotation marks. If we had, you know, if this was the New Testament and we were delineating in some Bibles, you know, they put red ink when Jesus is speaking. Well, this is Yahweh speaking. This commissioning or this recommissioning. And we've already seen that three times, verse 6, 7, and 9, he says, be strong and courageous. Not in your strength, Joshua. I have given this people this land. I want you to take them in and give them this land. I've already told them I would. I have given it to them. Notice the personal pronoun. Look at verse 2. I am giving to them. Verse 3. I have given to them, to you, just as I spoke to Moses. Verse 5, I, just as I was with Moses, I will be with you. I will not fail you or forsake you. Verse 9, have I not commanded you? I mean, you can't miss it. The Lord's taken responsibility for this. Now, in all this, remember, we've got New Testament ground to enjoy this in our lives. He called Joshua to do something totally impossible. He's called us to do something impossible. Live holy lives. Bear fruit for Him. Glorify Him. We can't do that. And we saw last week, apart from me, we can do nothing. Apart from Jesus, we can do nothing, he said. But He said, I'll never fail you. I will never forsake you. Lo, I am with you always, even to the end of the age. So enjoy this personally as we look at it. But having seen that today, I want us to see, verse 8, the huge emphasis in Joshua's commissioning and recommissioning. The huge emphasis on God's word. This book of the law shall not depart from your mouth. You shall meditate on it day and night so that you may be careful to do according to all that is written in it. Mark it. In a YouTube day, in a day where we say, well, nobody reads anymore. I mean, we just like it like that. We've got it prepackaged. In a YouTube generation, God has chosen to use words. And He wrote them down. Take this book and be careful to do all that is written in it. God could have used pictures. God could have used videos. He invented all that stuff. We just discover it. No, God, in the beginning was the Word, and the Word was with God, and the Word was God. God has communicated to us, ultimately, in the living Word, Jesus Christ. But what we know of Jesus Christ, we know of Jesus Christ through the written word of God, and we can't miss it in Joshua's life, or we're missing something very, very significant. So I'm going to draw our attention to it, and I want you to just know that God chose to write His words down. Remember, Joshua was there in Exodus 32 with Moses when they went up on the mountain. And I read in Exodus 32, 16, the writing was God's writing. In Exodus 31, he says, written by the finger of God. And of course, that's a picture, those stone tablets, of all this writing. This wasn't a book written by Moses. God wrote it through Moses. It was written by Moses. And we rightly hold the dual authorship of Scripture. But I do, when people spend all their time analyzing what Moses is on Moses' mind, or Paul's mind, or John's mind, versus the mind of Christ. Because you can't miss it from Genesis 1 to Revelation 22. This book is God's word, and He wants it listened to and understood that way. God wrote. This is so germane today. Because we've got Christians, we've got leaders, Christian leaders saying, listen to the silence. Get alone and just turn off everything and just listen to the silence. Listen to the silence? No. I'm not saying we don't need some quiet in our lives. Listen to the voices. Join the conversation. And we're so busy listening to anything and everything but the Almighty. And I say there's a place for conversation. Don't misunderstand me. There's a place for silence. But we need to listen to the written word of God, the sword of the Spirit, the living and active, sharper than any two-edged swords, sword of the Spirit. And Joshua needed that too.
1: 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Now, let's get back to Pastor Scott for the rest of today's study.
0: And we've got these same leaders often neglecting the Word of God, not reading it to their congregations, often contradicting the Word of God with their so-called vague impressions. And I say, don't be misled, Christian. And don't you spend your time just listening. You listen to the written Word of God. In other words, crack the book. And it isn't just a little thing we say, you know, read your Bible. No, we've got a book from God. Joshua had a book from God. Now, two things about this before we get rolling. Joshua's commission, and both of these, by the way, just underline the unchangeableness of this purpose, the timelessness. Heaven and earth are going to pass away, but my word will not pass away. The skeptics come and go. God's word abides forever. Forever, O Lord, your word is settled in heaven. Oh, men quibble about it. Well, today we don't know if it's really God's word. We'll know. Every knee will know. Every tongue will know that Jesus Christ, when he comes back, what's that sharp sword coming out of his mouth? Every word he spoke is the living word of God. And so the unchangeableness of God's purpose. So two things. First of all, Joshua's commission is not unlike ours. I just want to restate that. Preach the word, Timothy, Paul said. I'm so thankful, he wrote to the Thessalonians, chapter 2, verse 13, that when you received from us the word of God's message, you accepted it, not as the word of men, but for what it really is, the word of God, which also performs its work in you who believe. After he gives all the armor in Ephesians 6, he says, and take the sword of the Spirit, the word of God. If, Jesus said, you'll abide in my word, then you're really my disciple. And you'll know the truth, and the truth will set you free. If my words abide in you, and you abide in my words, you'll bear much fruit. Ask whatever you wish, and it'll be done for you. You can't miss the New Testament emphasis. When Paul, you know, when he commended the elders, and I think of that scene so often because it's so poignant, he got the elders at the church of Ephesus, and he knew he wasn't going to see them anymore, and he commended them to God, but he didn't merely commend them to God. He said, I commend you to God and his grace, but not merely his grace. And I say merely carefully. I commend you to God and the word of his grace. You see, these shepherds, these elders, weren't just to be, you know, basking in grace in a vague way or in a non-tangible way. They were to be basking in the written word of his grace. That's how we know we stand in grace, because he wrote it down and he said, I commend you to God and the word of his grace. Now, those aren't antithetical and in any way opposed to each other. I just draw your attention to it because Joshua's commission is not unlike ours. The word of the cross is to those who are perishing foolishness, but to us who are being saved, it's the power of God. Even this ritual, without words, we wouldn't know what we're doing. It's the word of the cross, which is to those who are perishing foolishness. Christians actually believe that a Jew slaughtered his blood, and that's how I hear people talk. sophisticates. They believe, they sing about the blood. Oh, I could never have a religion like that. Well, that's what I say. It's not that the Bible isn't clear that bothers people. It's that it is so clear. And that's why we rejoice. And when you come to Jesus Christ, you love to come around and celebrate the word of the cross because we know what he did for us. And then secondly, Joshua's recommissioning here is only underlining what God has so thoroughly taught all the way through the Bible, not just the New Testament now. How blessed is the man, the first psalm says, who doesn't stand in the path of sinners, sit in the seat of scoffers, but his delight is in the law of the Lord, and in his law he meditates day and night. He'll be like a tree firmly planted. And I'll tell you, you know, he's only underlining here what he's already been telling Joshua in these early years. And I want us to just backtrack just a bit and go back one more time to the human commissioning. Now, we know the story, or if you've been with us, you know. Moses, you're not bringing the people in. Appoint a man. Lord, appoint a man. They're sheep without a shepherd. They need a shepherd. Take Joshua, a man in whom is the Spirit. We know what's happened. And I said there's three instances. Turn over to Deuteronomy 31. Turn back just a few pages because I want us to see this. And we want to look specifically with this word-centered aspect of his commissioning because it is so similar to ours and it is so permeating the whole Bible. And so we want to look at his commissioning. And we'll look at the immediate context. Moses went and spoke these words to all Israel, verse 1. And he said to them, I'm 120 years old today. I'm no longer able to come and go. The Lord has said to me, you shall not cross this Jordan. It is the Lord your God who will cross ahead of you. He will destroy these nations before you, and you shall dispossess them. Joshua is the one who will cross ahead of you. Can I just take a rabbit trail? Do you see verse 3? Who's going to go ahead of them? God. Who's going to go ahead of them? Joshua. The human and the divine. I read in Acts 13, while they were praying and fasting and teaching and ministering, the Holy Spirit said, set apart for me Barnabas and Saul to the work to which I've called them. Verse 2. And verse 3, so they fasted and prayed and laid hands and sent Barnabas and Saul out. And you know the rest of the story. The beautiful cooperation of God and man in commissioning even, and here in this statement of who's going to lead them across the Jordan. Then Moses says to them, verse 6, to the whole congregation, be strong and courageous. Does that sound familiar? Be strong and courageous. Do not be afraid or tremble. For the Lord your God is the one who goes with you. He will not fail you or forsake you. Then Moses turned to Joshua, verse 7. Then he called to Joshua and said to him in the sight of all Israel, be strong and courageous. You shall go out with this people into the land which the Lord has sworn to their fathers to give them, and you shall give it to them as an inheritance. This is his commissioning. And you say, well, I see it several times. It's a Hebraism. The Hebrews repeat things, and God chose to use Hebrew and Hebrew authors, and they repeat things, and you get the emphasis, okay? And so he says to Moses says to Joshua, now be strong and courageous. And the Lord, verse 8, is the one who goes ahead of you. He will be with you. He will not fail you, Joshua, or forsake you. Do not fear or be dismayed, Joshua. Period. So Moses, verse 9, wrote this law and gave it to the priests.
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0: This is what the task of the teacher is, the preacher in the New Testament. When our Lord, the risen Lord, took his men, he opened up their minds and he opened up the scriptures and he made it clear. And that's what we want to do. Every time we open the book, we want to make it clear. We want to expound it, expose something. That's expository teaching. We need expositional teaching of the Word of God. It is the light, but we need to let its light shine and dispel darkness in our lives. And so we've all known the great benefit of not only reading the Word of God privately, but sitting under the reading of it publicly and sitting under the teaching of it publicly to let it be expounded. Now, this is great value for Joshua. 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When the Lord Jesus Christ was here, and as a man, he was tempted. What did he do? Match wits with the devil? He quoted Deuteronomy.
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3: Keeping it cloudy out there for the early morning time. Gusty southwesterly wind in place, and the lows are falling into the upper 40s. Rising up right around 60 to 65 for the high on Friday. Keeping it dry throughout the day. We have a new system bringing in rain Friday night. And showers and possible thunderstorms rumbling in Saturday, the high 60. Drier weather Sunday. I'm meteorologist Jennifer Naramore on KPDQ.
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6: .org. Welcome to Bible Q&A with John MacArthur. He's author of the MacArthur New Testament Commentary Series. Today's question comes from Acts chapter 18, verse 10, where the Lord tells the Apostle Paul to stay in Corinth because, quote, I have many people in this city. Now, John, if Paul hadn't yet preached the gospel in Corinth, but God said he had people in the city, does that mean God had somehow saved people before they heard the salvation message?
7: No, God doesn't save anyone before they hear the gospel. Faith comes, Romans 10, by the hearing of the message of Christ. And they have to hear that message. That's why Romans 10 says they have to have a preacher. How will they hear without a preacher? How will they believe if they don't hear? No one will be saved without hearing the gospel, believing the gospel. That is why people who do believe say this: how beautiful are the feet of those who preach the gospel. Apart from the gospel, there is no salvation. But what that verse does tell us is when God says, I have many people in this city, that there are people there who will be saved because they have already been identified as God's people. And that takes us back to the great, glorious doctrine of sovereign election and predestination. Before the foundation of the world, God determined who he would save and actually wrote down their names in the book of life. God knows his people before his people know him.
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1: 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I'm Dr. James Dobson, and I'm thrilled that you've joined us.
2: Well, welcome to Family Talk, the broadcast division of the Dr. James Dobson Family Institute. I'm Roger Marsh. You know, you don't have to look far to see that civility is in short supply these days. Rude behavior, crude language, and a general carelessness toward others have become so common that most of us barely even notice them anymore. But the second president of the United States, John Adams, believed that manners and morals are inseparable, and that the moral character of a nation rises or falls on what's taught inside the home. On today's edition of Family Talk, Dr. James Dobson reads a chapter from his book, Bringing Up Girls, exploring how parents can reclaim that standard for their daughters, instilling confidence, godly character, and the kind of grace that outlasts any cultural trend. It's a message that's countercultural indeed, but it's also timeless. So let's get into it right now on today's edition of Dr. James Dobson's Family Talk.
1: Having explored a few of the neurological and physiological intricacies of the human female brain, let's take the next logical step and consider how girls should be raised. That'll take us from nature, where we began, to nurture, which is another infinitely complex subject. To address it, I want to step back a couple of hundred years and get a running start at the principles that matter most. The ideas and perspectives I will share were true two centuries ago, and they're precisely on target today. We began by revisiting the beliefs and writings of the second president of the United States, John Adams. He was a prolific reader, statesman, and author, and he made an incalculable contribution to our country. He was not a perfect man, but he lived by a standard of righteousness throughout his adult life. In his autobiography, Adams wrote a commentary on the subject of moral behavior, which he called manners. Though the language is formal and dated, I urge you to listen to these words carefully and thoughtfully. They carry great meaning for us today. Adams wrote, "From all that I read of history and government, of human life and manners, I have drawn this conclusion, that the manners of women are the most infallible barometer to ascertain the degree of morality and virtue in a nation. All that I've since read and all the observation I've made in different nations have confirmed me in this opinion. Manners of women are the surest criterion by which to determine whether a Republican government is practicable in a nation or not. The foundations of national morality must be laid in private families. In vain are schools, academies, and universities instituted if loose principles and licentious habits are not impressed upon children in their earliest years." And this is the key sentence. "The mothers are the earliest and most important instructors of youth." How insightful it is that Adams placed the responsibility for the essential moral character of the nation squarely on the shoulders of mothers. Fathers play a key role too, of course, but moms are absolutely indispensable. It is their primary task to transmit enduring principles of right and wrong to the next generation. The old proverb is still true, that the hand that rocks the cradle rules the world. If women grow weary of that responsibility, or if they lose sight of their own moral compass, no other institution or governmental agency will be able to save the nation. So wrote President John Adams. To paraphrase, Adams was saying that a representative form of government such as ours cannot survive without a spiritual foundation because its citizens are masters of their own destinies. That is the great vulnerability of a democracy. Our political system, which Abraham Lincoln said is intended to be of the people, by the people, for the people, can be no more stable than the collective character of its citizenry. It's all up to us. There is no king, dictator, or tyrant to restrain our behavior. If we choose evil, there will be no stopping us. In short, our national sovereignty depends on the transmission of the nation's morals and manners to children, and that task should begin in the nursery. But what form does this early training take in today's world? It begins with basic civility, because manners and morals are directly connected. As Horace Mann said, manners easily and rapidly mature into morals. The first tends to lead to the second. In centuries past, cultured and religious families understood this relationship. They were aware that girls and boys and all of humanity are flawed and inherently sinful. Thus, Old English and early American societies worked diligently at teaching what were called the social graces. Teaching manners was their highest priority because of the connection to Christian piety. Alas, American and British cultures in the 21st century have swung to the other end of the continuum. Young girls are often allowed and even encouraged to be brash, rude, crude, profane, immodest, immoral, loud, and aggressive. Some of this behavior has been consciously taught in recent years under the rubric of assertiveness training. To the extent that such programs were designed to instill confidence in bashful, frightened young women, I supported them. But some girls have been taught the worst characteristics of uncivil males. I know my words must sound horribly old-fashioned and archaic at this point, but there is something important here for us to consider. Obviously, human nature has not improved much in the past several hundred years, nor will it ever. What has changed, as I have described, is that many parents have become far too distracted, overworked, and stressed out to care much about teaching morals and manners to their children. Jolene Savage, who runs the Social Graces School of Etiquette in Topeka, Kansas, says society has reached an all-time low when it comes to matters of civility. Exhausted moms and dads seem not to have noticed what has happened to their children. Clearly, instruction in civility is needed now more than ever. Getting that done, however, can be a challenge. Once again, speaking directly to mothers, it's your job to acculturate your daughters and to help them become ladies. Does that sound chauvinistic in our high-tech world? I suppose it does. But even so, it makes sense. As Lisa Fisher, an instructor at the Final Touch Finishing School in Seattle, Washington, said, "Etiquette has to do with knowing the rules. Therefore, girls should be taught how to eat, talk, walk, dress, converse on the telephone, and respond to adults with respect and poise. Parents should demonstrate good posture and table manners for them, such as putting a napkin in the lap, showing them where to place silverware, and not talking with food in their mouths. They should also explain that burping and gobbling food and picking teeth are rude. I also firmly believe that you should require your kids to say thank you and please, to demonstrate that ours is not a gimme, gimme world. Appreciation is an attitude best cultivated at home. Teach techniques of personal grooming, hygiene, and nutrition. Role play with them about being gracious hosts and how to formally introduce parents or friends to each other. Require them to excuse themselves when leaving the table and explain how to make friends, how to take turns talking in a group, and how to make eye contact. You might even help them learn how to cook and care for children. Wouldn't that be something novel? Although I'm not an expert in teaching girls some of the social graces that I've named, I learned a masculine version of the rules. I know them when I see them. Let me offer a technique that I came across several years ago. It's designed to teach boys and girls the art of conversation. I've shared it before, but I include it here for the benefit of those who haven't been paying attention. It begins by facing your daughter about 6 feet away and telling her that you're going to play a game together. Then call attention to the tennis ball that you're holding, which you proceed to bounce in her direction. After she catches the ball, stand there looking at each other for a moment before saying, "It isn't much fun if you hold the ball, is it? Why don't you throw it back?" Your daughter will probably return the ball rather quickly. Stand motionless for a few seconds and then say, "Okay, I'm sending it back to you now." The child will be curious about what's going on. Then sit down together and describe the meaning of the game. Tell her that talking together is a game called conversation, and it only works if the ball is thrown back. If a person bounces a question to you and you hold it, the game ends. Neither you nor the partner has any fun, but if you throw it back, you're playing the game properly. Follow up by saying, "Suppose I ask, did you like the book you've been reading? I have thrown the ball to you." If you simply say yes in reply, then you have caught and held the ball. But if you say, "The book was very interesting. I like reading about animals," you've thrown the ball back. Then tell the child, "I can keep the conversation going by asking, what kind of animals interest you most? If you say dogs, then you have held the ball again. But if you tell me, I like dogs because they're warm and cuddly, the ball has been bounced back to me." The idea is to keep the game going until the two of us have finished talking. Kids usually catch on to this game quickly. Afterward, you can build on the concept by commenting on interchanges that occur with friends and adults. While manners tend to facilitate morals, there's another reason to teach them. They also help develop confidence and poise. A girl who has been trained properly is never completely knocked off balance when she's in an unfamiliar circumstance. She knows what's expected of her and how to deal with it. Her sense of self-worth is reinforced by the way adults react to her charm, poise, and grace. For the mother who wants to give her daughter a head start in life and help her compete socially, this is a great place to begin. These diverse skills used to be taught to girls in mandatory homemaking classes. Alas, most of those programs were canceled after the revolution of the 60s, and America became the worst for it. Road rage, loud cell phone conversations in restaurants, cutting in line, throwing litter from car windows, and general nastiness are now everyday occurrences. Monica Brandner teaches at an etiquette business for children and youth called Final Touch Finishing School. She says that manners are primarily about how we treat others and ourselves. Cheryl Eberle, who wrote 365 Manners Kids Should Know, agrees. She says living by the golden rule releases the power of a thankful heart to those trained to practice it. She also reminds us, and this is a great point, that when we teach social graces to our children, we're training the next generation in self-government and self-control. John Adams must be smiling from the other side. In short, teaching manners to girls is about helping them to become young ladies in a not very civil world. I assure you that MTV and an increasingly crude culture will do everything possible to carry our daughters and our sons downstream toward that which is boorish and uncouth. You can help them paddle upstream. One technique that my wife used to teach social graces to our daughter was to play feminine games together. For example, they held elaborate tea parties when Danae was 4 or 5 years of age. The child loved them. Their make-believe names were Mrs. Perry, that was Danae, Mrs. Snail, her mom, and a little boy named Mr. Green who was drafted into service. Other available kids and their moms from the neighborhood were invited on occasion. This fun activity allowed my wife to explain how silverware was supposed to be arranged, how to eat soup without slurping, how to hold and drink from a teacup, how to use a napkin, how to chew with mouths closed, how to hold a conversation, why they should wait to eat until everyone at the table was served, etc. It's amazing how effective these tea parties were in teaching common politeness. I was never invited to join them, and I definitely felt left out. But what about moms who haven't been trained in social etiquette themselves? They can hardly pass on what they haven't learned. And what can we suggest for those who are simply too busy to tackle the job? That's where professional etiquette training comes in. Classes are popping up in cities across the country to meet this precise need. Though these training programs can be expensive, they are worth the cost for parents who can afford them. For those who don't have the resources, some churches and women's clubs are providing assistance. Furthermore, we should never forget what some grandmothers have to offer in teaching these concepts. They are likely to remember a more genteel era, and their granddaughters will enjoy the attention that comes with the training. Another source of assistance for moms and dads is the array of materials and manuals now available. I have mentioned several of them, which appear at the end of this book. Some would question whether it's even desirable for a girl to be feminine in a traditional sense, fearing that it will signal a return to the oppression of a patriarchal era when women had to hide their intelligence and conceal their accomplishments. Hear me out, moms. Not for a moment would I try to take away the hard-won achievement of respect and emancipation enjoyed by today's women. Those cultural advances are here to stay, and may they long endure. On the contrary, I would point out that femaleness and weakness are not synonymous. Femininity and strength of character are often very close neighbors. I come from a family of strong women who knew who they were and where God was leading them. They took a back seat to no one. My grandmother co-pastored a thriving church with my grandfather. She could preach up a storm. I can't imagine anyone telling her to sit down, fold her arms, and keep her mouth shut. One of her daughters became my mother, who was also a very confident and accomplished lady. Yet my mother and her sisters were undeniably feminine. My mom and dad loved each other deeply, and they had a very healthy relationship based on their identities as a woman and a man. He was very respectful, protective, and supportive of her. I never saw him treat her rudely or harshly. After I was grown, I remember getting upset at my mom for something that she said that irritated me. I made the mistake of telling my dad about it. I'll never forget him turning those steely blue eyes on me and saying angrily, "Listen, bud, your mother's the best friend you have, and I won't stand for you saying anything disrespectful about her." It was the end of the conversation. When Dad called me Bud, I knew it was time to back off. On the other side of the ledger, my mom honored my dad not just as her husband, but also as a man. She would not have thought of failing to have a meal waiting for him when he came home. Being from the South, she was not offended when he called from his big chair where he was reading a book. He would say, "Hey, Mert, bring me a cup of coffee, please." He was her man, and she took care of him. It was a relationship based on mutual respect, and it was highly successful. They both understood manners and morals, and their relationship to spirituality, masculinity, and femininity. My parents modeled them consistently throughout my childhood. I displayed that training on my first date with a cute co-ed named Shirley. I took her to a classy restaurant in Hollywood, California, where I told the host where we wanted to sit. Then I helped Shirley with her chair. I asked what she wanted to eat, and I conveyed her order to the waiter. We engaged each other in conversation for more than an hour, mostly about Shirley. Then I paid the check, and I took her to my car. I walked on the outside of the sidewalk nearest the street, which was, and still should be, symbolic of a guy's responsibility to protect the woman in his care. I opened the car door for her, and we drove back to our college. I parked, came around to her side of the car, opened the door, and walked Shirley to the front door of her dorm. She thanked me with a smile, and we said good night. I didn't try to kiss her, since that would have put her in a compromising position on a first date, as though she owed me something as a payback. I still try to show her the same courtesies and respect that helped me win her heart in the first place, and she knows all the ways to please me. So much has changed in the culture since then. I will tell you that I'm disgusted by the way young men treat their girlfriends today. Some guys will honk from the street, waiting for a girl to come out. They stay behind the steering wheel while she opens her own door, and then they take her to a McDonald's or a Taco Bell. Often the guy will even expect his date to pay for her own food, and they both contribute to the tip. Do you know why this happens? Because girls tolerate it. I would advise a young lady who is expected to pay for her meal to do so only once. She should then ask to be taken straight home and never agree to see the dude again. Any man who is that disrespectful doesn't deserve a second chance. Women hold the keys to masculine behavior. Guys are inclined to take what they can get and be no more accommodating than they have to be. To some degree, the lack of culture and refinement that we see in many of today's men is the fault of women who ask for and get little or nothing. If a girl sees herself as a lady, she will expect her escort to behave like a gentleman. He will respect her if she respects herself. If she wants him to be spiritually sensitive, she should go out with him only if he accompanies her to church. If she objects to his use of profanity, she should simply not accept it. If she wants him to think of her often and call her on the phone, she should wait for him to get the idea himself. Female aggressiveness is a turnoff to most men. I don't care if the rules have changed. It's still a bad idea for a girl to pursue a guy breathlessly. She should let him be the initiator. That's the way he is made. Parents, teach these concepts to your girls. If your daughter wants her boyfriend to take her to nice places, she should expect him to make the plans for an evening together and to ask her out at least a week ahead of time. If he shows up unannounced on Friday night and says, "Wanna hang out?" she should tell him she has other things to do. If she wants him to be a gentleman, then she should require him to act like one, and she should always remember that she is a lady. If a woman wants a man to marry her, she must not make herself available sexually. That wrecks a relationship. Besides, it's morally wrong. Under no circumstances should she live with a guy before marriage. She will probably wind up getting hurt and living to regret it. He will get what he wants and she will get nothing. The number one reason men give for marrying late or not at all is because they can get everything they want, including love and sex, without commitment. A moral, self-respecting woman simply will not play that game. If it becomes obvious that a guy is not going to commit, she should send him packing. Period. Don't argue with the jerk about it. Just cut him loose. Don't blame a guy if he's unmannerly and exploitative. Show him what you expect. And if he balks, move on. Quickly. If he's a big drinker and uses illicit drugs, run from him. He's trouble on the hoof. Don't give him a beachhead in your heart. There is someone better out there for you if you set your standards high. It comes down to this. The relationship between a man and a woman throughout their lives together, if indeed they do marry, will reflect the ground rules set by the woman when they're courting. She can change him then, but probably not after. She should not settle for anything less than what she needs emotionally. High on her list of priorities should be a mutual understanding about manners and morals. It's the way men and women have related to each other for thousands of years, and it still provides a basis for healthy families that are equipped to go the distance. However, teaching girls to be ladies is not enough. We must also give them a strong biblical foundation from which morals and virtue can evolve. Our hope is that our daughters will someday pass along those verities to the next generation. No other priority comes close to this one in significance. For now, it seems appropriate to return to the words of President John Adams, who gave this solemn charge to the nation's women. You'll recall that he said, "The foundations of national morality must be laid in private families. The mothers are the earliest and most important instructors of youth." It was true in 1798, and it's still true today.
2: And especially here in 2026, the culture today will always push back against parents who are trying to raise children with character and conviction. But Dr. Dobson has reminded us today that it is definitely worth the fight to keep pushing for those biblical values. 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And this legacy continues now that Dr. Dobson has received his eternal reward. 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
4: The Apostle Paul writes, I can do all things through Christ who strengthens me. Don't you love that verse? The J.B. Phillips translation of that verse goes as follows. I'm ready for anything through the strength of the one who lives within me. I'm ready for anything. I can do all things through Christ. Now take out the word Christ and put in another word, and this collapses immediately. How about this? I can do all things through drugs and alcohol that strengthen me. Is that true? When are people in Hollywood going to get this memo? I mean, we breathlessly

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1: Here's what I will do if you give, he tells the people of Malachi's time, you'll be blessed. I'll reward you with blessing so much that you won't even be able to contain it.
2: Pastor Brett Metter points to a true and sure source of blessing to those who give back to the Lord.
1: And it was Billy Graham who coined that phrase, you can't outgive God. The scripture promises material and spiritual benefits to the man who gives to God. I challenge you to try it and see. And I would challenge you the same thing.
2: When Jesus said, seek first his kingdom and his righteousness, and all these things will be given to you, he was promising to meet our needs if we put him first. Yet many of us have shortchanged ourselves by neglecting God in various ways, including with our finances. And that's the challenge Pastor Brett Metter draws for us from our study in Malachi on Today's Word.
1: Today, I'm going to talk about tithing. Malachi chapter 3 is arguably kind of the epicenter of the topic of tithing. And that's why we're going to talk about this. And you know, we live in a world that understandably sort of weirded out by the whole topic. We've seen a lot of wacko stuff coming from the church in this area of giving and tithing. It's just gotten weirder and weirder. I understand the abuses, and hopefully I'll be able to clear up some of that, how it really is supposed to be according to the Bible. So let's see what happens here in Malachi chapter 3, verse 7 is where we'll pick it up. Even from the days of your fathers, you are gone away from mine ordinances, and I've not kept them. Return unto me, and I will return unto you, saith the Lord of hosts. But you said, wherein shall we return? Will a man rob God? Yet you have robbed me. But you say, wherein have we robbed thee? In tithes and offerings. You are cursed with a curse, for you have robbed me, even this whole nation. Bring ye all the tithes into the storehouse, that there may be meat in mine house, and prove me now herewith, saith the Lord of hosts, if I will not open you the windows of heaven and pour you out a blessing, and there shall not be room enough to receive it. And I will rebuke the devourer for your sakes, and he shall not destroy the fruit of your ground, neither shall your vine cast her fruit before the time in the field, saith the Lord of hosts. And all nations shall call you blessed, for you shall be a delightsome land, saith the Lord of hosts. Radical statements here. And what an important topic here. First of all, the Lord points out the need of the people. In verse 7, he kind of calls them out. He says, you know, you need to return to me and I will return to you. And then they say, wherein should we return to you? Do you sense a little bit of an attitude from the people here? Where in chapter 1, the Lord says, I have loved you. And the people said, wherein have you loved us? And most of us, even if you're a nominal Bible student, you can say, well, how about when the Lord opened the Red Sea so that you could go through and get away from Egyptian's army? How about when he delivered you from being slaves in Egypt? Like, I could list 100 things that the Lord did lovingly toward the Jews. But here, the Jews in Malachi's time, at the end of the Old Testament period, they're saying, when did you love us, God? And then the Lord says, and you've dishonored.

0: dishonored and despised my name. Wherein have we despised your name? And that's the attitude of the people. And this sort of discourse goes on and on through this book. And the Lord says, man, I want you to return to me. How do we return to you, God? And the Lord says, here's how. And he gives us this whole dissertation on their tithe and their offering. The need of the people was to return to the Lord. That's what we read in verse 7. Return to me, and I will return back to you. And isn't it interesting that the idea of being with the Lord and returning to the Lord, one of the measurements that's associated with that is this idea of your money and giving. And the Lord calls him out on it, and he says, man, you need to give of your tithe and offering. That's how you return to me. You know, if we're looking at the tithe in the Old Testament, what part of their stuff were they supposed to give? Were they to look at all their stuff? If you had to pick out the stuff you were going to give out of the tenth, what was your part that you were supposed to pull out? The first fruits, the best fruits. Yeah, but Brett, that's my blue ribbon prize winning 4-H sheep. Exactly. That's the one you give to God. The best of your fruit, the best of your crops and your herds and flocks and what have you. Can I remind you of the people of Malachi? The Lord said, you bring your lambs, Malachi chapter 1, verse 8. And he says, if you offer, speaking of the sheep, the blind for sacrifice, is it not evil? And if you offer the lame and the sick, is it not evil? Offer it to your governor. Will he be pleased with thee or accept thy person? Saith the Lord of hosts. He's saying, man, you guys, if the governor came to your house, you wouldn't even give him the lamb that you're giving to me as a sacrifice. But they gave begrudgingly. That's where the people of Malachi's day were. They not only were robbing God of the tithe and offering, but when they brought their sacrifice, they'd say, find some old crippled, broken down old lamb, and let's give that one to God. They were giving begrudgingly. That's not the way we're supposed to give. It should be that joyful, man, I get to give the best to the Lord. That's why 2 Corinthians chapter 9, verse 7, every man, according as he purposeth in his heart, so let him give, not grudgingly, or word begrudgingly, or of necessity, for God loves a cheerful giver. That should be the heart behind giving. When you give of your substance to the Lord, it's supposed to be cheerful. I love this is a fun translation. The word cheerful is the Greek word hilarion. Can you imagine what word we get from hilarion? Hilarious. The Lord loves a hilarious giver. Brett, we need like a comedian to come to church. And no, the idea is that there should just be a hilarity when you're giving. Like, oh, I just love that I get to do this. This is awesome. Not, oh, I got to give to the Lord again. I would say if that's your attitude, you might as well keep your money. Because you're messing with the whole purpose of giving is to be an act of worship and something that should be joyful and something that is meant to be a blessing. So some people, if you're stuck on that, Brett, I think tithing is of the Old Testament law and I don't want to give because I'm not under the law. Well, then that's great. I would say that's correct. You don't and you shouldn't give. And if it's something that's begrudging, don't do it. It should be driven personally by your relationship and your love for the Lord. It's not a got to, it's a get to. Brett, I'm more of a New Testament kind of Christian. I like the New Testament. Oh, let's see what the New Testament's model of giving is. Let's go to Acts chapter 4 and check this out. And it says there, and the multitude of them that believed were of one heart and of one soul. Neither said any of them that aught of the things which he possessed was his own, but they had all things in common. Verse 33, and with great power gave the apostles witness of the resurrection of the Lord Jesus, and great grace was upon them all. Neither was there any among them that lacked. They weren't missing out on anything. For as many as were possessors of lands or houses sold them and brought the prices of the things that were sold and laid them down at the apostles' feet. And distribution was made unto every man according as he had need. There's the New Testament model. Sell everything and you bring it to the church leadership's feet and drop it down. Do you guys want to go with that model? Now, why don't we do that model? I'll tell you why we don't do that model. I'll just tell you, to be honest with you. Because the church was in a unique situation back in those days. By the way, what is this? There's a name for this. Socialism. Or communism, even. This is communism. By the way, I'm going to say something that's going to freak some of you guys out. Communism would be a wonderful, amazing form of government. It really would, except for one problem. Sin. You put communism with people who happen to be sinful, and then you get massive corruption and evil. But that's true with any form of government, by the way, even capitalism. Like, it's funny how wherever you add people in the mix, it makes things ugly. Why was this working? The answer? It was working because they were under massive persecution at this time. The Roman Empire and the various, you know, emperors that came through, 10 waves of Roman persecution on the church. And the church was running for their lives. Like there was a day where these Christians, for just believing in Jesus and saying Jesus is Lord, they would dip them in hot wax and burn them to death and then hang them on the street like streetlights and light them on fire. That was a tough day as being a Christian back in those days. So the church, they were living in very scary times. So they had all things in common. They sold all their possessions and brought it all together. And they survived by loving for and caring on one another. Wherever you see persecution, you oftentimes see purity. Interesting enough. By the way, along with this chapter, we also have the story in Acts chapter 4 of a little couple named Ananias and Sapphira. They were seeing this go on where everybody was giving of their possessions. And so Ananias said, hey, let's do that. We'll sell our possessions, but we'll keep some for a rainy day for us. But we'll tell them we're giving all of our possessions. So Ananias comes walking into Peter and sets down all of the stuff and says, here's our possessions. And Peter says, all of your possessions? And Ananias says, yep, everything. He falls down dead. And they drag him out, you know. And Sapphira comes walking in a little later and is like wondering where Ananias is. But she brings and says, here's the rest of it. Ananias and I, we sold all our, here it is. And Peter says, all of your possessions? Yes, it is. She kicks over dead. Man, aren't you glad the Lord doesn't move like that in his church today? That was a good lesson for us. But man, you know, can you imagine on a Sunday us all singing, I surrender all. I surrender most. Like, that would not be so good. But that's what happened in that day because they were not being honest before the Lord about their giving. God wants to develop in his people an obedience, especially in the area of giving. So how does the church do with this, generally speaking, in the area of giving? Well, as it turns out, the studies, the average Protestant, he gives only 3% of his income to the church, who attends church regularly. 3% is the typical average. Now, this starts to introduce something that's interesting about some things that are, you know, some of you are not going to like, but I'm just going to say it anyway. After we see, you know, first of all, the need of the people, they need to return to the Lord, the sin of the people, they were keeping their money from the Lord. Then the Lord gives the remedy to the people about how they fix this problem. And the first thing that he says is right there in verse 10, the verse part, bring ye all the tithes into the storehouse. This is where the tithe goes. In the Old Testament, the storehouse was a place where the food was kept. And then the people would divvy out the food from the storehouse and take care of the community from the storehouse. That's the Old Testament model. In the New Testament, the Bible calls the Word of God the food, if you would, and it's the place where people are fed. The storehouse, you know, the storehouse in this context meant the temple, right? God's house. If you read verse 10, bring ye the tithe into the storehouse that there may be meat in mine house. That means the temple. So in the New Testament, that temple ministry moved to more of a church context where the church was where the tithe was supposed to be. So the storehouse in the Old Testament, temple, the storehouse in the New Testament was the church, even as they would lay their tithes and their money down at the apostles' feet. Now, this is important because what is the church? Some of you say, well, the church is all people who are Christians in the world. And there's a certain truth to that. But you also have to understand, God recognizes three institutions in the world. He recognizes government, he recognizes the family institution, but he also recognizes the Church of Jesus Christ. And the church has leadership, according to God, and leadership is elders, deacons, and bishops. The word bishop is episkopos in the Greek. It's an elder in the church who's also probably pastor, but more of an administrative kind of elder, the episkopos. So there's three major roles, and a church is made up of those leaders, a group of episkoposes and elders and deacons leading the congregation. That's the organization that God recognizes. So when it comes to bringing your tithe, you need to make sure that you're bringing your tithe to a place where the church is structured, organized. Brett, I'm not into organized religion. Well, you're not into what God actually said needs to happen. You're actually rebelling against God's plan when you say, I don't like organized religion. I understand there's been abuses of organized religion. But there's a lot of interesting thing that's happened in these last 100 years or so with a lot of wacko churches and the prosperity gospel and all that. People just kind of said, we're going to give our money wherever we kind of feel like it. And so a lot of nice, wonderful organizations, parachurch organizations, are getting people's tithe and offering. I don't think that's actually the biblical model. I believe that the model goes, the tithe goes to the storehouse. That's the church, the organized church. The church where you're fed is where your tithe, I think, belongs. Now, your offering is that free will, and you can do whatever you want with that. And then the Lord says something interesting about once you give of your tithe. He says, put me to the test. He says here in verse 10, bring the tithe to the storehouse that there may be meat in mine house. And he says, and prove me now herewith. I love the ESV on this one. It basically says, and thereby put me to the test, saith the Lord of hosts, if I will not open the windows of heaven for you and pour down for you a blessing until there's no more need. This is what the Lord promises he should do. So we've got the, where should we bring our tithe? The storehouse, that's the church. And the Lord says, test me on this one. And he also tells us in the Bible when we should give. Interestingly enough, you can jot this down in your notes. 1 Corinthians 16:1-2. Now concerning the collection for the saints, as I've given order to the churches of Galatia, even so do ye. Upon the first day of the week, let every one of you lay by him in store as God hath prospered him, that there be no gatherings when I come. Paul says, I don't want to see a collection plate going by when I'm there, but do that on the first day of the week. Now, for you guys that know this, what was the first day of the week of those people in those days? Sunday. Saturday was the Sabbath for them. And that's when the synagogues were full, Sabbath day on Saturday. But the church started meeting early in their forming on Sunday morning. Why did they switch from Saturday to Sunday? Anybody? The resurrection of Jesus. Jesus rose on a Sunday morning. So he says the first day of the week, when you gather together, that's when you collect the tithe and offering. And the reason I point this out, this idea of the first day of the week and why that's important, is because it's part of the worship that we do. When we gather together, it's part of an act of worship. And so when you give, make sure that you're giving with a heart to say, Lord, this is an act of worship because I love you. You can just go, I can have joy when I say, Lord, this tithe, it goes to you. And make a point when you're, you know, doing your budget or your finances or whatever, make sure and just use that as an opportunity to worship the Lord when you're giving to the Lord. I think sometimes people miss out on some of the fun of giving. So the first day of the week, which is Sunday, they were giving their tithe and their offering. You say, but Brett, what if we're struggling financially? Well, this is again where Debbie and I, from the very beginning, that 10% was never mine to begin with. So your budget kind of has to reflect that. And also we've found, and so have you, that the Lord says in Philippians 4:19, my God shall supply all your needs according to his riches and glory. That's a promise from God's word. And you know what's funny about this is I remember years ago when I first taught this, for months I had young couples come out, Pastor Brett, you're not going to believe it. We didn't see how this was going to work out, giving of a tithe, but we started doing it and we changed a few things in our budget, but it was still, we didn't see how it was going to work out. And then over and over, the Lord just kind of blessed their, you know, grandma sent a check or they got a raise at work. And I've got that story 100 times over. And it was Billy Graham who coined that phrase, you can't outgive God. I think he's the one who kind of first said that. You can't get around it. The scripture promises material and spiritual benefits to the man who gives to God. You cannot outgive God. I challenge you to try it and see. And I would challenge you the same thing. The Lord says, I'll open up the floodgates of heaven. You know, the remedy is just to do it. Give and see and prove, test God on this to see if this is actually going to be true. How many of you know this to be true and you've tested God on this, and every time when you think you're not going to do it, somehow God works it out? How many of that happened to you guys? But what I have found is there's a lot of people that are still trying to scrimp and save and trying to figure out, and I'll see if I can pay my tithe, if I can pay my Netflix bill. But it's funny how we prioritize, and the tithing gets to be the blind, lame, crippled lamb like the people of Malachi. You got to give the Lord the first if you're wanting to do it sort of with a biblical attitude. And then when you do give with a biblical attitude, that's the fourth point of our lesson today. And that is number 4, God's blessing on the people. And it starts at the third part of verse 10. Just check it out and see. If not, I will open the windows of heaven and pour out a blessing that there won't be enough room to receive it. And verse 11, I will rebuke the devourer for your sake, and he shall not destroy the fruit of your ground, neither shall your vine cast her fruit before the time in the field, saith the Lord of hosts. And all the nations shall call you blessed, for you shall be a delightsome land, saith the Lord of hosts. There's three main things the Lord says. Here's what I will do if you give, he tells to the people of Malachi's time. The first thing he says is you'll be blessed. I'll reward you with blessing so much that you won't even be able to contain it. And man, the Lord is so good at that. And I've seen that time and time again. You know what's interesting as just an observer of church life in many years? Sometimes the people are like, yeah, we're not going to give. That's just something we don't do. They're the ones that do constantly kind of seem to struggle. And it's not that they're not hard workers. It's just that their work doesn't really produce what they really were hoping. But the Lord says, man, test me on this. And so when you do, the Lord says, I'll take care of you. I'll reward you. And this is what you're supposed to put to test. The Lord will open the window of heaven. Then there's another phrase here that's interesting. He's not only going to reward you, but number two, he'll rebuke the devourer. Who's the devourer? Satan. Did you know that the devil is a devourer and he wants to make your money not go as far as it should? Do you ever get a sense that your money's being devoured? Have you ever felt like your money just, where does it go? Like you get a raise and you're like, oh man, we're going to be in the money now. I got a raise. And then you kind of do the math and somehow your raise just kind of disappears. And you're like, I thought I got a raise. Where's the extra? And you're like, oh, it's in my gas tank now. That's the devourer. That's the normal operation of finances in sort of a godless context. But the Lord says, I will rebuke the devourer for your sake. If you test me on this in the area of giving, then the third thing, he will not destroy the fruit of your ground. I'll put it this way. He will revive your land. He says, man, listen, the ground, the fruit will not be destroyed. Neither shall your vine cast her fruit before the time in the field. You say, what does that have to do with anything? Well, that would be the representation of their vocation of that day. They were farmers. They had vineyards, and they were at the mercy of God for rain and for good weather, that the fruit wouldn't over-ripen too quickly and fall to the ground. And they were kind of at the mercy. And the Lord said, listen, if you give faithfully to me, I'll take care of the part that's out of your sphere of influence. I'll take care of the part of your income, your vocation that could be catastrophe. I'll take care of it and make sure it's fruitful and a blessing. Have you ever felt like your job, your occupation is fruitless? You work hard, but you don't feel like you get the reward that's due. Could it be linked to this issue? The Lord says, I will rebuke the devourer and I will revive your land and make your land prosperous, speaking of your vocation. And then with all that, the implication, your relationship with the Lord will be in the right place. Return to me, the Lord says, and I will return to you. Well, how do we return to you? In your tithe and offering of your giving. You know, where your treasure is, that's where your heart's going to be. And put me to the test on this one, and I'll bless your socks off. And true, the law of tithing is Old Testament, but I believe the principle of giving and being a generous giver is something that's very much biblical and sound. So it's not a got to, nobody's cracking the whip, and that's not my job. My job is to say, here's what the Bible says. And then your job is to say, Lord, what should I do with that? How should I respond to the idea of giving? And I would just say, you should seek the Lord on that. But for me, I'm just going to say for me, and this is, I'm not going to die on this battlefield, but for me and Deb and my family, we found tithing is one of the greatest get-tos we get to do. And I find real rejoicing. I never regret giving because I've just seen how the Lord is just so faithful. Like old Billy said, you can't outgive God. It's so true. We've seen that proven for decades now. The Lord has been so faithful. And I know tons of you in this room can say a big amen to that because you know it's true. Amen?
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0: Lord, we are thankful for your provision. You have been good to us, and we do have luxury. Lord, we live large here in the United States. And yet, I also know, Lord, that sometimes the most wealthy can oftentimes be the most grouchy and sad and feeling empty. Lord, I pray that we would know how to use our resources, to use them as an act of worship, as an act of obedience. Lord, help us to be a church that is big-hearted and giving, Lord. And Lord, we're just so thankful for your provision. And I'm thankful that you don't depend on any one person to try to give. Lord, we depend on you, the owner of cattle on Thousand Hills. And you are the one who provides all of our needs according to your riches and glory. So we pray blessing on your church, Lord. Speak to us. May we be obedient to your word. So we pray this knowing you've heard our prayer now. In Jesus' name, amen.
1: Amen. Pastor Brett Metter, closing our time on today's word. 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
3: Keeping it cloudy out there for the early morning time. Gusty southwesterly wind in place, and the lows are falling into the upper 40s. Rising up right around 60 to 65 for the high on Friday. Keeping it dry throughout the day. We have a new system bringing in rain Friday night. And showers and possible thunderstorms rumbling in Saturday, the high 60. Drier weather Sunday. I'm meteorologist Jennifer Naramore on KPDQ.
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5: I'm Ruth Kramer with Mission Network News. Peace talks between Israel and Lebanon are underway in the United States. Discussions occur as the current U.S.-backed ceasefire nears its expiration date on Sunday. As part of the talks, U.S. President Donald Trump is urging Beirut to repeal a 1955 law. Nuna of Triumph and Mercy Lebanon says,
6: in our constitution, there is a compound that says Lebanon has no connection with Israel. So we need to change that clause.
5: The Lebanese government is taking steps toward peace with Israel and independence from Iran, but at a cost.
6: Lebanon submitted an official complaint against Iran for the first time this week. And this is causing a big problem inside Lebanon.
5: Pray for Lebanese Christians as they care for displaced people in Jesus' name.
6: It's not just a one-way gospel, just salvation and that's it, but it's also realignment with God's purposes.
5: And standing firm through both the good times and the bad sends a powerful message. Rose Linderhart says, for Haiti with Love is there for every season. Many Haitians they serve are exhausted by the struggle for daily needs.
7: And sometimes they don't want to hear the gospel. So we show them love. We show them what the gospel is. Then they will listen when we tell them about Jesus, when we tell them about the gospel.
5: The ministry provides food, clothing, shelter, medical care for burn victims, and much more. And that work can only be done with God's help, given the chaos in Haiti today.
7: We need people to pray for Haiti. Without God's help, Haiti cannot change.
5: It's a sobering reality, but God's promises remain. For Haiti with Love continues to see Haitians turning to hope in Christ. So remember the people of Haiti in prayer and ask God how he may want you to take part in his work there. 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
9: Somebody once asked a gifted sculptor how it was he was able to chisel a lifelike image of a lion out of a slab of marble. 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
12: And I don't want any of you to go to hell. I want you to go to heaven. Life is so short. Young guys, young women, life is short. So easy to surrender. And you don't have to be fearful. We encourage ourselves in the Lord. That's what the Bible says. And you let God take care of whatever you're going through today.

0: Welcome to Somebody Loves You Radio, the Bible teaching ministry of Roel Reese in Diamond Bar, California. It's so good to have you with us in our ongoing study of the Bible's teachings about heaven and hell. Today, Roel will urge you to honestly consider where you stand with God, recognizing that all who reject Jesus' salvation will be separated from Him for eternity. Hell is indeed a real place that God doesn't want anyone to experience. And as you stay with us today, you'll get encouragement to receive God's gift of salvation. Let's listen as Roel Reese begins our study, The Doctrine of Hell.
1: Revelation chapter 21, verse 5 through 8. So he says in chapter 21, verse 5, "Then he who sat on the throne said, 'Behold, I make all things new.' He said to me, 'John, write, for these words are true and faithful.' And he said to me, 'John, it is done.'" I heard those words before on the cross. It is finished. Done deal. Death is done. Now I'm in my new resurrected body. Now I get to go to heaven. He came as a man. He came as God. We crucified him. We killed him. He resurrected. He gave an opportunity to people to come to know him and to accept him as Lord and Savior. And here we go into the future where he says, "It is done. I am the Alpha and the Omega, the beginning and the end. I will give the fountain of water of life freely to him who's thirsty. He who overcomes shall inherit all things, and I, Jesus, will be his God, and he shall be my son." The future of the church. But then he gives a warning, verse 8. "But the cowardly, unbelieving, abominable, murderers, sexually immoral, sorcerers, idolaters, and all liars shall have their part in the lake which burns with fire and brimstone," which is the second death. Wow. I mean, he's really open there. He says, this is where it's at. A lot of people don't believe in hell. What they don't realize is there's hell and there's a lake of fire, two places. If you're a Christian, you only die once and then you're in heaven. But if you're not a Christian and you die physically, then you die spiritually, two deaths. And in hell, not only do you have all five senses, but you recognize people from the past. If you remember in the Gospel of Luke, in chapter 16, we've talked about this so many times, the rich man and Lazarus, where the rich man had everything in life. Big mansion, had all his friends come over, and they would drink wine, they would eat. They had these low tables, pillows to sit on, no chairs, no fork, no spoon, but they used their hands to eat. No napkins, so they take the pita bread, and then they throw it to their dogs. And there was outside this man that was poor, had nothing in life. We've seen people down the streets. And the crumbs that fell from the table, he reached and grabbed them and eat. And nobody recognized him. Nobody would say anything about him. The dogs would come lick his face because he was full of sores. And in that very place, he died that night at that footstep. Right there, he died. In Israel, as they were cleaning the streets, there were these people that cleaned the streets, and they saw this dead body, so they picked it up and they wrapped it and they took it to the city dump. They called it Behana, the lake of fire, where they would take all their trash, burn it, and if you want it to be cremated, they throw in that fire. And the party went on until that night when the rich man died. He went up to his room. He probably got ready for bed, thinking about next week, and having another party. But that evening, he died. The Bible says in Hebrews chapter 9:27, there's an appointed time for a man to die, and then the judgment comes. That's what the Bible teaches. That night he died, and he was carried by the angels to hell, center of the earth. But before Christ died and rose again from the dead, we call that Abraham's bosom, which in hell, there were two compartments at that time. Abraham's bosom, and then the place of torment where the rich man went. And then Lazarus, he never met the rich man, he never met the poor man. They didn't know each other. But in hell, he looked over to the other side and he saw Abraham, which had been dead for 2,000 years. Now he was there because heaven had not been opened yet. They were in hell, a compartment with Abraham's bosom where Christ had to die, come down and set people free. And then hell would become one massive place. So he looked over and he said, Father Abraham, by name, can you send Lazarus over this side to take his finger and put it in cold water and dip it and bring it and put it in my tongue because I am burning in these flames. What people don't realize is that the lake of fire, hell, first of all, when people die and they go to hell forever, it's not a comfortable place. It's a place where the worm never dies, Jesus said, and where the flames are there for eternity. And people mourn and they wail and they cry. That's what the Bible teaches. And in that instance where Lazarus was, he looked over and he wanted this little man that was never recognized. He said, if you can, tell Lazarus to come over to this side to dip his finger in cold water and put it in my tongue because I am burning in these flames. And Abraham said, hey, you've had the chances. Too late. But Father Abraham, I have 5 brothers. I don't want them to come here. I don't want to come to this place. And then Abraham said, even if someone goes back from the dead, they still would not believe. Jesus came, he died and rose again. And how many people really believe that there's a hell? That there's a heaven? Because when Christ died and rose again from the dead, before he rose from the dead, he went down to hell to let captivity free, Peter says. He took Abraham's bosom and emptied it out, took them out, went to heaven. And then hell became one massive place, the center of the earth. Jesus said, let not your heart be troubled. If you believe in me, believe also that I go to prepare a place for you. And if I go, I'm coming back again to receive you to myself so that where I am, you also will be with me, speaking to the Christian. The devil has nothing to offer but death, total death. And I take it very seriously because of what Jesus said. The first time we have the mention of hell, guess where it's found in the New Testament? And guess who's preaching it? Jesus is preaching it, the first one. He says in Matthew 25:41, and then he will also say to those in his left hand, when he judges, depart from me, you cursed, into the everlasting fire prepared for the devil and his angels. Hell was not made for you and me. It was made for the devil and his angels. But we make the choice to go there by rejecting Christ. Job, in his own personal life, he said, if a man dies, will he live again? Good question. All the days of my struggle, I wait until my change comes. You see, I'm going to die. You take your last breath, I'll take my last breath. There's an appointed time. And we have to understand that there is heaven. Heaven's incredible. I don't understand it. The new heaven will be a square, 1,500 miles, 1,500 miles, 1,500 miles, 1,500 miles, a square. He says, I am the Alpha, the Omega. There's going to be a throne. There's going to be angels. There's going to be people that I've known in the church here and before, family members, my mom, my dad, Chuck, Kay, all these people, you see. And those of you that you know, when you get to heaven, you'll see them there. But if somebody doesn't go to hell in your family, you're not going to get to heaven and say, man, where is my... It doesn't work that way. It's a new mind. It's a new life. You never think about your family ever again. Done. That's why you have to be careful what you believe in. Very, very careful. Because the question is asked, is there a literal hell? Yes, there is. He says in Matthew 5:21-22, You have heard that it was said in the old days, you shall not murder, you shall not commit murder. Whoever murders will be in danger of judgment. But I say unto you, whoever is angry with his brother without a cause shall be in danger of judgment. Whoever says to his brother, Raca, or you fool, shall be in danger of the council. But whoever says, you fool, shall be in danger of hell and fire. The critical. That Jesus was warning, hey, there is a hell. And you gotta be careful how you live, how you speak, the things that you do as a Christian. I mean, how many people you know, they call themselves Christians, and yet they keep people away from Christ? They still do the things that they used to do. No change. There has to be a change. Your friends have to see you. They know you better than anybody else in your family. When you have a real change, your family, if they're not Christians, they think you're a fanatic now. They don't want to talk to you. Because as a new Christian, you want everybody to get saved. But then, your family, if they come to know Christ, awesome. But it's really sad when someone in the family doesn't come to Christ and they die. And you, because we study the scriptures, we know where they are forever. Because I know the struggles that I go through, the struggles you go through, friends that you have, relatives you have, that not only entice you to do things that you don't do anymore, but because you don't want to offend, you do them. And then the Holy Spirit says, why did you do that? You see, we have an alarm. We have an alarm. You can't excuse, well, I didn't know about that. You know. Because before you do it, the Holy Spirit says, don't do that. You have to make a choice. Either I'm going to sin or I'm not going to sin. Am I either going to believe the word of God? And if I do sin against God, I'm willfully transgressing against the grace of God and the love of God. So there's punishment.
0: 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And Raul's four-part series titled Heaven or Hell is conveniently available on both CD and USB. We'll tell you how you can get your copy in just a few moments. But first, let's continue with Raul Reese.
1: Matthew 5:29, he says, if your right eye causes you to sin, pluck it out and cast her from you. For it is more profitable for that one of your members perish than for your whole body to be cast into hell. So there is a spiritual body cast into hell. All five senses. You can see, you can hear, you can smell, you can talk. And he's not saying here that you're to pluck your eye. Okay, otherwise you have another eye. And if you pluck the other, you don't have any eye. So what he's talking about is get rid of your sin. If you don't get rid of your sin, that sin will destroy you. That sin will take it to hell. But we have the Holy Spirit to convict me, to bring me to that place where I say, you know what? That's a no-no. I can't do that anymore. If I do, I made a choice. Now I have to pay the penalty. God doesn't want to punish you. He doesn't want to punish you. He wants to bless you. But in blessing, there's obedience. In cursing, there's disobedience. I am the Alpha, I am the Omega, the first and the last. And when he died and rose again from the dead, right before he rose again, he went down to hell, Sheol, Hades, and took Abraham's bosom, delivered them. And hell became expansion, one major place in the center of the earth. Millions and billions of people in hell today. And they have five senses. Those of us that are going to be in heaven, those that are in heaven, it's a whole new life. There's a throne of God. There's the angels of God, millions and billions. And the church worshiping the Lord. And I think that for us as believers in the times we're living in today, it's important to hear the heartbeat of God in my life. That means I get into the Word of God. I read God's Word. But if you're not reading and praying, how can He speak to you? Guess who speaks to you? The devil. You have no protection. That's why Paul in the book of Ephesians chapter 6 in verse 10, remember, of all the way down to 18, he speaks about the armor of God. The helmet, the shield, the sword, the breastplate, all that. So you can fight the enemy, block all his arrows when he's trying to pierce your heart. Well, you have a breastplate. But he never speaks about turning your back on the devil. Never speaks about the back part of the armor. Because as Christians, we should never, ever turn around and run the other way. You have an open target. Satan will get you. Big time. In Matthew 23:33, Jesus said, "You snakes, you brood of vipers, how will you escape being condemned to hell?" In Mark 9:43-48, Jesus, "If your hand causes you to sin, cut it off." Again, "It is better for you to enter life maimed than with two hands to go into hell where the fire never goes out. And if your foot causes you to sin, cut it off. It is better for you to enter life crippled than to have two feet and be thrown into hell. And if your eye causes you to sin, pluck it out. It is better for you to enter the kingdom of God with one eye than to have two eyes and to be thrown into hell, where the worm never dies and the fire is not quenched." That's Jesus. And that's hell. That's not Gehenna. That's not the lake of fire. That's hell. And that's why hell is not a permanent place. It's a temporary place. Later on, it's going to be cast into the lake of fire. For you and for me, it's important that we understand that God loves you. And that there's a time coming, as Matthew 25:41 says, "And then Jesus will say to those on his left side, 'Depart from me, you cursed, into the everlasting fire prepared for the devil and his angels.'" So the lake of fire was for Satan and his angels, and people today make the choice to be with Satan and his angels in hell when they die. But we shouldn't be afraid. Greater is he in me that is in the world, and that's Jesus. I don't know where you stand today in your personal life, what you've been doing this past week. Nobody has to know. But if you're here and you're still doing the things you did in the past, then that means Christ has not really touched your life. Because if Christ touches your life, there's conviction. You feel guilty. Man, why did I do that? Lord, forgive me. I repent. Awesome. Don't do it again. But how many times people have been convinced, those people that you're trying to evangelize, bring them to heaven because you're weak, you're not reading, you're not praying, you're not going to church to have fellowship with others. And what happens? You have nothing to defend you. You go down. And when you go down, Satan's there to meet you and to destroy you. Then he will say to those on his left, "Depart from me, you cursed, into the everlasting fire prepared for the devil and his angels." But in heaven, here we are worshiping the Lord. Millions, billions of people have gone to heaven. And remember, this is the first heaven, the earth. The second heaven is the moon, the stars, the sun, all the galaxies. And the third heaven is where God lives and where we will live. The moment I die, the moment you die, you're in the presence of the Lord, the throne of God in heaven. Now, when you die, you're going to go into judgment as a Christian. In 2 Corinthians 5:10, in Romans chapter 14:10, speaks of the Bema Seat of Christ. The Bema Seat of Christ is a judgment that as a child of God, I'm going to stand before the Lord, not for my sins. The moment you accept Christ and you truly are born again of the Holy Spirit, every one of your sins you've committed is gone, erased. But when you come to that place in your life and you're going to stand in the presence of the Lord in heaven, you're going to be able to see the throne of God in every one of those people that are there, that have only died once and now they live forever, where in hell you actually die twice, physically, spiritually, and then it's over forever and ever. But for us as Christians, may we have hope. Let not your heart be troubled. Believe in me. Believe also that I'm going to prepare a place for you. And if I go, I'm coming back to receive you to myself, so that where I am, you also will be with me. That's what he said. That's what he said to you and me. Now the question is this: do you want to go to heaven or do you want to go to hell? You make the choice. God already made the choice. He sent his only begotten son to die on the cross. The devil made the choice, trying to take over the throne of God. God kicked out of heaven. He deceived Adam and Eve. Our first parents were deceived by the devil. He's a great deceiver. He makes everything look nice. Remember Jesus in Matthew chapter 4, Luke chapter 4, where the three temptations come to Jesus, physically, emotionally, spiritually. He thought again that he could lie to Jesus and deceive him, and then he can come into power. But he was wrong. And people are wrong that are trying to live in this world and allow Satan to rule their lives, because he's deceived millions and billions of people. Very good deceiver. But yet Jesus is a great comforter. That's why he gave the Holy Spirit, the comforter, the Holy Spirit, the one that would come along and knows what, and comfort us. He would convict us of sin. He would put conviction in my life, so that when I'm not a Christian, I'm getting convicted. As I'm getting convicted, he's with me. And now as I accept the Lord by repentance, he comes into my life. And as he comes into my life, I need power. So within, boom, upon my life. The threefold, within and upon. Acts chapter 1, verse 8. Chapter 2, verses 1 through 4 in Acts. You have power now. Power over sin. Power to pray, power to read, power to witness to people. And we need that every single day of our lives. And I don't want any of you to go to hell. I want you to go to heaven. Life is so short. Young guys, young women, life is short. So easy to surrender. And you don't have to be fearful. We encourage ourselves in the Lord. That's what the Bible says. And you let God take care of whatever you're going through today.
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8: Are you content? We think, no, if I had a nicer car, if I had a bigger house, if I had a larger salary, or if I had what that person is eating. Have you ever noticed that when you go to a restaurant, you want what the other person has, or is this just me? You know, when I go out and order, I was with a group of people the other day, and I said, what are you ordering? And they, oh, that sounds good. Then, what are you ordering? Oh, I might get that. I can't. Oh, what are you ordering? So then I order whatever thing I order. And then the food arrives, and man, their food looks so much better than mine. They can tell by the way I'm looking at it. I'm just staring. Would you like a bite of my food? Yes, I would. And they give you a fry, and it's like the most amazing fry you've ever eaten. But then if you notice, and you, if you order fries, they're not as good. Stolen food is better. There's something desirable about something someone else has more than what you have. And that's why we need to learn to find real contentment. And know this, contentment comes from leaning on Christ, not leaning on yourself. Are you a happy person right now? Are you thinking, well, if I just had this, if I just had that? No. What you need is God.

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4: Most people understand that suffering is part of the human condition. But even so, we're often surprised and even shocked when the plot of our life takes an unexpected turn and we're forced to deal with an unsavory twist we never saw coming. Today on Insight for Living, Chuck Swindoll points to a young adopted woman who was rescued by the king. Her story was unfolding like a fairy tale until now. Chuck begins by reading the Bible passage for us. In his continuing study on the life of Esther, he titled today's message, An Evil Interlude.
5: If you were to look up the word life in Heaven's Thesaurus, one of the first synonyms you would find would be pain. That's right, pain. You see, life is filled with sharp corners and hard floors and many falls. Try as we might to cushion ourselves from the bumps and brace ourselves for the spills, pain is inevitable and inescapable. It just comes with the territory, along with troubles and hardships, and I might add enemies who seek to do us harm. All of this brings us to Esther, an unspoiled flower in the king of Persia's garden. Lurking in the dark, however, are enemies of the king and of Esther. We pick up the story where two of the king's own men are plotting from the shadowy recesses of their evil hearts. I want you to listen closely today as I read their story. And I'll be reading from chapter 2, verse 21, through parts of chapter 3 in the book of Esther. Esther 2:21 begins, In those days, while Mordecai was sitting at the king's gate, Bigthan and Teresh, two of the king's officials from those who guarded the door, became angry and sought to lay hands on King Ahasuerus. But the plot became known to Mordecai, and he told Queen Esther, and Esther informed the king in Mordecai's name. Now when the plot was investigated and found to be so, they were both hanged on a gallows, and it was written in the book of the Chronicles in the king's presence. Chapter 3 introduces an even more sinister enemy. After these events, King Ahasuerus promoted Haman, the son of Hammedatha, the Agagite, and advanced him and established his authority over all the princes who were with him. All the king's servants who were at the king's gate bowed down and paid homage to Haman, for so the king had commanded concerning him. But Mordecai neither bowed down nor paid homage. Now drop down with me to verse 8. Then Haman said to King Ahasuerus, There is a certain people scattered and dispersed among the peoples in all the provinces of your kingdom. Their laws are different from those of all other people, and they do not observe the king's laws. So it is not in the king's interest to let them remain. If it is pleasing to the king, let it be decreed that they be destroyed, and I will pay

0: 10,000 talents of silver into the hands of those who carry on the king's business to put into the king's treasuries. Then the king took his signet ring from his hand and gave it to Haman, the son of Hammedatha, the Agagite, the enemy of the Jews. The king said to Haman, "The silver is yours, and the people also, to do with as you please."
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2: Life and pain are synonymous. You cannot have one without the other. If you expect to exist on this earth without pain, you are hoping for a fantasy. We cannot escape it. We cannot get away from a month without it. We must learn how to live through it. In fact, the goal in life is not to get away from the pain of it. It is to learn the lessons pain can teach us. As one man put it, pain is inevitable. Misery is optional. You cannot get away from the pain, but you can find ways to live above the level of misery. And indeed, we must. As far back as the 17th century, the New England Primer included these words, "Our days begin with trouble here. Our life is but a span, and cruel death is always near. How frail a thing is man." Even though those words were written over 3 centuries ago, they are not original to the Primer. They find their source in an ancient book, one of the oldest books of the Bible, the book of Job. You have a copy of the scriptures with you. Turn to the 14th chapter, and all you will need to see is the first verse. It says in another kind of poetry, a poetry that doesn't rhyme, the same thing we just heard from the New England Primer back in the 17th century. This man writes, and he knew of what he wrote, "Man who is born of a woman is short-lived and full of turmoil." The Living Bible paraphrases this, "How frail is man, how few his days, how full of trouble." How frail, how few, how full. Job says elsewhere, "Man is born for trouble as the sparks fly upward." The same thought. Let's stop trying to find an escape from pain and hardship and affliction and suffering. Rather, let's learn from these things. As old Ben Franklin used to teach, those things that hurt instruct. Stop for a moment and feel with me the tapestry of life and feel the underside where all the knots and those ugly threads are. Feel the suffering that is sort of woven through this fabric. Feel, for example, the natural world. We have lived through hurricanes in this great land of ours. I have a friend living in North Carolina, about 20 miles from where the center of the storm hit. He said on his brother's acreage, no less than 1,500 trees were destroyed. Great, great oaks cracked in two, split, uprooted, thrown aside like pieces of cardboard. Hurricanes, earthquakes, tornadoes, awful killing droughts that strike our land for months and sometimes years at a time. And the domestic world of disaster, a report that came out from the Rhode Island University several years ago said the only place a little less dangerous to live than riots and a war is the American home. Think of that. Riots and war, worst place, but just a cut above the American home. Did you watch the docudrama on television of the battered wife as she survived the horrors of her crazed husband, who finally brought out all of his emotions in multiple stabbings, stomping her virtually to death? She lives today with partial use of her limbs. Happened in America. Happened in Connecticut, in the land of the free. And the docudrama concluded, every 15 seconds, there are those kind of domestic conflicts. It's inescapable. People don't live happily ever after. Not even Cinderella, I'm convinced in my heart. I think she probably got to be a fat little frumpy old woman. She didn't live happily ever after. She got married. How frail is man, how few his days, how full of trouble. I could spend 15 minutes and more delineating specific examples that life is synonymous with pain. You can't get away from it. Now, the only way we can learn from such experiences is to know the theological root of the problem. Listen to this. It is the presence of evil. Plain and simple, though that may sound simplistic, it is the presence of evil. Yes, I believe that Adam and Eve would have lived forever, and not only lived forever, but would have lived disease-free had they not sinned. But with the coming of sin came the presence of suffering. God cursed the woman with pain at childbirth. He cursed the man with thorns and thistles in his work, with the sweat of his brow, with struggles with people, with relational problems, with personal problems. He would earn a living, and he would do it with gritted teeth. How pleasant the garden was before sin invaded, like the shores of Alaska gathering black oil. It ruined it. And with the presence of sin has come the presence of sorrow and pain and death. It's lurking in the shadows. You may today feel that life is pretty well handled. You finally got a way to put it together. You're fairly well cared for. You're pretty healthy. You're aging, but you're not sick. You have family relationships that are fairly well healed, and you are right now just about to sit back on your haunches and think, I think I can make it through the rest of my days. Don't count on it. Aren't you glad you came today? You will not leave on cloud nine. You will leave riveted to planet Earth when I'm through. Ours is an evil society, and it's not because the other guy is wrong. It's because you and I are wrong. And as a result, we live in the backwash of it. It fractures relationships. It paralyzes great goals and dreams. And it anchors us like nothing else, this presence of evil. Even in the lovely, almost idyllic story of Esther. Here it is again. How dare it interrupt this wonderful story? We finally got this hometown girl, Queen of Persia. We finally applaud the placing of the crown on her head. We finally have a mate for King Ahasuerus. Finally, things are going to turn out right. Mordecai's pleased. Esther's thrilled. The nation rejoices. Ahasuerus is delighted. But there comes that evil interlude, and it comes time after time after time. It appears rather inauspiciously at the beginning of verse 21, in those days, Esther 2:21. In what days? In days when they were having banquets, when they were rejoicing, when everybody seemed so satisfied and pleased and at peace with one another. In those days, while Mordecai was sitting at the king's gate, Big Than and Teresh, two of the king's officials from those who guarded the door, became angry and sought to lay hands on King Ahasuerus. Isn't that the way it is? I mean, why couldn't they have just forgiven the king? Why couldn't they have shrugged off the fact that he did something or said something that ticked them off? Why couldn't Big Than have said to Teresh, oh, don't let it bother you. The guy's got a lot on his mind. Whatever it wasn't worth a conspiracy. It wasn't worth a planned assassination. But that's the way evil is. When it isn't checked, it grows. And when it grows, it leads ultimately to rage and finally murder. It isn't their problem, it is our problem, I repeat. We don't cluck our tongues at two unknown names out of the book of Esther. We shake our heads at ourselves, because when those kind of things grow, they make us into people of conspiracy, myself certainly included. Their imaginations got the best of them. And before long, their anger led to a plan, and the plan of all things was to kill the king. The plot became known to Mordecai, and he told the queen. And Esther informed the king in Mordecai's name. Now, when the plot was investigated and found to be so, they were both hanged on a gallows, and it was written in the book of Chronicles in the king's presence. End of chapter, but not end of that particular plot. Just keep it on the back burner. We'll come back to it later on in our study of Esther in days ahead. But remember now, it is because they yielded to evil imaginations. It is because man is born for trouble as the sparks fly upward that these two unknowns got themselves involved in a plot that finally resulted in their lives being taken. I don't want us to study this section of scripture and the chapter that follows thinking how wicked they were in the days of Persia. I want us to remember that latent within every heart are thoughts of murder and rape and greed and abuse, the seamy, ugly side of life. You and I have it to the maximum. And were it not for the power of the living God, it would be true of every one of us. And we would finally kill ourselves off this planet. You feel like sort of slapping your hands together and saying, good, we took care of that little evil interlude. That's great. The sadness is over. The heartbreak, those two bodies hanging on the gallows, that was a reminder for people not to do such a thing. You won't get away with it. Well, you ain't seen nothing yet. The third chapter is the story of a planned extermination of a race. Again, because a man wouldn't forgive and wouldn't forget a long-standing grudge. Follow along. After these events, isn't that interesting how these sections and how these chapters tie together in rather innocuous ways? That's the way it is in life. Days don't begin with a great announcement from heaven. Today will bring trouble, bad trouble. The morning begins like every other morning. You have no idea it's coming. And out of the blue, it strikes. Maybe from yourself or from someone else. And you find yourself in the midst of this ancient struggle with wrong. After these things, the king promoted Haman and advanced him and established his authority over all the princes who were with him. That's not fair. Now, I want to vote for Mordecai. I mean, Mordecai is the one who saved the king's life, right? Mordecai is the one who told Esther, who told the king, and justice finding its way to these two men who were leading a conspiracy. Haman didn't do that. See, I forgot to tell you, life's not only sorrowful, it's not fair. And you are thinking right now that you will be promoted because you have worked the hardest, you have come up with the big ideas, you are the one that's done the most for your boss, therefore it's only right that you be given that special position that you've been looking for. Well, rot's a rock. It probably won't happen because life isn't fair. Why? Because of evil. When there's righteousness, there's justice. But when evil lurks in a heart, there is injustice. And you're going to see it in front of your own eyes. Haman, of all people, is advanced, is established, is promoted. And on top of that, the king's servants, verse 2, who were at the king's gates, bowed down and paid homage to Haman, for so the king had commanded concerning him. Mordecai neither bowed down nor paid homage. You say, aha, he had a bad attitude. Wrong. Mordecai was a Jew. It was against the deepest section of his faith to do such a thing. He wouldn't bow down and pay homage to anyone. Verse 3, he's asked about why he wouldn't cooperate. He has this independent devotion to his God. And it's so surprising, the king's servants who were at the king's gate said to Mordecai, oh, why are you transgressing the king's command? Now, it was when they had spoken daily to him, he would not listen to them, that they told Haman to see whether Mordecai's reason would stand. For he had told them that he was a Jew. Ah, remember that. Believe me, Haman will take notice of it. When Haman saw that Mordecai neither bowed down nor paid homage to him, Haman was filled with rage, and he disdained to lay hands on Mordecai alone, for they had told him who the people of Mordecai were. Therefore, Haman decided to forget it. Wrong. Haman sought to destroy all the Jews. Wait a minute. Now, that's gone far enough. Why in the world would one guy's refusal to bow down to another guy cause this guy in authority to want to kill all the Jews? Well, it goes back to an old grudge. See, I purposely left out mentioning his genealogy up in verse 1. Go back to that verse. Ahasuerus promoted Haman, the son of Hammedatha, the Agagite. Oh, no, not the Agagite. If you know your history, you know that way back, tucked away in the pots and pans section of 1 Samuel, is an interesting story about a king named Saul, who is told by a prophet named Samuel to go and to kill the Amalekites, the lifelong enemy of the Jews. And to make sure that he wipes them out, he leaves nothing standing. Saul goes, politician that he is, and he saves the best of the sheep. And he saves the king, Agag. Agag. Agagite. It's exactly what I thought when I read that. And sure enough, this man is related to the king whom Saul didn't kill. You say, well, why would he be filled with hatred toward all the Jews if Saul didn't kill that Amalekite? Well, the rest of the story says Samuel came and confronted Saul for his disobedience. And after Saul fiddled around and rationalized, he finally confessed that he had done what is wrong. And Samuel rolled up his sleeves and cut Agag into little pieces. Now, that has a way of lingering in the minds of the people of Agag. As time passes, they hated the Jews. How dare Samuel do that to Agag, especially if Agag is your great, great, great, great grandfather. He has been nursing a grudge which has been taught him since childhood.
3: If you hold a grudge long enough, it becomes a monster. That's what Chuck Swindoll has shown us today. Haman's hatred wasn't born in a moment. It was inherited, cultivated, and carried across generations until it exploded into a plot to annihilate an entire people. 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He was calculating, politically connected, and determined to wipe out an entire people. 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
4: 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Coming up next, it's John MacArthur with Grace to You.
5: Keeping it cloudy out there for the early morning time. Gusty southwesterly wind in place, and the lows are falling into the upper 40s. Rising up right around 60 to 65 for the high on Friday. Keeping it dry throughout the day. And then a new system bringing in rain Friday night. And showers and possible thunderstorms rumbling in Saturday, the high 60. Drier weather Sunday. I'm meteorologist Jennifer Naramore on KPDQ.
6: I'm Ruth Kramer with Mission Network News. Haitians are fleeing new waves of gang violence in Port-au-Prince. The United Nations reports that so far this year, over 1,600 Haitians have been killed. For Christian World Outreach's partner churches in rural Haiti, the crisis is bringing new faces through their doors. CWO's Greg Yoder says,
7: they are still seeing people fleeing from the places where the gangs have taken over, and they're seeing people come to the Lord. People becoming members of the churches and joining those fellowships.
6: Aspects of CWO's ministry in Haiti have been disrupted by the unrest.
7: We had to shut down our feminine training center in Mirwale because the gangs came and took over that town.
6: Pray for peace in Haiti and endurance for church leaders on the spiritual front lines. And in India, there's roughly 2 to 3 million child laborers aged 5 to 17, primarily due to poverty. Raina Miller of Mission India shares the story of one of these children, Atul.
8: If his dad couldn't find work that day, the kids went to bed hungry that night.
6: Atul began skipping school and working alongside his parents. Then he found Mission India's Children's Bible Club.
8: And all these kids struggled with poverty and fear and hunger. And yet at the Bible Club, they could find joy and they had each other and they had community. And it was a place where they could just be kids again.
6: And his confidence grew. He began helping to teach others and attending his regular school more frequently. And now he wants to become a teacher. Find your place in the story at missionnews.org. 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I'm Ruth Kramer.
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12: And I don't know about you, but when I think of all that God has done for me in making me holy and imputing to me the righteousness of Christ, as Romans 3 says, it causes me to want to live it, doesn't it you? At least to be grateful. Why did he do this? Very simple. In love, having predestinated us. You see, there's only one reason he did it. What was it? Love. For God so what? Loved the world.
13: 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Just like everything else these days, the cost of energy keeps rising. Politicians and scientists predict shortages, and they continually urge people to make changes to their daily routines in order to conserve power. Of course, there is a power source that will never run out. I'm talking about the spiritual power God reserves for Christians. The question is, are you tapping into that resource? And if not, maybe it's because you never put your faith in Christ. Or maybe you are a Christian, but you're not sure how better to access the great spiritual inheritance at your disposal. Today, John MacArthur will help you see just how real and amazing the resources are that God has for Christians right now. Join John in Ephesians chapter 1 as he shows you why, if you're a Christian, you are richer than you think.
12: Father, as we approach your word, we are humbled. We feel less than adequate to deal with these grandiose and glorious truths that are beyond us. We are reminded that the secret things belong to the Lord. We are reminded that your ways are higher than our ways, that we cannot understand all things. And yet, Father, we ask that the Spirit of God would give us a measure of understanding for the deep things of the Word, and that it might be the voice of God that speaks and the power of the Spirit of God who delineates and applies the truth. To that end, we seek thee in this time. In Christ's name, amen. We're looking at Ephesians 1. Ephesians chapter 1. We're not going to consider a lengthy passage, but a brief one. But the depth of the passage demands that we dig in. And I hope you have your thinking cap on. You're not going to be able to operate on half of your cylinders this morning. You're going to have to function on all of them because of the depth of what we want to say out of the Word of God. We're looking at verses 4 through 6a of Ephesians 1, and I'll read them just to give you a setting for your thoughts. According as he hath chosen us in him before the foundation of the world, that we should be holy and without blame before him. In love, having predestinated us unto the adoption of sons by Jesus Christ to himself, according to the good pleasure of his will, to the praise of the glory of his grace. The emphasis of Ephesians is that we are a body. Now, in the theology of the body, which is basically what Paul deals with in the first three chapters of Ephesians, Paul begins by taking us into eternity past to see how God designed it. This is like looking at the blueprint. Into eternity we go, we find God the Father, God the Son, God the Spirit, all three mentioned in the first great paean of praise that runs through verse 14, all having their part in the master planning of the body of Christ. Now, there are three elements to the master plan. First element is what you'd call election. There are three kinds of election in the Bible. Number one is what's called theocratic election, is what I call theocratic election. God chose a nation. That is theocratic election. God didn't say, now, all right, I'm going to look around and find the best nation. He says, I didn't choose you because you were the biggest nation. I just designed to set my love upon you. I designed to love you. That was my own free choice. I chose you as a nation. Now, watch this point. That in no way had any effect on their personal salvation. Okay? So there was theocratic election. There's a second kind of election I want to mention, and that's what I call vocational election. Vocational. There are some times when God, just on his own sovereign choice, chooses a certain person or persons to do a specific task. That also is unrelated to salvation. Jesus said in John 15:16, you have not chosen me, but what? I have chosen you. And he wasn't talking about salvation there. He was talking about the task of being a disciple or an apostle. This has nothing to do with salvation. But now you come to the third one, and that's salvational election. And this is the kind that you find in Ephesians 1. He has chosen us, not in a theocratic way, not in a vocational way, but in a personal way to come to know him. He has chosen us. And there are many scriptures on this. First Peter starts out where Peter says that he writes to those in Cappadocia and Pontia and Bithynia and Asia who are predestined, who are chosen. He chooses individuals to salvation. In fact, in John 6:44, it says, no man comes unto me except what? The Father draw him. No one is saved unless they are drawn. And it's used in ancient pagan writings, that word, to speak of an irresistible force. For example, some pagan writers use the word to speak of a hungry man being drawn to food as if by a magnet. It is used to speak in other pagan writings of demonic forces drawn to animals when they're not able to possess men. It is used of the power of love that draws two people irresistibly together. It is a force, it is a firm and a compelling and an irresistible force is this term. Jesus says in John 6:44, the force field of God's free, sovereign, elective power has drawn to himself those that are predetermined to be loved for eternity. An irresistible force. But on the other hand, it is not without faith that we respond, right? It is not without faith that we respond. Jesus said, all that the Father gives will come to me. And then he turned right around and said, and him that comes to me, I'll what? In no wise cast out. That's the other side. Now, some people are going to say, oh, but you missed the whole point. You see, election is based on foreknowledge. And foreknowledge is why God chooses, because he looks ahead and he says, aha, so that's what they're going to do. Foreknowledge is an interesting word, prognosko. It does not mean to know something before it happened in the scripture. The word know implies an intimate love relationship. For example, it says in the Old Testament, Cain knew his wife and she bore a son. It doesn't mean he knew who she was. It means they had an intimate physical relationship and a child was conceived. When it was talking of Mary and Joseph, it says that Mary had never known a man. It means she never had a sexual relationship with a man. That word know carries with it a very, very close. Jesus said of his sheep, I know my sheep and they know me. And he wasn't saying we know who we are. He was saying we have an intimacy together. Matthew 7:23, they said, Lord, Lord. He said, I never knew you. I never had that intimate relationship with you. In Amos 3:2, he looks at Israel and says, you only have I known of all the nations of the world. They weren't the only people he knew about. They were just the only people he had a unique, intimate love relationship with. And foreknowing is simply predetermining that love relationship. God decided to love you before the world began. He decided to set his affection on you. That's foreknowledge. A preliminary love relationship established in the mind of God before time began. In Romans 11, he talks about Israel, whom he foreknew. Is that the only people he ever knew anything about? No, no. It means Israel, whom he predetermined to set his love on. Read Romans 11, verses 2 and 5. And you'll see it there. Now, that doesn't mean there's no human responsibility. I say that again, beloved. I don't want you to get confused. There is human responsibility, but there is divine sovereignty. God is running things. Now, I don't know how it harmonizes with my choice, but I know this. I believe with all my heart that I can walk up to any man on the street any day of the week, and I can say to that man, here's the gospel of Jesus Christ, and if you will in your heart to know the Lord Jesus Christ, you can be saved. I can say that to him. I don't know how that harmonizes with God's sovereignty, but that's his problem, and he can handle it. So, the method, sovereign selection. Now, real fast, we're going to go through the next 6 points. Oh, ye of little faith. Point number two. The object. This will become obvious now. They'll flow right out of what we said. What is the object of this marvelous election? The method we know, sovereign selection. The object, the elect, us. Verse 4. He has chosen us in him. He's chosen us to be in Christ. The us are the faithful. The us are the ones who believe. The us are the ones who respond. And you see, beloved, this is the human side of it. Nobody ever will go to heaven, ever, ever in all of history, who does not willfully, consciously submit himself to obedience to God. There must be a response. Jesus said, "You will not come to me that you might have life." You won't come. You remember in Luke 22:22, it says that Jesus was delivered, in effect, delivered to be crucified as it was determined. God had it all planned. And then the next line says, "But woe unto that man by whom he was betrayed." Both sides of it. God's absolute sovereignty, and yet Judas was responsible for every deed he did. That doesn't take you off the hook. It just lets God be God. And man, man. We are the object, us. You know, I think about that, people, and it just really is amazing. I look at myself and you say, you mean to tell me that God chose John MacArthur in him before the foundation of the world in order that he might make me like Jesus Christ, in order that he might give me a room in the Father's house and fellowship with me forever? I don't know what that does to you, but it's pretty exciting stuff, folks. I mean, being a Christian is pretty fabulous. When you think about it in those terms, we are the chosen. We are the elect. We were his before the world began. We were the inheritors of his kingdom before the world began. We were the choice to be in the Father's house forever before the world began. It's all of him that he has chosen us. So the object, the elect, the method, sovereign selection. Thirdly, the time. We already know this. According as he's chosen us in him, when? Before the foundation of the world. Before the foundation of the world. Before anything ever was. In theology, we call it predestination. Election. Before the fall. Before creation. Before time. Before anything. God laid it all out. You know, it says here, he formed the body before the world began. In Matthew 25:34, he said, "It's the joy of the Father to give you the kingdom which he prepared for you from before the foundation of the world." The kingdom was ours then. In 1 Peter chapter 1, verse 19, it says this, "But with the precious blood of Christ, as of a lamb without blemish and without spot, who verily was foreordained before the foundation of the world." Listen, the body was formed before the world began. The kingdom was formed and we were given a place before the world began. Christ was crucified, as it were, before the world began. The whole master plan is simply being worked out, and we're a part of it. Things don't happen by chance. No wonder in 2:10 he says, "For you are God's masterpiece." You are God's masterpiece, created in Christ Jesus unto good works which God has before ordained that you should walk in them. See? Your style of life was preordained before the world began. So the method, sovereign selection, the object, us, the time, eternity. Fourth, the purpose. Why did he do this? That we should be holy and amomas, without blemish before him. Oh, you say, "John, I think this is where the plan broke down. I can't make it. I'm a Christian, and I love Jesus Christ, but I am not without blame. I am not without blemish. I am not spotless. I am not holy." Oh, yes, you are. You see, because Paul is talking about your position in Christ, not your practice. Boy, if you don't understand positional truth, you'll never understand Ephesians. Positionally before God, you are holy. Why? Go back to verse 4. He's chosen us in him. We are in Christ. The end of verse 3. Because we are in Christ, his holiness is ours. His righteousness is imputed to us. His spotlessness is our spotlessness. And thus does Paul say in 5:27, he has taken the church to present the church not having spot or wrinkle or any such thing, but that it should be holy and without blemish. Listen, before God, you're holy and without blemish. Why? Because you're one with Christ. And his blood covers your sin. It's hidden from God. His righteousness imputed to you. It's as if you have a cape of righteousness covering you. And when God sees you, he sees only the righteousness of Christ. You couldn't stack up one sin in a row because they're all covered in the sacrifice of Christ, because you're covered in the righteousness of Christ. That's your position. Now your practice ought to match that, you see. The Christian life is simply making your practice equivalent to your position. You understand that? It's living like who you are. It's becoming what you are. When God looks at John MacArthur positionally, he says, John MacArthur, holy, spotless, without blemish. When he looks around the corner and sees me practically, he says, got a long way to go. But you see, he's talking about your position. Beloved, listen to this. He's made a holy church positionally. We're all as holy as Jesus. Can you imagine that before God? You say, God is very kind. That's right. That's what he's been saying through this whole book here. He is very gracious. It would be nice if he said, look, I'll take you halfway, and if you've got what it takes, fella, you'll go the rest of the way. It takes us all away. And so does it say in Colossians 2:10, and you are complete in him. And he is the fullness of God, and you are complete in him. He is the pleroma of God. And then Paul again says, and you are pleroma in him. All that God is, you become in Christ, just as holy, just as blameless, just as spotless, positionally. That's why I don't believe you can ever lose your salvation, because it's secured to you in the righteousness of Christ. The only way we could ever be lost would be if Christ was lost, and that can't happen, because we're in him, we're as secure as he is. In fact, if you read the book of Hebrews, you'll find that salvation there is even called perfection. It's called perfection. And so we are made holy in Christ. And I don't know about you, but when I think of all that God has done for me in making me holy and imputing to me the righteousness of Christ, as Romans 3 says, it causes me to want to live it, doesn't it, you? At least to be grateful and show it in my life. So the method, the object, the time, the purpose, the motive is number 5. Why did he do this? Whatever possessed God to do this? Very simple. The last part of verse 4 should be the first part of verse 5. In love, having predestinated us. You see, there's only one reason he did it. What was it? Love. For God so what? Loved the world. It's always love. It's always love. And what is love? It is a disposition in the heart of God by which he determines to sacrifice himself to meet the needs of others. Love is not an emotion, biblically. Love is an act of selfless sacrifice. Greater love hath no man than this, than that a man what? Lay down his life. That's love. Love is the act of self-sacrifice which seeks the betterment of someone else. God determined that he would sacrifice himself for us. And in love, he set his affection upon us before the world began and said, for those people I will die. For those people I will go to a cross. For those people I will build a kingdom that will never end. For those people I will pour out all spiritual blessings in the heavenlies. Why? Why, God? Why do you care so much? Because God is what? Love. And we love him because what? He first loved us. It was love. Chapter 2, verse 4, but God, who's rich in mercy for his great love for which he loved us, that's why he has made us alive together with Christ. That's why. Amazing, amazing that God would set his love on us. Paul never got over it. He never could understand it. Never. I don't think any Christian can who thinks of it. And so we see that God has planned this from eternity past. We see the method, sovereign selection. The object, us. The time, eternity. The purpose, holiness. The motive, love. Sixth, the result. And the result is so beautiful. The result is sonship. In love, having predestinated us unto the adoption of sons by Jesus Christ to himself. Through Jesus Christ, God adopts us to himself. What a fabulous thought. God doesn't say, listen, you folks, I'm gonna allow you to be subjects in my kingdom. You can be my servants. I might even let you be my friends. That would be nice. But God says, you're not only not servants, you're not only not friends, you're going to be my what? My sons. You see, if God loved us, then he would draw us as close to himself as was possible, and the closest you can be is to be in the same family. Sonship. When you become a Christian, you become a child of God. And Paul says you can cry Abba, Father, which means Papa or Daddy, a term of closeness and endearment, a term of affection, because you have access to him. Daddy. God is on your side. God is one with you with the same common life. Do you realize that to be saved means to have the life of God in the soul of man? His life pulses in me. You know, I can adopt a child, and I could love that child as much as a child that was born to my wife and I could love that child more even. I could pour my love upon that child. I could make a home for that child, as many of you have. But there's one thing I could never do. The one thing I could never do would be to give my spirit and my nature to that child. I couldn't do that. And that's precisely where adoption into the family of God is different. When you were adopted into the family of God, at the moment you believed in Jesus Christ, as it was predetermined before the world began, Peter said, you became a partaker of the divine nature. You have the very nature of God within you. Not only that, he granted unto you his spirit. So when we were adopted, we were given God's nature and God's spirit. He drew us as close to himself as he could. And Jesus said, I'm going to go away and make a room for you in the Father's house. And as sons, you have access to all that God has for you. And so God formed a body. Lastly, why? What was the end that he had in mind? Why did he want all of us to be his sons? Why did he want to do this? The reason is glory. Verse 5 at the end. According to the good pleasure of his will, to the praise of the glory of his grace. The reason the Lord chose the body before the foundation of the world, the reason he preordained it, the reason he laid it out, the reason he did it all himself with no human will and no help and nothing, is that the glory might all be his. If salvation was half God and half man, then God would get half the glory and man the other half. If salvation was 95% God and 5% man, then God would get 95% glory and we would get 5%. But salvation is 100% God, so he gets all the glory. And just to make sure nobody ever got confused, he laid it all out before any human being was ever born. So there's no question about it. And so for his own good pleasure, he said, it's the Father's good pleasure, said Jesus, to give you the kingdom. If for his own good pleasure, to seek his own glory. Well, what a thought. Fit into his body before the world began, to be to the praise of his glory. I hope you are, in practice, what you are in position. Let's pray together. Thank you, our Father, again for the richness and the depth of the treasure of the Word of God. We realize that we're like little children playing around with grains of sand while the ocean rolls at our feet, and we can't really comprehend everything. We can't see the depth of all that you are. Now and then when we get a glimpse of something deep like this, it leaves our minds scrambled and uneasy, partly because we're so frail in our understanding and partly because our depravity so wants ourselves to be exalted in understanding everything. Help us to be humbled, to be content with things we can't understand. But know that you are the one who does understand, who is too loving to do anything unkind or unfair, too just to do what is unrighteous, too wise to ever make a mistake, and that all will be well and in accord with your love and your absolute wisdom and justice. Help us to submit to who you are and to humbly bow, understanding who we are. And in the mystery of why you would want us, may our joy be overwhelming, and may it motivate us in gratitude to serve you with all our capacity. And we'll thank you in Christ's name. Amen.
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17: Are you content? Are you a happy person right now? Are you thinking, well, if I just had this, if I just had that? No. What you need is God. Contentment does not come from what I have. It comes from who I know. Contentment does not come from what I have. It comes from who I know. Hebrews 13:5 says, let your way of life be without covetousness. The word covet means a greedy desire to have more, no matter what it costs you or someone else. It's from a word that can be translated to pant like an animal pursuing its prey. Let your life be without covetousness, but then he goes on to say, but be content with such things as you have, for he has said, I will never leave you or forsake you. See, because Christ will never leave me, I can be content. It's not about what I have. It's about who has me. It's about this relationship I have with God that can bring the ultimate contentment. That is why David wrote in Psalm 23, the Lord is my shepherd, I shall not want. You know, when the Lord's your shepherd, you can find this perfect contentment. What you need is God. You say, well, okay, how do I even do that? Through prayer. If you want to find contentment and the guaranteed hope of heaven and find the meaning and purpose of life, he's just a prayer away.
16: 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Just click on Know God. Already know God? Invite others to learn more about what it means to follow Jesus. 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
6: I'm Ruth Kramer with Mission Network News. Peace talks between Israel and Lebanon are underway in the United States. Discussions occur as the current U.S.-backed ceasefire nears its expiration date on Sunday. As part of the talks, U.S. President Donald Trump is urging Beirut to repeal a 1955 law. Nuna of Triumph and Mercy Lebanon says,
18: in our constitution, there is a compound that says Lebanon has no connection with Israel. So we need to change that clause.
6: The Lebanese government is taking steps toward peace with Israel and independence from Iran, but at a cost.
18: Lebanon submitted an official complaint against Iran for the first time this week. And this is causing a big problem inside Lebanon.
6: Pray for Lebanese Christians as they care for displaced people in Jesus' name.
18: It's not just a one-way gospel, just salvation, and that's it. But it's also realignment with God's purposes.
6: And standing firm through both the good times and the bad sends a powerful message. Rose Linda Hart says For Haiti with Love is there for every season. Many Haitians they serve are exhausted by the struggle for daily needs.
19: And sometimes they don't want to hear the gospel. So we show them love. We show them what the gospel is. Then they will listen when we tell them about Jesus, when we tell them about the gospel.
6: The ministry provides food, clothing, shelter, medical care for burn victims, and much more. And that work can only be done with God's help, given the chaos in Haiti today.
19: We need people to pray for Haiti. Without God's help, Haiti cannot change.
6: It's a sobering reality, but God's promises remain. For Haiti with Love continues to see Haitians turning to hope in Christ. So remember the people of Haiti in prayer.

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3: Reminds us of again and again as the Bible Bus continues its journey through Genesis. Welcome to Through the Bible. I'm Steve Schwetz, and once more, we're going to see just how trustworthy God's Word really is. Did you know that this is one of our favorite times of year? This is letter month here at Through the Bible. It's when we pause to celebrate what God is doing in your life as you spend time in His Word. And we certainly love hearing your stories. And here's one from a listener named Dicta who writes, "Would you please send me another set of Bible bus passes? They're such an easy way to get people into the Word of God. The only thing that can truly change hearts and change our world for the better. I pass them out at work. I work for a very large corporation. In stores, in clinics, I have lots of clinic appointments, and wherever I meet people. People need peace, comfort, wholeness, wisdom, and direction. These can only be found in a relationship with God through Jesus Christ. The recipients are excited to learn they can go through the entire Bible with a teacher. Thank you for all that you do. May God continue to bless and keep your families, your ministry, and you. God willing, I will continue to contribute to the headlights of the Bible bus as it rolls through the dark neighborhoods of the earth, carrying the light of the Word of God." Well, what a joy to hear that. Thank you, Ditka. Thank you for your faithful sowing of seeds by pointing others to God's Word and for your support that helps keep the Bible bus rolling in more than 250 languages around the world. You know, if you'd like to join Dicta, and I sure hope you would, along with myself and so many other faithful friends who support the ministry of Through the Bible, well, you can give. It's super easy. You can go through our app. You can also do it online at ttb.org, or you can always call us at 1-800-65-BIBLE. Now, let's take just a moment and thank God for His Word, the Word that truly changes hearts. Heavenly Father, thank you for your faithfulness in keeping every promise that you've given to us in Scripture. We ask you to bring abundant spiritual life into our lives and into the lives of all who listen, fruit grown from the seeds planted through this study. We ask this in Jesus' name. Amen. Now, open your Bible to Genesis 17 as we go through the Bible with Dr. J. Vernon McGee.
4: And now today, friends, we return back to the 17th chapter of the book of Genesis. If you have your Bible, will you turn there to the 8th verse? Now, last time, you'll recall, we said that the 17th chapter of the book of Genesis is the key chapter of the book. Some think of the Bible. At least it's an outstanding book. That is, this chapter is. And the thing that's important here is the covenant. 13 times the word covenant occurs. God makes His covenant here with Abraham. And there are two things that are in the covenant. God promised him a seed. He'd be the father of many nations. And second, He'd give him a land. Now, we're looking at that last part, verse 8. "And I will give unto thee and to thy seed after thee the land wherein thou art a stranger, all the land of Canaan, for an everlasting possession, and I will be their God." And again, there's something that's important in this covenant. God tells him what he will do. God says, I will make thee exceeding fruitful. I'll make nations of thee. I will establish my covenant. I will give unto thee and thy seed. And I will give you this land for an everlasting possession. Now, we noticed the word everlasting before. And that means God has made a covenant with these people. That's an everlasting covenant. And since it is, it's not one that'll be easily broken. It's not one that's going to run out. God gave them an everlasting possession. Now, they have been in that land on three occasions. It's theirs. But the important thing is they only occupy it under certain conditions. And God, first of all, sent them down into the land of Egypt.

0: And they were dispersed there, and that's where they became a nation. They went down a family of about 70, came out 1.5 million at least. And then they were put out at the Babylonian captivity because they went into idolatry, were not witnessing for God. Then we find that they went out again in 70 A.D. after they had rejected their Messiah. They went out of that land, and actually they've never been back. Three times God predicted they'd be put out of the land. Three times he said they'd be returned. They've been returned twice. When they're returned the next time, I take it that it means that they'll never go out of it again. At least that's when the millennium takes place, is when God gathers them and brings them back in the land. I do not consider the present return to the land a fulfillment. I rather regard anyone that makes that statement dealing with sensationalism. And there's so much of that in prophecy today, an attempt to make it very sensational. Well, it's sensational enough if you just take it as it is. But the important thing is we ought not to be adding to it or have God say something he didn't say at all. Now in verse 9, and I'm reading, "And God said unto Abraham, Thou shalt keep my covenant. Therefore thou and thy seed after thee in their generations. This is my covenant, which ye shall keep between me and you and thy seed after thee. Every man-child among you shall be circumcised." Now that's the badge of the covenant. They didn't do this in order to become a member of the covenant. They did this because they had the covenant from God. And there's all the difference in the world. That's the same place that good works occupies for the believer today. You do not perform good works in order to get saved. You perform good works because you have been saved. And may I say, it's all the difference in the world. As a boy, I remember when I went away from home, I did get in a lot of trouble. But the one thing that kept me from going, and I think becoming an absolute renegade, was the fact of my dad. I said, because I'm a son of my father, I won't do this, or I won't enter into this. I refrained because of that. Now, I didn't become his son because I didn't do certain things. I was already his son, but because I was. Now, that's the badge of the covenant, is circumcision. The thing that put them under the covenant wasn't circumcision. That was the badge of it, the evidence of it. And God gives this to them now. And verse 12, and he says, "He that's 8 days old shall be circumcised among you." And if you'll notice how meticulous the record is concerning the birth of Christ, how all the law was fulfilled in connection of the birth of this little baby, that he was a son of Abraham, he was a son of David, he was in the line, and on the 8th day he was circumcised. He was born under the law, Paul says. Now, will you notice, God says here that he that is born in thy house and he that is bought with thy money must needs be circumcised, and my covenant shall be in your flesh for an everlasting covenant. That's the badge of it. They didn't have to do that in order to get the covenant. God had already made it for them, and I trust that you see that. That's so important to see. The same thing is true today. A great many people think, well, if I join the church or if I'm baptized, I'll be saved. No, my friend, you don't do those to get saved. Now, if you are saved, let me say as a pastor, I think you'll do both of them. I think you'll join a church and I think you'll be baptized. But you don't do that to get saved. We need to keep the cart where it belongs, following the horse, and not get the cart before the horse. In fact, the horse is in the cart today for the thinking of many relative to salvation. Now, in verse 14, "And the uncircumcised man-child, whose flesh of his foreskin is not circumcised, that soul shall be cut off from his people, if broken my covenant." Now, you see, the fact that there were those that disobeyed, and you'll find out that practically the entire nation had disobeyed when they came out of the land of Egypt. But the thing was, that did not militate against the covenant. It just meant that individual would be put out. But as far as the nation is concerned, no individual or group could destroy this covenant God had made with Abraham and his seed after him. It's an everlasting covenant. That man has broken the covenant. He's put out, but the covenant stands. That's how marvelous it is. And God said to Abraham, as for Sarah, thy wife, thou shalt not call her name Sarah. And I have actually been pronouncing it incorrectly all through here, and I'm not about to change it. It's Sarai would be the correct pronunciation before Sarai. Well, if I'd started saying Sarai, somebody would have written to me and said, what's happened to you? You're speaking. You don't seem to be able to speak very clearly. Well, it was Sarai before. Now it's changed to Sarah. And I will bless her and give thee a son also of her. Yea, I will bless her, and she shall be a mother of nations. Well, if old Abraham's going to be a father of nations, then Sarah's going to be a mother of nations. Kings of people shall be of her. Then Abraham fell upon his face and laughed and said in his heart, shall a child be born unto him that's 100 years old, and shall Sarah that's 90 years old bear? Old Abraham, he just laughed. Now, it's not the laughter of unbelief. I think it's the laughter of just sheer joy that this could happen. You know, every now and then in our lives, God does something for us that's just so wonderful. I'm sure you had that experience, that you just feel like laughing. You don't know anything else to do but just to laugh about it. Well, this man Abraham didn't dream this type of a thing could possibly happen. You put yourself back in his position and you will find out that this is just something unheard of. Now, it was the deadness of Sarah's womb, and he was dead. Have you ever noticed how Paul described that? I think I should turn to Romans 4 right now and share this with you. Verse 17, as it is written, I've made thee a father of many nations, before him whom he believed, even God who quickeneth the dead, calleth those things which be not as though they were, who against hope believed in hope, that he might become the father of many nations, according to that which was spoken, so shall thy seed be. And being not weak in faith, he considered not his own body now dead, when he was about 100 years old, neither yet the deadness of Sarah's womb. He staggered not at the promise of God through unbelief, but was strong in faith, giving glory to God. And being fully persuaded that what he had promised, he was able also to perform, and therefore it was imputed unto him for righteousness. You see, Abraham believed in God, and he just absolutely is overwhelmed by the wonder and the goodness of God. But then, all of a sudden, a thought comes to him, and it's like an arrow to his heart. You know what? He thinks of a little boy that's his by the name of Ishmael. Let me read verse 18 now of Genesis 17. And Abraham said unto God, oh, that Ishmael might live before thee. Abraham is saying now, oh, Lord, this little fellow that's been growing up in my home, he's attached to him. He was 14 years old when Abraham sent him out. And you'll find he sends him out a little later on. And the boy was 14 years old. And I don't think Abraham ever saw him again. Broke his heart to send this boy. After all, friends, I don't care what you might think of Ishmael. He was Abraham's son. And Abraham loved his son, and it is a heartbreak for him to have to give him up. I'm of the opinion that he thought many, many times, I made a great big mistake in taking Hagar. You see, that was a sin that not only plagued him, friend, but look over in that land today. There's been trouble in that land from the beginning. Why? Because Abraham sinned. Don't tell me sin's a little thing. or sin is something you get by with. My friend, the fruits of sin, God says, be not deceived. God is not mocked. Whatsoever a man sows, that shall he also reap. Not something similar, but just that. And this man Abraham is certainly reaping. Oh, that Ishmael might live before thee. And God said, Sarah thy wife shall bear thee a son indeed. In other words, God says, no, I won't accept it. That was wrong. And friends, don't come along now because it's in the Bible and say, well, now God approved polygamy. He's just condemning it as much as he possibly can. I can't see he's approving of it at all. And thou shalt call, I'm reading verse 19, thou shalt call his name Isaac, and I'll establish my covenant with him for an everlasting covenant, and with his seed after him. And as for Ishmael, I've heard thee. Behold, I've blessed him, and I will make him fruitful. I'll multiply him exceedingly. 12 princes shall he beget, and I will make him a great nation. But my covenant will I establish with Isaac, which Sarah shall bear unto thee at this set time in the next year. In other words, God holds to the promise that he's made. God is not to be deterred or deferred from this at all. He's going to do the exact thing that he said he would do. And he speaks as if Isaac's already born and already in their midst. But he speaks of things that are not as if they are, and it's going to be the next year. Now we find verse 22, and he left off talking with him, and God went up from Abraham. In other words, Abraham, you just well keep quiet. No use any longer. God has already decided this. And friends, there are times and there are things that you and I just well not tell the Lord about in the way of petitioning him. There are certain things you don't need to ask the Lord. There are certain things that you don't need to keep after him. There are times when you've said enough and you don't need to say any more. I'm of the opinion that a great many folk just pester the Lord, sometimes in a prayer, and they already have the answer, which, of course, is no. Now, God says to Abraham, let alone now. This is enough. You needn't mention this anymore. I have not accepted him, and I do not intend to. Now, God's going to hear the prayer of Abraham a little later. We're going to find out God listened to Abraham. But there are certain matters, and I find a great many people today, they pray about things that maybe God doesn't intend to hear or answer at all. And I'm very careful. I try to be very careful today about asking people to pray about certain things. I want to at least feel like there's a reasonable chance of God hearing it and answering. Now, we find verse 23, and this reveals the interest Abraham had in this boy. And Abraham took Ishmael his son, and all that were born in his house, and all that were bought with this money, every male among the men of Abraham's house, and circumcised the flesh of their foreskin in the selfsame day, as God had said unto him. And Abraham was 90 years old and 9 when he was circumcised in the flesh of his foreskin. And Ishmael his son was 13 years old when he was circumcised in the flesh of his foreskin. In the selfsame day was Abraham circumcised, and Ishmael his son, and all the men of his house, born in the house, and bought with him of the stranger, were circumcised with him. Now this is the badge of the covenant that God has made with Abraham. Now somebody's going to say, well, Ishmael, why was he included? Well, hasn't God promised he's going to be a great nation also? May I say he's included in it in that sense. But he's not to be the one that God had promised Abraham at the beginning. He's not to be the father of the nation that God will use and the nation through whom the Messiah will come. That's very important to see at this juncture. In fact, it's all important. Now that brings us to the 18th chapter, and actually the 18th chapter here is a chapter that this one and the next, you wonder why it's included in the Bible, actually, until you get to the New Testament. And I think we'll see why later on. And this is, of course, the destruction of Sodom and Gomorrah. Now, will you notice it's a rather lengthy chapter Well, I say lengthy, 33 verses, but I'm going to hit now some high points in this chapter, and probably in the next chapter also. But this is very important to see. You see in chapter 18 what could be called a blessed life, and you could see in chapter 19 down in Sodom and Gomorrah a Lot blasted life, all because of a decision that was made. Now I'm reading verse 1 of chapter 18, and here God tells Abraham about the judgment of Sodom and Gomorrah and Abraham's intercession on behalf of the cities of the plain. And this is an illustration, I think, of blessed Christian life in fellowship with God. And the Lord appeared unto him in the plains of Mamre, and he sat in the tenth door in the heat of the day. You see old Abraham down there now in Mamre. He's an old man, by the way. And he lift up his eyes and looked, and lo, three men stood by him. When he saw them, he ran to meet them from the tent door and bowed himself toward the ground. Notice the hospitality that Abraham extends. Now, the little story I told last time, you see, has a basic of fact, at least. I don't think it ever took place, but the point is, this man was a very gracious, hospitable man. And he said, "My Lord, if now I found favor in thy sight, pass not away, I pray thee, from thy servant. Let a little water, I pray you, be fetched, and wash your feet, and rest yourselves under the tree." Now, you see what he's doing. Of course, that seems very strange to tell a stranger that comes to see you, wash your feet and come in. We wouldn't quite say that today. But that was an old, probably the oldest custom that is known. Remember, yonder in the upper room, our Lord washed the disciples' feet. Has a tremendous spiritual message there. And here, you see Abraham says, "Wash your feet." That is a token of real hospitality, is when someone comes into your home and takes off their shoes, their feet are washed. And by the way, in that day, they didn't take off their hat. But they did take off their shoes. Today we've reversed it. You come in to visit somebody, leave your shoes on, and take off your hat. I'm not sure which is right. I like the idea myself of taking off shoes. I like to go in summertime barefooted. I wish it were possible. And when I'm out in the Hawaiian Islands, I put my shoes up and I wear these little thongs about and go barefooted as much as possible. I don't even put my shoes back on the whole time I'm there. I'd love to go barefoot. I think this was a great custom. It sure made you feel at home to take off your shoes and wash your feet and rest yourself under the tree. Abraham's really entertaining them royally. And he says, "I'll fetch a morsel of bread and comfort ye your hearts. After that ye shall pass on, for therefore ye come to your servant." And they said, "So do as thou hast said." And Abraham hastened unto the tent unto Sarah and said, "Make ready quickly three measures of fine meal, knead it, and make cakes upon the hearth." And Abraham ran unto the herd, fetched a calf, tender and good, gave it unto a young man, he hasted to dress it. And he took butter and milk and the calf which he had dressed, set it before them, and he stood by them under the tree, and they did eat. Isn't that a marvelous way of entertaining in such a royal way? But we'll have to leave off there, and we'll join Abraham's party next time. May God richly bless you.
1: Well, we're going to join Abraham's celebration next time. But in the meantime, there's something we're celebrating right now, and that's your story. And you know, that's what Letter Month is all about. And I know how much you enjoy hearing how God is at work, because you tell us often how much the letters mean to you. And telling your own story matters too. So if you haven't done that, you can always write. And writing it down helps you to recognize what God is doing in your own heart. It strengthens your faith and encourages all of us here as well. So send that email to BibleBus@ttb.org, or you can always write a letter to Box 7100. Pasadena, California, 91109. 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Oh, and one more thing. 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However you do that, this information really does help us make good ministry decisions. Now, as we go, I suggest that you read ahead. Genesis 18 is what we're going to be covering next. And then ask God to prepare your heart for our next study. I'm Steve Schwetz, and as always, I'm going to save a seat on the Bible bus just for you.

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1: 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We have the Bible teaching of Dr. David Jeremiah in just a moment in Turning Point, and then it's Truth for Life with Alistair Begg coming up at 4:30. 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
2: weather. Keeping it cloudy out there for the early morning time. Gusty southwesterly wind in place, and the lows are falling into the upper 40s. Rising up right around 60 to 65 for the high on Friday. Keeping it dry throughout the day. And then a new system bringing in rain Friday night. And showers and possible thunderstorms rumbling in Saturday, the high 60. Drier weather Sunday. I'm meteorologist Jennifer Naramore on KPDQ.
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4: Calm. Welcome to Bible Q&A with John MacArthur. Denny Nugent here with a question today from Revelation 21:4, which says that in heaven there will be no more pain, quote, "for the former things have passed away." John, one of our listeners wants to know if that verse means we won't remember the heartache and suffering of this world or remember the unbelievers we knew on earth. Is that what Revelation 21 is saying?
5: I think what Revelation 21 is saying, Denny, is that there will be nothing in heaven to bring heartache, nothing in heaven to bring sadness, nothing in heaven to level off our exuberance, nothing in heaven to mitigate our joy. Heaven will be sheer joy, endlessly unbounded and unlimited. And that means that there cannot be anything that saddens us. There cannot be anything that disturbs us. There cannot be anything that causes us pain. And what we would conclude from that is that we're not going to remember the heartaches and the sufferings of this world. We're not going to be having lingering feelings of remorse and sorrow because we didn't witness to somebody or because somebody didn't come to know the Lord Jesus Christ. All of that will be forever forgotten and gone. I would even go so far as to say we will remember and know the joys of being forgiven, but we will not remember the things from which we have been forgiven, because to remember them would be to recycle sin in our minds, and that's impossible in heaven. No, nothing will be a part of our thought processes or our memories except that which brings us eternal joy.
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9: If your family were threatened with physical harm, you would do anything to protect them. 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To introduce the conclusion of his message, "How Can I Help My Family?" 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
10: Well, there's an old adage that you don't know how good a parent you have been until you see your grandchildren. Then you find out whether any of the things you taught your children are being passed on to the next generation. It's a wonderful, wonderful experience when you witness those things in the legacy of your family. And well, it doesn't happen about everything. And there are some things maybe that we do and did for our families that aren't being done for our children's families. They're doing many other things. And one of the great joys is to see them following the example of their parents as they parent their own children. The family is a dynamic institution, one of God's best ideas. People remind each other often that the family was instituted long before the church. It can be a real burden, but when God is in control, there's nothing better than the family. And we're going to talk about that some more today here on Turning Point as we finish up this discussion of how can I help my family based upon Psalm 127 and a little bit of Psalm 128. We'll get to it in just a moment, but let me keep reminding you during this month of our special resource. I don't want you to miss the opportunity to get this book, Five Psalms for a Flourishing Life. 236 pages, hardback, to help you practice daily abiding with the Lord, help you discover a deeper source of hope during times that are difficult, help you be encouraged to invest more intellectually and intentionally in your relationships and activities with your family and with others. This book is only available from Turning Point. It's brand new, never been offered before, and it's yours for the asking when you send a gift to help us with the resources needed to continue what we do here in the month of May. Your gift of any size, just send that gift and ask for the book on Psalms, and it'll be on its way to you. We want you to have it. We hope it'll be a blessing to you. We know it will. Well, from Psalm 127 and 128, how can I help my family according to the Psalms?
11: I remember going away and getting some time alone with the Lord and really sitting down and trying to crystallize some years back, okay, Jeremiah, what are your priorities? And I'll tell you, it's one of the most important times I've ever spent in my life, because I believe that with what God has done here in this place, apart from a clear understanding in my mind, and yet I struggle with these all the time, but a clear understanding of what my priorities are, I would be making a lot of really bad decisions right now. So let me tell you what they are. They don't necessarily have to be yours, but most of us are going to fall into the pattern of these priorities. Number one, I'm a person, and I better take care of my personal relationship with God. God's number one. In fact, he says he must be number one. He's a jealous God. He doesn't want anybody in between me and him. He's number one in my life. And so I have to cultivate that relationship. I have to spend time with God. I have to make God number one. Secondly, I'm a partner, and I've got a wife, a wonderfully, wonderfully good wife. God is first, Donna second. Thirdly, I'm a parent, and I've got children. Four of them. And they're the most important thing in my life outside of God and Donna. And every day of my life, I have to fight to preserve that priority. Because you see, when I'm at a football game, I'm not at three or four other places where people think I should be. Or if I'm at a dinner sometime, I've said no to other things. And you know, there's an awful lot of pressure and a lot of expectations about what you should be doing with your life. But I want to tell you, as best as I know how to tell you, that my children are third in my life. And the only thing ahead of them is God and Donna. I had it tested when I was invited to speak at a convention up at Arrowhead Springs. I was asked to go and speak to a group of 450 women at a women's Bible study. We agreed that was an opportunity that I should take. They wanted me to teach the life of David, and I had just preached through the life of David, so we went. You know, we had this thing all scheduled out way out in the future. I knew the basketball season was over. I don't schedule anything during basketball season that conflicts with the ball games if I can help it. Not anything during football season. So I was so excited, you know, this thing is out here in March. Well, then our wonderful basketball team got good about halfway through the year. And they started getting better and better, and they started winning, and they won, and they won, and they won. They got in the playoffs, and they kept winning, and I kept looking at this date that was over here. And we kept getting closer and closer to the date, and would you believe, I was scheduled to be at Arrowhead Springs from Thursday through Saturday, and our guys won all their games and were supposed to play for the city championship on Saturday morning at 10 o'clock in the sports arena, and I'm supposed to be at Arrowhead Springs. You got to be kidding. Well, I'll tell you, I got up to Arrowhead Springs and told them that we'd speak any time they wanted us on Thursday and however many times they wanted us on Friday, but we were coming home on Saturday. I'll never forget this. We got to Arrowhead Springs, went into that beautiful hotel up there, which is the Campus Crusade headquarters, and there was a lady who came through the lobby, and she said, "Are you Dr. Jeremiah?" And I said, "Yes." "Oh," she said, "we're so glad you're here." And she said, "Let me just tell you right up front, we're so glad you're not staying for Saturday." I thought, this poor lady hadn't even heard me speak yet, and she's already made up her mind. And then she said something I will never forget. She said, "What you don't understand," and she smiled, "is that we are all wives of executive husbands. They fund this ministry so that we can do what we do with Bible study." And she said, "It's just so incredibly encouraging to see somebody in a position of leadership make a decision in favor of their family." During the afternoon, I'll never forget this, it was one of the last sessions, and a lady got up and she ran out of the building. She had tears coming down her face. And, you know, let me just make this momentary announcement. That's really unnerving to a speaker, you know? If you feel the urge that you just have to get out of here and it's really life-threatening, you know, go for it. But when I see you leave, especially if you look like you're troubled, my mind cycles back over everything I've said for the last 5 minutes. Well, that happened, and I went to the director of the conference, and I mentioned this lady who had left, and I said, "Could you please see if I might have said something that offended her?" She came back to me later. She said, "Pastor, don't worry about it. She didn't offend her. She had heard about what you were doing because we had to announce that you weren't going to be here on Saturday, and you weren't even talking about it, but while she was seated in the meeting, it really became a matter of great concern to her. Her daughter was playing for the state championship in Denver, Colorado on Saturday, and she got under such conviction, she got up out of the meeting, went and packed all her duds, got on the next plane, and went home." What are we talking about? We're talking about putting our children in a place where once in a while they understand that they're important. Making parenting a priority. I want to tell you something. If we didn't do anything else with our life, making parenting a priority is pretty much a full-time task. Amen? Amen. Number three. Keep reading in your Bibles. Principle number three is protect your family from destructive influences. Verse 2 changes the metaphor just a bit. It says, "The watchman stays awake in vain. It is vain for you to rise up early, to sit up late. Unless the Lord guards the city, the watchman stays awake in vain." We've been in the family building business. We've seen the family get built like you build a house. Now we have a picture of a city that is a protection for its people. And the writer of the Psalms changes the picture, and he says, unless the Lord keeps the city, the people who try to keep it are doing it in vain. And he's still talking about the family. That's evident. And what he's talking about is the fact that while it is important for us to come to God and let him be the builder of our families, when our families are built, we have to come back to God and ask him to help us be the watchman over our families. And it's a picture of a parent looking out over his family and protecting it and watching out for it. Boy, if there's ever been a day when we needed to do that, this is the day. Now, the interesting thing here is that the psalmist once again puts us in partnership with God. Just as there's one builder and two laborers, and we're working together on the same project, there's one who is the watchman, but we're to be watchmen with him. You see it? Unless the watchman, who is the Lord, is working, then we who are also watching aren't going to understand it. So what the psalmist is saying is, we're in partnership with God in building our homes, and we're in partnership with God in protecting our homes. Are you with me? There's a man who has written a great deal about the family, and I come to love his writings. His name is Steve Farrar. Maybe you've seen some of his books. He said, rather indelicately, "I don't let my children watch network TV for the same reason I don't let them drink out of the toilet." Now, I probably would have said that a little differently than he said it, but he got his point across, right? Now, I understand the necessity of work, and God knows if that's something you have to do to make ends meet, that's one thing, but if you're doing it to live at another standard of living, it's a foolish decision because you're giving up your children for more toys. What a trade. And what God is trying to help us understand is this, that we not only have to build our homes, once we build them, we have to stand over them and be protecting of them, care about them. I want to share this with you because I think it's a very practical, hands-on sort of thing. If you're in partnership with God in protecting your family, how do you do it? Well, how do you do anything in partnership with God? It ultimately involves prayer. Read an article written by Suzanne Fields in which she talked about this whole matter of praying, how important it is for couples to pray for their children. And right after that, I had been given a book by Patrick Morley. It's called Man in the Mirror. It's got articles about the kinds of things that we struggle with as men, articles about children and about our relationship with our wife and how we deal with our jobs and how we deal with our money and all the temptations that come as a part of our maleness. Patrick Morley, in his book, talked about seven couples who were all new Christians who started to meet in a prayer group, and the result of their prayers are so dramatic that he said, I verified their story personally. These couples were naive, new Christians, and they discovered when they met for the first time that they all had something in common, and that is that they all had children who were not saved. In fact, a total of 23 of them. Someone brought a verse to their first Bible study that said this, believe in the Lord Jesus Christ and you will be saved and your household. Acts 16:33. They took it as a promise from God that God was going to save all their kids. And they started to meet together, all of them, and they began to pray for the 23 children who God had given them who were outside of Christ. And each week as they faithfully prayed for these children, over the course of 2 years, all 23 kids committed their lives to Christ. In a Denver crusade, Dr. Billy Graham spoke about this verse of scripture in Acts, and he said that they had learned through their own study that in homes where the father came to faith in Christ first, the entire family came to faith in 60% of the situations. Where the wife came first, it was 40-50. Where the children came first, 25% of them saw their entire family become Christians. Now, what does that say? That if you want the families of America to be changed, you've got to change the fathers because they have the greatest influence in the home in bringing others to faith. The way that this is all going to change in our families, in our partnership with God, in the protection of our home is through prayer. Some months ago, this really became apparent to Donna and to me. And I don't know if you've struggled with this. Sometimes we've struggled with praying together and praying for the things that are important. We pray, but it's not always been as focused as we had wanted it to be. And one of the things that gets focused real quick when you end up with a bunch of teenagers in your home, boy, do you begin to sense the need for prayer in your life. Amen? You may not hear anything else I say today, moms and dads, but I want to tell you, there's never been a time when we needed to pray for our kids more than we do now. They're fighting battles most of you don't have a clue about that are intense battles, and they need to know that mom and dad are standing with them and praying with them. And you say, well, boy, you know, I came here today to get some help from my family. Now you got me into this guilt trip, Pastor, and I'm feeling, you know, I got to go home and got to talk to my wife about this, and I know this is not going to be fun. Well, let me just tell you, God wants to take you wherever you are. And if this has been a struggle for you, let me tell you, it's been a struggle for us. This is not something we've come to easily. But we're glad now that we've got a few of these under our belt and under our experience, and we're learning how to do it better. I was real intrigued by Patrick Morley gave us a little list of some things we could pray for our kids. Listen to this. Pray for a saving faith if they don't know the Lord. Pray for a growing faith if they're immature. Pray for an independent faith as they get older. Isn't that a good thought? Pray that they will be strong and healthy in mind and body and spirit. Pray for a sense of purpose and destiny in their life. Pray for a desire within them that they will have integrity. Pray for a call to excellence. Pray to understand the ministry God has for them. Pray that they will set aside times to spend with God. Pray that they will acquire wisdom. Pray protection against drugs and alcohol and premarital sex. Pray that God will bring them the mate that He wants them to have, and begin praying for that person already, because you know your kids and they need prayer. And there's a whole list of stuff to pray for your children. What an incredible thing. That's how you build the house, and that's how you protect your children. You know, one of the things that happens as your kids grow older is you become aware of this wonderful thought that you have lost control. Are you with me? Little by little. Isn't that what parenting is all about? It's the gradual losing of control. Some of you kids think you're under all kinds of oppression right now. Well, let me just tell you, it's going to change. It's inevitable. You're going to get more and more control over your life. And that's the real scary thing about being a parent. Because you know why? That's when we get our grade card. That's when we find out how well we've done. And ultimately, we're going to say goodbye to them. And the thing that's so incredible is that the one way you can still be in touch with your kids is through prayer. Let me tell you something. God hears. He really does. One last thing. Number four. We need to get to the place where we praise God openly for our kids. Read with me verses 3 and following. Isn't this a wonderful passage? Behold, children are an heritage from the Lord. The fruit of the womb is a reward. Like arrows in the hand of a warrior, so are the children of one's youth. Happy is the man who has his quiver full of them. They shall not be ashamed, but shall speak with their enemies in the gate. That's the best thing that Solomon could say in his language about parenting. And what he said is, be positive about being in the family. Be positive about your children. Realize God gave them to you as a gift. Realize that they're an heritage for the Lord. That's God's reward to you. You say, good night. I hope I don't get rewarded too much more. I know how some of you think. But I want to tell you the truth. Children are God's blessing to us. And the psalmist uses this metaphor, class. He says, they're like arrows. What does an arrow do? An arrow goes to a place where you can't go, to accomplish a purpose you can't accomplish. Isn't it incredible to see how God raises up our children and He thrusts them out? And do you ever stop and think about the fact that whatever good your children are doing out there, wherever they are right now, if they've left home, there's a part of you that's doing whatever they're doing because you're in them. Not only physically, but your life has been built into their life, and they're an arrow that's gone out from your bow to do good for God. And then it says here that when your children are grown, that you will not be ashamed. And it says, they shall speak with you in the gate. And this is a wonderful picture here. It's a picture of what happened in Solomon's day. All the business was transacted at the gate of the city. Are you with me? And all of the major disputes were decided at the gate of the city. And what Solomon's talking about here is this: if you grow up good children, and when you get older, you get in trouble, they come and stand with you and help you out and speak for you. And they're part of helping you. You know, you might not think that's important, but as you get older and older, it's good to know you got some kids out there who will come and stand with you and encourage you. And some of us who are children still are in that process right now with our parents, aren't we? And one of the reasons we're doing that is because God has raised us up in a good family. Now we can come and stand with our parents in a time when they really need for us to stand with them. Oh, let me tell you something, friends. God has a good plan for building good homes. He tells us if we put God at the center of our home, that's the first thing. If we put parenting at the top of the list, that's the second thing. If we determine to protect our kids as a watchman, watching over a besieged city, that's the third thing. And if we bring praise to God and have a positive attitude toward our children, that God has given them to us as a gift, what an incredible thing that can be. The salmon nearly leaped off their hooks. That was a far cry from the day before when the four anglers couldn't even seem to catch an old boot. Disappointed but not discouraged, they had climbed aboard their small seaplane and skimmed over the Alaskan mountains to a pristine, secluded bay where the fish were sure to bite. They parked their aircraft and waded upstream where the water teemed with ready-to-catch salmon. Later that afternoon, when they returned to their camp, they were surprised to find the seaplane high and dry. The tides fluctuated 23 feet in that particular bay, and the pontoons rested on a bed of gravel. Since they couldn't fly out till morning, they settled in for the night and enjoyed some of their catch for dinner, then slept in the plane. In the morning, the seaplane was adrift, so they promptly cranked the engine and started to take off. Too late, they discovered one of the pontoons had been punctured and was filled with water. The extra weight threw the plane into a circular pattern, and within moments from liftoff, the seaplane careened into the sea and capsized. Dr. Phil Littleford determined that everyone was alive, including his 12-year-old son, Mark. He suggested they pray, which the other two men quickly endorsed. No safety equipment could be found on board, no life vests, no flares, nothing. The plane gurgled and submerged in the blackness of the icy morning sea. Fortunately, they all had waders, which they inflated. The frigid Alaskan water chilled their breath. They all began to swim for shore, but the riptide countered every stroke. The two men alongside Phil and Mark were strong swimmers, and they both made shore, one just catching the tip of land as the tides pulled them out toward sea. Their two companions last saw Phil and Mark as a disappearing dot on the horizon, swept arm in arm out to sea. The Coast Guard reported they probably lasted no more than an hour in the freezing waters. Hypothermia would chill the body functions and they would go to sleep. Mark, with a smaller body mass, would fall asleep first in his father's arms. Phil could have made the shoreline too, but that would have meant abandoning his son. Their bodies never were found. And then the writer asks, what father wouldn't be willing to die for his son? I'll tell you what, the best I know, I think I would do that. I think I'd die for my son, if it came to that, and for my daughters. I think if somebody came after my family and it was me or them, I think I'd put myself in harm's way to protect them. I hope I have that kind of courage. But let me ask you something, men and women. If we, and I assume that most of us would agree to that, if we are willing to go so far as to die for our children, why is it that it seems so hard for many of us to live for them? That's the issue. Because you see, tragedy is no less painful if it's by the sudden stroke of a storm or a drowning than it is if it's the long protracted hurt of a disenfranchised child who has been swept away in the world and has lost all hope of ever recovering. And I want you to understand that while we can't always be the ones to stand in harm's way, God has put us as parents in this world to stand in harm's way for our kids. By the grace of God, I want to join hands with all of you as fellow parents and say, I'm going to give that the best shot I have until it's no longer necessary.
10: You know, friends, Don and I have 4 children, 12 grandchildren, 1 great-grandchild, and 4 more coming in the fall. And one of the great joys we have is our family. I believe when I get to heaven, long before God asks me what I did as a pastor, he's going to ask me how I did as a father. And my greatest joy, my greatest task has been to lead my family and to watch them grow in the Lord and be successful in what they do and honor the Lord Jesus Christ in their lives. I know that's true for many of you. There's no greater joy, the Bible says, than to know that your children walk in the truth. I know that's a spiritual message, but it's also very true in our physical families and relationships. Well, this is the end of the week, and I hope you'll have a good time at church this week and be sure to be there. 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
13: The Apostle Paul writes, I can do all things through Christ who strengthens me. Don't you love that verse? The J.B. Phillips translation of that verse goes as follows. I'm ready for anything through the strength of the one who lives within me. I'm ready for anything. I can do all things through Christ. Now take out the word Christ and put in another word, and this collapses immediately. How about this? I can do all things through drugs and alcohol that strengthen me. Is that true? When are people in Hollywood going to get this memo? I mean, we breathlessly follow their every move, their every tweet, their every post. Oh, they're so wonderful, we think. And then we hear of this one checking into a rehab clinic for the 10th time. And we read of this other one getting another divorce. And then we read of another who overdoses on drugs. And then we read of some who commit suicide. And we don't understand that. Because they're living the good life, or so we think. And you thought, why would I share Jesus with them? Look at the car they drive. Why would I tell them about what Christ can do in their life? Look at their beautiful husband or wife and kids and this or that. No, listen, deep down inside, everyone is empty. Everyone is lonely, and everyone needs Jesus. Christ is the answer for everyone, not just some.
12: 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Already know God? 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Answers to questions about the Christian faith, online courses for Christian growth, and video messages from Pastor Greg Laurie can be found at harvest.org.
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0: as a citadel. And if there's other things that we want to add into it, then including church life, all well and good. But no, in actual fact, in Christ, the real family is the church family. And the question is not, how do we fold church life into our physical family life, but how do we fold our physical family life into all that God has for us in the church? Now, it is in light of that that we've looked, first of all, at wives and then at husbands, and now we come to children. And the Bible is really clear, not just in the epistles here in the New Testament, but throughout the Bible, that parental authority is absolutely vital. It is actually indispensable for a stable society. And that is why when we read the Bible, we discover that from the very beginning, God established mankind within the structure of family life, a structure in which the roles between husbands and wives were delineated, and a structure in which children were to submit to the authority of their parents. And this is, if you like, a natural law. It is in the instinctive dimensions of human existence, and it is also part of the law of God, as we read in the Decalogue earlier. It is therefore no exaggeration to say, as I now do, that the well-being of a person or of a nation begins then in the home. And whenever a culture turns its back on God, whenever a culture turns its back on the moral framework that God has established for the well-being of society, when the destruction and disintegration of family life begins to take place, then it is clear that God's design has simply been set aside. And it's not that God's design is hard to understand. In fact, it is because it is so clear that it is rejected so forcibly. One man and one woman in a monogamous, heterosexual, lifelong commitment that provides the opportunity to fulfill the privileges of parenthood. And it is surely noteworthy that on two occasions, when Paul, in writing to various places, actually writing to the church in Rome and writing to Timothy and to Titus, when he addresses a collapsing culture and he describes the constituent elements that would be represented when the culture begins to fall in upon itself, included in both of the two key lists that we have is one simple phrase, disobedient to parents. Disobedient to parents. In the midst of all the various things that are described, horrendous things and the moral collapse and so on, there you find it, disobedient to parents. Now, what this then means is a number of things. First of all, it provides the Christian church and Christian parents in particular with an opportunity for the gospel, a chance to adorn the gospel of the Lord Jesus Christ, as Titus puts it, a chance for the Christian family to become a living testimonial to the truth of the Bible, to the teachings of the Lord Jesus Christ himself. And I've labored in these brief studies to set this in this context every time, and I want to do so again this morning. It's relatively easy to simply say, now here's what wives are supposed to do, here's what husbands are supposed to do, here's what children are supposed to do. We're familiar with all of that. Our problem is not that we are untaught in relationship to these things. Our problem is a far deeper problem. Our problem is a gospel problem. Our problem is a biblical problem. Our problem is an obedience problem. And it starts with an understanding of who Jesus is. So our first point will be to consider the identity of Jesus. Secondly, to consider the responsibility of parents. And thirdly, and only then, to consider the duty of children. Well, you say, well, why would you begin with the identity of Jesus? Well, simply because that is how it is handled here by Paul. Paul was aware, and we've become aware of the fact through our study, that there were all kinds of ethical codes that were present in Judaism and in the Greek and Roman world. Those people realized, by way of natural law, that for society to function, there had to be order, there had to be structure, and it had to be there in the family life. So what was it then that Paul was introducing, or what, if you like, does the Bible introduce that takes it forward from there? Well, specifically, the fact of who Jesus is, the fact of the lordship of Jesus Christ. And so what he's saying is the specific responsibilities within the Christian home for the various roles assigned have to do with Jesus as Lord. And that's why here in verses 18 through to the end of the chapter, you find the phraseology recurring. In verse 18, the wives are submitting to their husbands in the Lord. In verse 20, children are to do this because it is pleasing to the Lord. In 22, we obey our earthly masters, fearing the Lord. And in verse 24, and in part A, knowing that from the Lord you will receive the inheritance as your reward, you are serving the Lord Christ. So the summary of the responsibilities of various family members is actually the application of their theology. So in other words, we have to understand the Bible, we have to understand who Jesus is, we have to both believe it, and we have to live in the light of it if we're going to actually make any sense of practical instruction such as this. And that is why, for example, in chapter 2, and in the middle of chapter 2, verse 6 there of chapter 2, he says to them, therefore, as you have received Christ Jesus the Lord, this is the distinguishing feature of these people. You have received Jesus as Lord. He is your king. He is the sovereign one. He's in charge of your finances. He's in charge of your future. He's in charge of your family. He's in charge. You received him. He's the Lord. Now he says, in light of that, the imperative is that you now must walk in him. Indicative, you received him. Imperative, walk in him. You see how the indicative always precedes the imperative. So you see, if somebody listens to me talk this morning and thinks that what I'm simply doing is seeking to reinforce a Christianized version of an ethical code, then I've done a dreadful job. That's why I'm laboring to make the point at the beginning that what is being entrusted to these believers in Colossae is being entrusted to believers. They have understood God's grace in all its truth. They realize that they could not earn God's salvation. They realize that Jesus is the Savior that they require. They have received him as Lord. Now that is indicative of what is true of them. Now, he says, it is the imperative that continues from there. I want you then, he says, to live your lives in this way. And I won't continue to read it, but you can read it on there in chapter 2. And what the point is straightforward. Because you see in verse 9 of chapter 2, in Jesus, the whole fullness of deity dwells bodily. In him, the whole fullness of deity dwells bodily. In other words, he is God. He is God. He is God. He is the one then who establishes our values. He is the one who guides our thinking. He is the one who directs our conduct. And in a very realistic way, poor parenting can be traced actually not to an absence of information, but a failure in application. A failure, first of all, to believe what the Bible says, and then to behave in light of who and what Jesus is. Now, Paul is concerned in writing to the Colossians here that they will not be swept away by the thinking of the surrounding culture. And actually, he says, and we're still in chapter 2, actually, and in verse 4, he says, I'm saying these things to you. I'm saying these things to you in order that no one may delude you with plausible arguments. Down in verse 8, he says, see to it that no one takes you captive by philosophy and by empty deceit that concerns human traditions, that works according to the elemental spirits of the world and not according to Christ. Now, Paul has in mind there specific challenges as it relates to the identity, the person of Jesus. False teachers were pressing upon the church. They were teaching doctrine and they were demanding practices of people that did not depend on Christ. And all I am saying in referencing these two exhortations is that while that was an express issue, a peculiar issue that was there in the Colossae Valley and commentators debate the nature of the issue and so on, but the principle remains. It is for the Christian person living under the Lordship of Christ to see to it that we are not deluded, to see to it that we do not succumb to specious arguments and to philosophies which have no basis at all in reality. And goodness gracious, if there's not an area in which that is a challenge other than family life at the moment, I don't know what is. Because he said earlier, in Jesus, all these things hold together. Now, all of that said to reinforce this foundational premise, that obedience of children is the only proper response to the instruction of parents who acknowledge Christ as their Lord. Obedience of children is the only proper response to the instruction of parents who submit to Jesus as Lord. Well, then let's say a word or two about the responsibility of the parents. You say, well, it's supposed to be about children. Yes, it is about children, but the children don't live in a bedroom by themselves. They live in a house all being well with parents. Parents are to bring their children up in the nurture and admonition of the Lord. But how can children be expected to know their boundaries if their parents are clueless? How can they be expected to know what they're supposed to do or what they're not supposed to do if their parents are neglectful of their responsibilities, clear responsibilities as delineated in the Bible? And whatever decision Christian parents make about the ongoing education of their children, and there are many within our congregation that adopt all kinds of approaches, and we understand and recognize that. But whatever that decision is, one thing is true of every mom and dad in the congregation, and that is that they are responsible for the instruction of their children in the Word of God. It is their responsibility. It is not the nursery's responsibility. All of that may be supplemental, but none of that will be able to take the place of what happens in the routine, sitting down, standing up, riding in the car, and so on. The task is to be exercised by the parents in the face of all of the challenges of a world that doesn't agree. The insinuations of the evil one that come to us and say, you know, you shouldn't listen to all this stuff. It's old-fashioned. The Bible, if somebody had written the Bible at this point, they would never have included this. That's the kind of thing you hear. Or they'll say, but you need to be a pragmatic person. You just need to be as realistic as you can. And frankly, this doesn't work. Or you have them saying, you know, what you really need is self-help in this. You don't need Bible help. You don't need the Spirit's help. Psychology will be of far more help to you than theology. And at the heart of all of those kind of insinuations, which come ultimately from the evil one, at the heart of it all is the undermining of the Word of God. Undermining of the Word of God. The design of the evil one is to get God's people to live their lives paying scant attention to the truth of the Bible, Being prepared to affirm its authority, as we said at the end last time, being prepared to say we believe it entirely, and then to do absolutely nothing with it when it comes to the issues that we're dealing with now. Instruction begins at home, whether it's formal or informal. It has to do with the bedtime questions. It has to do with the travel discussions. It has to do with creating a climate in which our children recognize that we are depending on the Bible and depending on the help of the Holy Spirit to try and do our level best to raise them according to the structures and definitions of the Bible, that we are, on our best days, sinful as well. And we do so in the awareness of the fact that, for example, let's take the demythologization of evolutionary theory. And your children come home from school. And I remember, as we just gathered around the table, one of the children said, "You know, I learned something funny at school today." Oh, I said, "Well, what was that?" He said, "The teacher told me that I came from an ape." He said, "How funny do you think that is?" I said, "I think it's really funny, too." And then we had a talk about whether you came from an ape or not, and whether God's word is true, whether what it says actually describes what happened, or whether we're living with a mythology, whether we're involved in the greatest religious conflict that the world has ever seen, or whether we're dealing in the realm of reality. I guarantee you that the child nurtured by a biblical view of the origin of life will enjoy in life a security that can never be experienced by the youngster schooled, for example, in evolutionary theory. How happy the son who can say, "When I was a boy in my father's house, still tender and an only child of my mother, he taught me and said, 'Lay hold of my words with all your heart. Keep my commands and you will live.'"
1: 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By the way, Alistair is in North Carolina this weekend. He's speaking at the Billy Graham Training Center at the Cove. Please keep him and those attending in your prayers as they gather in Asheville for a weekend of Bible study, worship, and fellowship at this sold-out seminar. And don't forget that Alistair is hosting Basics 2026 in Valencia, California this year. The conference will take place September 29th through the 30th. If you're in pastoral ministry or church leadership, join Alistair together with Herschel York as they come together with pastors from around the country to learn from the Bible, enjoy a time of fellowship, and encourage one another to do the basics of ministry well. For more information or to register, visit basicsconference.org. I'm Bob Lapine. We're glad you've joined us this week. Hope you're able to worship with your local church this weekend. 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The Bible teaching of Alistair Begg is furnished by Truth for Life, where the learning is for living.
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3: Keeping it cloudy out there for the early morning time. Gusty southwesterly wind in place, and the lows are falling into the upper 40s. Rising up right around 60 to 65 for the high on Friday. Keeping it dry throughout the day. And then a new system bringing in rain Friday night. And showers and possible thunderstorms rumbling in Saturday, the high 60. Drier weather Sunday. I'm meteorologist Jennifer Naramore on KPDQ.
4: Welcome to Bible Q&A with John MacArthur. This is Denny Nuchin with today's question about heaven. Clouds, harps, endless singing, maybe you've always assumed that's what heaven will be like, but Revelation 21 gives a much different perspective. In fact, it says there are going to be some similarities between heaven and earth. That said, John, what specifically will those similarities be, and how will the new earth be different?
5: Well, when you ask specifically what the new heaven and new earth will be like, focus on the earth for a moment. We do know that the book of Revelation tells us there will be no more sea. So that's a pretty distinct difference. The earth that we know now is covered about 3/4 by water, and the new earth will not be a water-based environment. Beyond that, we don't have specific information, but let me just speculate a little bit that the new earth would probably be something like the Garden of Eden, because the earth as we know it today, with its massive amount of water, is really a product of the flood, the Genesis flood. When it rained cataclysmically for months, and when the fountains of the deep inside the earth were broken up and water surged up and the continents were formed. So the earth that we know now was a product of that devastating cataclysmic flood. Prior to that, there was a different kind of earth, and maybe not so water-based as the one that we have after the flood. So that new earth would be something even beyond Eden, but with all the wonder and the beauty, perhaps, of an Eden, including rivers, you remember, were in the Garden of Eden. Beyond that, we can't be certain.
4: This is Bible Q&A with John MacArthur. For more in-depth teaching from Revelation, or to ask your question, visit MacArthurCommentaries.com.
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7: In the new movie Remarkably Bright Creatures, now streaming on Netflix, the lives of three unlikely characters intersect in a quietly redemptive story. Marcellus is an aging octopus in an aquarium. He also serves as the story's narrator. Marcellus knows that he's dying, but before he goes, he's working hard in his admittedly limited octopus way to help two employees at the aquarium connect with each other, a widow named Tova and a young drifter named Cameron. 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

0: At 5 o'clock this morning, it's time for some classic Bible teaching from the late Pastor Ron Mell. 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
1: What you're planting this very, very month is the thing you're going to experience in the year before you. The things that you're planting in prayer are the things that the Lord's going to provide down the line.
2: Welcome to Heart of the Word, presented by Compassion Ministries, founded by Pastor Ron Mell. Hi, this is David Harm. So glad you could join us here on the broadcast today. We're going to be in John chapter 15 today with a message titled, The Disciplines of Faith. There are, of course, several, numerous, but we're going to focus in particularly on four of them. So that's where we're headed today as we go to John chapter 15 and join Pastor Ron Mell for the message titled, The Disciplines of Faith.
1: I am the true vine, and my Father is the husbandman. Every branch in me that beareth not fruit, he taketh away, and every branch that beareth fruit, he purgeth it, that it may bring forth more fruit. Now you are clean through the word which I have spoken unto you. Abide in me, and I in you, as the branch cannot bear fruit of itself, except it abide in the vine. No more can ye, except ye abide in me. I am the vine, and ye are the branches. He that abideth in me, and I in him, the same bringeth forth much fruit. For without me, you can do absolutely nothing. And so what does John say here in John chapter 15? Jesus speaks and he says, I am the true vine. When people know me and they walk with me and they walk in the love of God, he said, then I'll tell you this. Everything about their life is going to change. Their heart is going to change. Their prayer life is going to change. Their love for the word of God is going to change. Everything's going to change. And so I want to just take a few minutes this morning. And when it comes to knowing the love of God and knowing real change in you and me, that first of all, I think John chapter 15 speaks about the discipline of abiding. There are several disciplines here in John 15, and I want you to notice a couple of them with me. The first one is the discipline of abiding. Would you notice this word in verse 4? It says, abide in me and I in you, as the branch cannot bear fruit of itself, except it abide in the vine. No more can ye except ye abide in me. Notice this word. Somehow this discipline of abiding is important to the Lord. It is in verse 5. It is in verse 6. It is in verse 7. It is in verse 4. And it's in verse 10. So in verse 4, 5, 6, 7, and 10, the Lord somehow gets carried with this issue, carried away with this issue of abiding in the Lord. Of abiding in the vine and staying close to him. What does it mean to abide in the love of God? Do you know what it means? It means to include the Lord in everything you do. It means to make sure that your life is saturated by the Lord, by his heart, by his thoughts, by the way he thinks. Abide in him all the time. Everywhere you go, everywhere you do, make sure that you're including him. Make sure that when you worship the Lord, that you really, truly worship the Lord. That when you really sing, you sing unto him. The priority of worship is what? Jesus Christ. If the priority of worship is not Jesus Christ, then it's nothing more than entertainment, and everybody's going to want a better choir and better musicians and more gifted people that can do this and that and lead worship. And in the end, the real priority of worship is what? Jesus Christ. It's just to sing to him no matter where I am and what I'm doing. If I'm with a massive crowd like you or all by myself, it's no different. The real priority of worship is what? Jesus Christ. The real priority of the Word of God is what? To be smarter? To be more intelligent? To puff my head with some more knowledge? The real priority of the Word of God is what? Jesus Christ. I want to know about the Lord. I want to know about the Savior. I want to be more like Him. I want Him to transform me and to change me. I want Him to make me like this. It's one of the reasons why whenever you're around people that are greatly, greatly struggling, in every instance, 100% of the time, people who greatly struggle are people who do not live in the Word of God. Because if they did, the remedies that they need would be found. What is the real, real focus of the Word of God? It's Jesus Christ. Lord, teach me about you so I can live like you. And so the discipline of abiding is very, very clear. Let me just give you a couple of suggestions. If the Lord says, now abide in me, and he mentions it here in verse 4, 5, 6, 7, 10, and all the way through the chapter, how can you abide in the Lord day by day? I want to. I want to abide in the love of God. I want to walk in the love of God. I want to know what it means to experience his presence day by day. I want to give you a couple suggestions. The first one is Proverbs 15. You don't need to turn there, but let me just give you four or five things that I think might help you when it comes to abiding in the Lord and walking with the Lord day by day. Proverbs chapter 15, verse 4, I think suggests this, that each day, you ought to begin each day by thanking the Lord for something. Just begin each day. Proverbs 15, start the day by thanking Him for something. Lord, I just wanted to thank You. I wanted to thank You for saving me. Lord, I cannot believe You chose me. I've been trying to figure this out. Why would You choose me? I just, this morning, before I do anything else, I wanted to thank You for choosing me, but I just wanted to ask You, why? Why in the world did You choose me? I'm very thankful for it, Lord. But I wanted You to know really this morning, early on this morning, I just wanted to begin my day by just thanking You for saving me. I've never understood why You chose me, but I'm pretty thankful that You did. You want to abide in the Lord? Then maybe in the morning when you wake up, one of the first things you ought to do is just thank the Lord for something. And then Proverbs 15:13, I think suggests that if you want to abide in the Lord, not only should you thank the Lord, just right away in the morning, thank Him for something. But secondly, make the first encounter of your day a pleasant one. How do you do that? It's easy. You know how you make the first encounter of your day a pleasant one? Talk to the Lord. That's what you do. You want to be encouraged? First thing you do in the morning, don't call the boss. You know, don't go to work. The moment you walk in the office, it's going to be a long day. Now you got to deal with a whole lot of stuff. You got to shovel a whole lot of stuff. You've got to handle a whole lot of things. And that's why when it comes to abiding in the Lord, I'm going to tell you this. If you want to abide in the love of the Lord, then when you wake up in the morning, one of the first things you ought to do is say, Lord, I just wanted to thank You. And secondly, you might just take a few minutes and make sure that the first encounter of your day is one in which you get to say, Lord, it's just fun to get to talk to You today, because the Scripture says it'll bring to you a cheerful countenance. Everybody will see it. Everybody will know it. You've been with the Lord. You've talked to Him. Everybody's going to know there's something different about you. Psalm 16:11. I want to suggest that you take time to be in the presence of God. You got to just take time. How you do it, I don't know how you're going to do it. But somewhere during the day, you've got to take some time to make sure that you put yourself in a place where you can experience and know and enjoy the presence of God. In thy presence is fullness of joy. When you drive to work, then go ahead and talk to the Lord. Let that be a place where you get to experience His presence and His joy at work. I wish you could be in my office someday. Can I tell you what I say in my office once in a while? And I have witnesses here because they can hear me. Do you know what I'll say in my office from time to time? Now, it isn't every day, but there isn't a week goes by that I won't say this. I'll be sitting at my desk, and while I'm sitting at my desk, I won't holler it out, but they'll hear it. I'll say, Lord, come on. You got to help me. And I can hear them chuckle, because they know I'm in trouble again, and I'll say it. I say it out loud too. I just like that. I'll say, Lord, come on now. You need to help me with this. You got me into this. Now help me. I'm asking You to help me. I'm not a proud man. I mean, people always ask me that. They always say that, and it's kind of meaningful to me when people say, "Boy, you must be a proud. You just." How do you battle pride? I'm going to tell you. When anybody even asks me that question, I go, pride? Me be proud? Of what? What would I be proud of? What? I mean, what can I do? Pretty much nothing. Do I do things very well? Rarely. You know, well, did you have a plan? You know, how can you be proud when you know in your heart you don't bring anything to anything anyway? And so kind of for me every morning, and sometime during the day, as hardly a week goes by that I won't say, and they'll hear me holler it out, Lord, come on, You got to help me with this. And that's my stock statement. And He expects it. You know, He knows it's going to be coming. And you know something? He always helps me. I mean, He always does. Abiding in the Lord is extremely beneficial, because in the end, the Lord is faithful to all those that will call upon His name. In the morning, make the first encounter a joyous one. Talk to him. Speak to him. Tell him exactly how you feel. And then fourthly, 1 Corinthians chapter 15, verse 33. If you want to abide in the love of God, then I think I want to suggest that you try to associate with some contagious Christians. Please don't spend all your life with Christians. There are some people that think real spirituality is you spend all of your time in prayer meetings, all of your time in services, all of your time in great meetings, and that's just horrible. I mean, Jesus Christ spent most of his time with sinners, with gluttons and wine bibbers. He was committed to ministry and to touching people's lives. While we certainly need to touch people and to see people use us to bring them to Christ, there's something about being around contagious people. And if you've only got one contagious friend, make sure that you talk to that person from time to time. The scripture speaks of it, and it talks about that bad company will corrupt the morals of a person's life. To the contrary, the good company that you enjoy will bring about convictions and blessing and truth. And then fifthly, Proverbs chapter 17, verse 22. You maybe ought to sing and smile a little more when you can, at least. Because when you discover walking with the Lord brings blessing and joy, there's always reason to rejoice and to love Him evermore. I was reading about William Tyndale the other day, and I'm going to tell you, it's the most moving thing I've ever read. William Tyndale, have you ever heard of Tyndale House Publishing? Tyndale is a famous name in the church. Mr. Tyndale lived in 1536. Before he was martyred, now before they kill him, and it's a horrible death, and before he is martyred, down in the dungeon, he makes a request. It's moving. He writes, William Tyndale writes, he's about to be horribly, horribly murdered and killed for the sake of Christ, and he writes, "Dear sir, may I please have a warmer cap?" He's in a dungeon. 1536. "May I please have a warmer cap and a candle and just a little piece of cloth to patch my leggings? What I'd like is a warmer cap and a candle and some cloth to patch my leggings, but above all, sir, I beseech and entreat your clemency to be urgent with the procurer, that he may kindly permit me to have my Hebrew Bible, my Hebrew grammar, and my Hebrew dictionary, that I may spend the time that I have with the Lord and His Word." I read about William Tyndale, but that's 1536. And he says, "Would you bring me a cap and a little candle and maybe some cloth to fix my leggings, but above all, would you bring my Hebrew Bible and my Hebrew grammar, because I wanted to just study a little bit more here about the Lord and His Word." The discipline of abiding certainly is exactly that. It's a discipline to include the Lord in my life early in the morning, to talk to Him early in the morning, that the first encounter of my life in the morning is with Him, to praise Him and to bless Him. And secondly, I think as well as the discipline of God's Word. Because the scripture says here in verse 7, "If you abide in me and my words abide in you, you shall ask what you will and it shall be done unto you." If you really want to know God's word, then don't be in a hurry, because it just takes time. Knowing the word of God takes time. It just doesn't. I know of no pill that'll get it done faster. I don't know any pill you can take to help you move along quicker. There's no shortcut to knowing the word of God. There's no shortcut to abiding in the word of God and living in the word of God. It's just some work. As I was reading about Tyndale, I was also reading about Dawson Trotman. Dawson Trotman, this great man, writes in his diary about his love for God and his love for the Word. You want to hear? These are just a couple of the inserts in his diary. May 1st, 1931. "I am memorizing now 7 passages a day. Every single day, I'm memorizing about 7 passages." That's May 1st. 1931. On May 5th, he enters this. May 5th, 1931. "Up at 7 a.m., I memorize Psalm 103 before anything else." Secondly, he said, "I memorized a number of passages in Isaiah, namely 1:3, 7:14, 8:10, 14:27, 17:7, and 24:1. He said, I was up at 7 today, and I memorized Psalm 103, and then I worked on a few of the verses in Isaiah, namely 1, 3, 7, 14, 18, 10, and he names them. August 1st, 1931. I came home from Big Bear this morning, and on the way home, I memorized Isaiah 53. Now, I don't know how you drive home from Big Bear and I memorize Isaiah 53, because to me, it's all downhill around the mountain, but how you can set your Bible there and do that, I don't know, but it's a long drive, and he could do it. He said, I drove home today from Big Bear, and it's a few hours' drive, and I memorized Isaiah 53. By now, you know, depression's setting in for me. I'm reading about this, and I'm starting to be depressed. I mean, I'm up in the morning, and I'm learning seven passages a day, and I've memorized Psalm 103, and I'm learning some of Isaiah, and now I've learned Isaiah 53. And then January 3rd, 1933, he says, I am strengthened to tackle scripture memory with new zeal and vigor. You know, yes, I think you should. You looked awful lax to me here. I can't believe this. You ought to get serious about this, you lazy bum. January 3rd, he said, I'm getting serious about this now. And then January 10th, 1933, these are just a couple of days. He said, I have mastered now completely the fourth chapter of Romans. I have never had to struggle with any other chapter of the Word like I did this one, Romans 4, and I expect to be able to quote through the book of Romans in about 10 weeks. So I abide in the love of God, and the Scripture says, verse 4, I should abide in Him, and verse 5, and verse 6, and verse 7, and verse 10, it says that you ought to stay close to Him and talk to Him and be with Him. And then he says there's something about the discipline of God's Word. And there's no shortcuts for it. There's no easy way. You know how you learn verses? One by one. You know how you abide in the love of God? Day by day. In the morning. Just in the morning. First thing in the morning. Lord, I just wanted this day to be filled. I want to remember this. That this morning I told you, I'm overwhelmed that you chose me. I don't know why. But I really do thank you. And to spend time talking with Him and loving Him, and the way it happens is just day by day. There's the discipline of abiding, John 15 says. There's also the discipline of the Word, but as well there's the discipline of prayer. Because John 15 says that when you abide in the love of God, whatever you ask, the Lord says He'll do. Our prayer is always to be the same. By the way, did you get the president you wanted? Don't answer that and don't ooh and ah. Did you get the president you wanted? Did you get the senator you wanted? Did you get the measures you wanted? Did God come through for you? Huh? Did He provide for you? Did He give you what you prayed for, what you wanted? How do you pray today? You pray today the same way you prayed a year ago, 5 years ago, 10 years ago. Do you know how the church prays? Thy kingdom come, thy will be done. That's how you pray. We pray the same now as we always have. We walk in His ways and we follow Him and we love Him, but when we pray, we say, Lord, You're bigger than any regime, You're bigger than any president, any government, any church, any denomination, You're bigger than them all. May Your kingdom come and may Your will be done here in our lives, in the lives of everybody we love and know. That's how we pray. Lord, You can break in on these kids. You can move in their lives. You can change the direction of their life. You can confront them. May Your kingdom be done, and may Your kingdom come, and Your will and everything be done. And that's why I think when you read John chapter 15, you're reading about prayer, and I'm sorry to again say why I pray, but do you know why I pray? Do you know why I pray? I pray because the Lord answers. I mean, I'm sorry. I pray for no other. You know why I pray to God? Because He answers prayer. So I ask Him. And I ask Him things that deeply concern me. And when I ask them, I know I'll have the things that I ask of Him, because I know the things I'm asking of Him are the things that He would ask. And so when you ask according to His will, you know that He hears you. And if He hears you, you know that you have the petitions that you've desired of Him. And so here Jesus said, so abide in the Word and abide in me and walk with me and pray. And then last of all is that there's the discipline of real faith. Verse 10, it says, if you keep my commandments, you shall abide in my love, even as I have kept my Father's commandments and abide in His love. You see, what you plant today, what you plant in the seed of your life and the ground of your life, I mean, these days, is the very thing you're going to reap the year before you. What you're planting this very, very month is the thing you're going to experience in the year before you. The things that you're planting in prayer, the things that the Lord's going to provide down the line. The time that you spend in the Word of God now, you're going to discover the fruitfulness of it, the blessing of it later on down the line. If I abide in the love of God and I walk day by day with Him, do you know how you can tell if your life has been saturated by the Word of God and by prayer and the love of God? I'll tell you. Number one, first of all, I think you've got to ask yourself this. Are my love relationships healthier this year than they were last year? Am I more loving this year than I was last year? Am I more tender and sensitive to the Lord and the people that I love than I was last year? Because if my life and my love hasn't improved, I've got to question who I've spent time with. And I certainly would want to ask, for me, when you read John 15, you know how you can tell if you've abided, or if you're abiding in the Lord, and that is whether or not you're obedient to His Word. Do I really do what the Word says? Am I responding to His Word? This is what I know I should do. This is the way I know I should live. Is this is what I'm doing? Is this the way I'm living? That's all I have to do is ask myself, am I obedient to His Word? Am I doing what He said? Are you a husband? And every man that has children will raise his hand. I'm not talking about whether or not you're a husband or a father because you're married or you have children. You're not a husband because you're married. And you're not a father because you have kids. You're a father because you're a biblical father. You're a mother because you're a godly mother. I mean, a mother is not just a woman that has a baby. Biblical definition of a father is one who loves his children, cares for his children, lives for his children, serves his children, and is very conscious and concerned about their life and their future, more concerned about them than himself. John 15 would tell you when you abide in the love of God, you'll find that you're more concerned about everybody else and not quite as concerned about yourself. Because whenever you read John 15, this is what somebody says, oh, sure. Jesus says, now abide in the vine and read your Bible and pray. And then he says in verse 11, and your joy will be full. Sure, Jesus Christ can say, and your joy will be full. Well, I ask you, where was Jesus when he said this? He's hours from the cross. I mean, this is not 3 years before. This is just hours before he gives his life. And he says, I'll tell you this, if you abide in the love of God, your joy will be full. You'll be blessed and you'll know the blessings of God. And He'll bless your life. And in the midst of it all, He'll bring about fruitfulness in you. And He'll cause you to experience God's best in everything you do and say. So I want to conclude this morning by saying, my prayer is that none of us will seek fruitfulness as much as we'll seek to abide with Him.
2: 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It's titled, again, The Disciples of Faith. 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Our phone number is 503-747-5755. 59. Well, thanks for joining us here today on the broadcast. We hope you enjoy your weekend, but we'll come back again on Monday. We'll be in the book of Acts, chapter 13. The message is titled Humility and the Will of God.
1: I've never thought of David being a servant. God said David is a servant. Do you know what that means? Do you know why David existed? For others. Do you know why David lived? For others. David lived for others. He lived to do the will of God, and he lived to serve others. That's what David did. The reason David was such a great king is because everybody must have known there's something about this king. He's unlike other kings. David really, really loved others. He loved people.
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3: Are you content? We think, no, if I had a nicer car, if I had a bigger house, if I had a larger salary, or if I had what that person is eating. Have you ever noticed that when you go to a restaurant, you want what the other person has, or is this just me? You know, when I go out and order, I was with a group of people the other day, and I said, what are you ordering? And they, oh, that sounds good. And then, what are you ordering? Oh, I might get that. I can't. Oh, what are you ordering? So then I order whatever thing I order. And then the food arrives, and man, their food looks so much better than mine. They can tell by the way I'm looking at it. I'm just staring. Would you like a bite of my food? Yes, I would. And they give you a fry, and it's like the most amazing fry you've ever eaten. But then if you notice, and you, if you order fries, they're not as good. Stolen food is better. There's something desirable about something someone else has more than what you have. And that's why we need to learn to find real contentment. And know this, contentment comes from leaning on Christ, not leaning on yourself. Are you a happy person right now? Are you thinking, well, if I just had this, if I just had that? No. What you need is God. Tell me what you think you need. I'll tell you what you really want. It's Jesus. Tell me what you really want. I'll tell you what you really need. It's Jesus. It's Jesus that you're looking for.
2: 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Find out how to begin a relationship with Him by going to harvest.org. 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Already know God? Invite others to learn more about what it means to follow Jesus. 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
4: This is what the task of the teacher is, the preacher in the New Testament. When our Lord, the risen Lord, took his men, he opened up their minds and he opened up the scriptures and he made it clear. And that's what we want to do every time we open the book. We want to make it clear. We want to expound it. Expose something. That's expository teaching. We need expositional teaching of the Word of God. It is the light. But we need to let its light shine and dispel darkness in our lives. Now, this is great value.

0: Life is a song. Ooh. And what if your faith could help you hit the high notes? 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
3: And teach it to the sons of Israel. Oh, they don't like to learn new songs, Lord. Why don't we just sing the old ones? No, he said, write a new one and teach it to them, okay? And put it on their lips in order that this song may be a witness for me against the sons of Israel. I want them to learn it, okay? So, verse 32, or 22, excuse me, look at 22 now. Moses wrote this song the same day. And again, it wasn't Moses with all his musical expertise. This is God writing through Moses a new song, okay? Wrote this song the same day, and he taught it to the sons of Israel. Joshua knew this song. All of them did. They learned this song. It was written, okay? Then, verse 23, he commissioned Joshua, the son of Nun, and said, be strong and courageous. Then he commissioned Joshua. Notice how it's sandwiched here again. Verse 23, on either side of verse 23, the commissioning where he says, be strong and courageous, you shall bring the sons of Israel into the land which I swore to them, I will be with you. What he just done, he just wrote a song and taught it to them. The written word, Deuteronomy 32. It's the chapter that Paul quotes. It's the chapter I read this morning accidentally. I bumped into it, in my devotions in Hebrews 10. It's this chapter that motivated and was the text for Jonathan Edwards' greatest sermon, or greatest notorious sermon, I guess I should say, the most famous sermon he wrote. By the way, he's one of the most maligned men in our day. But when he wrote Sinners in the Hands of an Angry God, he used Deuteronomy 32 as his text. No, he says, write this down. Then he commissions Moses. And then what? Verse 24. And it came about when Moses finished writing the words of this book in a book until they were complete, that Moses commanded the Levites who carried the Ark of the Covenant of the Lord, saying, take this book of the law. Take this book and place it before the Ark. Now, that's the immediate context. Okay? I don't think you can miss it. The written word of God. It's not out of the blue when he says, Moses, this book of the law shall not depart from your mouth. Why do you say mouth? Because the word meditate, which is the next phrase of verse 8 in our text, Joshua 1, to meditate is to chew, to mull. You see, meditation is not this idea from the East where you empty yourself and just meditate or say some little word over and over. Don't you get involved in that kind of meditation. It's dangerous. God is very concerned about our mind. And when we meditate, biblical meditation is meditating on the very word of God. It's filling your mind with the word of God. It's not emptying your mind and then just whatever comes in is cool. It'll go south quick if your mind is like mine. Maybe yours isn't. Maybe you have nice thoughts. But you empty yourself and you get real with who you really are and it'll get ugly. I'm just telling you the truth. No, fill your mind with the Word of God. So this isn't out of the blue. You can see it everywhere you turn. In Joshua's commissioning, that's the broader or the immediate context. But let's look at the broader context for just a minute. Deuteronomy, turn back to chapter 1 again. Go all the way back to Deuteronomy 1 because really this is right on the doorstep of the transition. Moses' death and Joshua taking the reins. So when we're talking about his commissioning, the whole book of Deuteronomy was written, verse 3, in the 40th year. Right before Moses died, he wrote, God gave him all this to write. Okay? And so, I think I mentioned this a few weeks ago in an earlier message.

0: Sometimes we call it the second law, Deuteros. This is the Greek title, by the way, for this Hebrew book. Deuteros, second, nomos, law, the second law. But it isn't another law. It isn't really the second writing of the law. This is verse 5. Moses undertook to expound this law. Oh, that's what we need. This word is used three times in the Old Testament to expound, to make it clear. Deuteronomy was written to make God's word crystal clear for us, to inscribe it. He told Habakkuk when he had his vision, he says, this is one of the three times it's used, he said, write it down, inscribe it so that they might see it and hear it. Record the vision. And what did he record? It's Habakkuk 2. The righteous man shall live by faith. And the New Testament says, boy, I'm glad that was written down. You know, three times it's quoted. No, it's good that we write it down. And he says to Moses, now you make it clear, you expound it. This is what the task of the teacher is, the preacher in the New Testament. When our Lord, the risen Lord, took his men, he opened up their minds and he opened up the scriptures and he made it clear. And that's what we want to do every time we open the book. We want to make it clear. We want to expound it, expose something. That's expository teaching. We need expositional teaching of the Word of God. It is the light, but we need to let its light shine and dispel darkness in our lives. And so we've all known the great benefit of not only reading the Word of God privately, but sitting under the reading of it publicly and sitting under the teaching of it publicly to let it be expounded. Now, this is great value for Joshua, great value for Israel, great value for us, this Deuteronomy. When the Lord Jesus Christ was here, and as a man, he was tempted. What did he do? Match wits with the devil? He quoted Deuteronomy. Satan said one thing, Jesus said, it is written, and he quotes Deuteronomy 6. Satan says another thing, tempts him another way, and he says, it is written. Three times he countered with, it is written, and three times he quoted Deuteronomy. And I'm of the persuasion that our Lord Jesus wasn't working on his infinite knowledge in his bank of all knowledge when he would quote. I am in the persuasion that he, as a man, a perfect man, whom the Holy Spirit descended upon, he memorized the scripture such that he could quote Deuteronomy. And you and I, we say, oh, that's kind of a hard book. We don't read that much. Oh, turn to John, you know. And I understand that. I mean, I do that. But let's not depreciate the value of this book of Deuteronomy, written right on the eve of Moses' death and Joshua's. It's just like John 13 through 17. We listen more carefully to that. We ought to, because Jesus, it's on the night in which he was betrayed. When we say that around here, this is when John 13, 14, 15, 16, 17. No wonder we say, oh, that's holy ground. We love that passage. Well, Deuteronomy, this section of Deuteronomy is similar. Now let's look a little closer, turn to Deuteronomy 27. We're working our way to the commissioning. Deuteronomy 27. When you enter the land, that's a refrain of the Pentateuch since the Passover in Exodus 12. He said it 10 times. When you enter the land. This time he doesn't say that exact phraseology, verse 3. Moses gets all the people together and he charges them, so it shall be on the day when you shall cross the Jordan to the land which the Lord your God gives you. Okay? That you shall set up for yourselves large stones. Did you know this? When you enter the land, when you cross the Jordan, I want you to set up large stones and coat them with lime. The ESV, the NIV have plaster. Okay? And write on them all the words of this law, when you cross over in order that you may enter the land which the Lord your God gives you, a land flowing with milk and honey as the Lord, the God of your fathers, promised you. You set up some stones, you plaster over it, you put lime on there so it's very clear, and then you write, inscribe all these words. So it shall be, verse 4, when you cross the Jordan, you shall set it up on Mount Ebal. Mount Ebal was right to the north of Shechem. Shechem was right in the middle of Israel, the promised land. And he said, you set these stones up on Mount Ebal, just to the north of Shechem. Then verse 12, when you cross the Jordan, these shall stand on Mount Gerizim. Gerizim was just to the south of Shechem. And in the little valley between these two mountains, Ebal and Gerizim, was Shechem, where the Lord had first appeared to Abram in the land, where he first built the altar. Oh, this is holy ground. This is significant.
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0: And he says, take six tribes. Look at verse 12. Simeon, Levi, Judah, Issachar, Joseph, and Benjamin, they should be on Gerizim to the south, and the other six to the north for blessings and curses. And you write it all on this plastered wall of rocks, and then the Levites, verse 14, shall answer and say to all the men of Israel with a loud voice, cursed is the man who makes an idol or a molten image, an abomination to the Lord, the work of the hands of the craftsman, and sets it up in secret. And all the people shall answer and say, amen, so be it. And what you have here in the next three chapters, well, in the next 10, 12 verses, 12 times, we have this massive reading, public reading of the law, this massive responsive reading where six tribes on either side, curses and blessings, blessing for hearing and obeying the word of God, curses for neglecting and spurning the word of God. And the whole people were to answer, amen. Can you imagine what it was like? And Joshua, when we get to chapter 8, Joshua did just this. And I'll just read you the last verse of it just for sake of time. But go read it, chapter 8, verses 30 through 35. But listen to this. There was not a word of all that Moses had commanded which Joshua did not read before all the assembly of Israel with the women and the little ones and the strangers who were living among them. Joshua took this seriously. He did it. He plastered the rocks. They got Mount Ebal, Mount Gerizim, and he read. Not a word was missing. And the kids were there. Oh, they don't understand it. They don't like to listen. They don't sit still. I'll take it up with Joshua. Take it up with Moses. Take it up with Yahweh. He had them all listen. Public reading of the scripture. It's powerful. Until I come, Paul wrote to Timothy, give attention to the public reading of scripture. It is so powerful. Fathers, don't miss those opportunities you get 7 days a week to read the scripture aloud to your family. I got on Denny Road going early mornings last Saturday. Had an early morning appointment over across town, and the sun was just coming up. It was foggy. It was one of those beautiful mornings, and I'm going just out to the freeway on Denny, and all this fog out there, and in the middle of the fog, there's this ball of fire, you know, the sun coming up. And it's just crystal clear through the fog, but it's shrouded enough that I can see it and look right at it without hurting my eyes. And it goes through my mind, wow, that's a ball of fire. 93 million miles away from me. And I worshiped the Lord. I worshiped my Creator. And I thought that 93 million miles is nothing. It's just like the closest one. We're just right next door to it. And I thought about the galaxies upon galaxies as I'm driving down the Banfield, you know. And I get to the meeting, and we gather, and the chairman said, you know, as we begin this morning, to frame our spirits, I just want to read the 104th Psalm. Bless the Lord, O my soul. O Lord my God, you are very great. You are clothed with splendor and majesty, covering yourself with light as with a cloak, stretching out heaven like a tent curtain. He lays the beams of his upper chambers in the waters. He makes clouds his chariot. He walks upon the wings of the wind. And the psalm goes on for 35 verses like that. And I worshiped the Lord who created the ball of fire, who makes the clouds his chariots. And it was a powerful experience. What? Public reading of the Word of God. Commission Joshua. But I'll tell you, here's how I want it done. When you go into the land, you plaster those rocks, you write those words down, and you get everybody on either side. And every 7 years, I want this read. And chapters 28 and 29, to continue our little walk through here, is just an expansion of those blessings and curses. Turn to 30 and watch it very carefully with me. So it shall become, when all of these things have come upon you, the blessing and the curse, which I've set before you, and you call them to mind in all the nations where the Lord your God has banished you. He's moving a lot of territory here. He says, when you guys, I know what you're going to do, and I'm going to have to kick you out of the land, and when you're dispersed out there, and this comes to your mind, and you return to the Lord your God, and obey him with all your heart and soul. And by the way, every time, I think I counted 13. Every time the word obey shows up in Deuteronomy, it is Shema, listen to his voice. And you finally, it comes to your mind and you listen to his words, to his voice. Then I'll restore you from captivity. I'll circumcise your heart, he says. And he talks in those first few verses, and I, for sake of time, I'll just tell you that it's a foreshadowing of the new covenant. He says, I'm going to circumcise your heart this time so that you'll listen and that you will love me. And when Jesus inaugurated the new covenant, you know, we read about it in Hebrews. We don't have to say every man know his brother, all shall know the Lord. And in fact, we have his word in our hearts. When we come to Jesus Christ, he changes us from the inside out. He circumcises our heart so that we want to hear and listen to his word. And that's the context here. And now drop down to verse 11 with me, Deuteronomy 30. This commandment, Moses says, which I command you today, is not too difficult for you, nor is it out of reach. It's not in heaven that you should say, who'll go up to heaven for us to get it for us and make us hear it that we may observe. It's written. It's right here. Nor is it beyond the sea that you would say, who will cross the sea for us to get it for us and make us hear it that we may observe it? No. The word is near you, in your mouth and in your heart, that you may observe it. I taught it to you. You memorize chapter 32. You sing it. It's right here. Don't be going and looking. Don't be listening to those people who are saying, oh, if only God would speak. He has spoken. If only God would drop a book down. He did. We have a book. Praise God. He's a God of revelation. Verse 15. See, I've set before you today life and prosperity and death and adversity. This book speaks about life and death. And Moses had clearly said it before them. They'd said it responsively across the valley. Curses, blessings. Amen. So be it. So be it. Every 7 years it was read. Joshua, this was the setting. This was the poignant setting for Joshua's commissioning. I've given you these words. Verse 19, so choose life in order that you may live, you and your descendants. Now I come to the New Testament, and I come around this table with you, and Paul the Apostle says, don't be saying, who's going to ascend into heaven? Who's going to descend into the abyss? Jesus Christ did that. And we have the word describing what he did. The word is near you in your mouth and in your heart. That is the word of faith which we preach to you. That if you believe in your heart that Jesus is Lord, and if you confess with your mouth that God raised him from the dead, you shall be saved. We have God's word on it.
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0: Praise the Lord, huh? That God is a savior of sinners. That our gospel is not for good church people. It's for sinners. All of us. And if you have trouble with this harlot, then I say, search your heart. You know? Now, praise God that from Genesis 3 onward, we've been a mess. And we didn't go seeking for God. Well, we kept our nose pretty clean and we did our... Adam hid from God. And God said, where are you, Adam? And he knew where he was. He went and sought him out. And Jesus said, I've come to seek and to save the lost. And who was it that gave him his most problem? It was the so-called good people. There are none good. Let's underline that. And let's rejoice in that. Oh, I was thinking about it this week and how often I have liked to point that out when I'm talking one-on-one with men. That Christ Jesus died for helpless, ungodly, sinful enemies.
1: 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Pastor Scott will begin a message titled Rahab the Harlot. Until then, keep abiding in the Word and may the grace of the Lord Jesus be with you.
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3: Keeping it cloudy out there for the early morning time. Gusty southwesterly wind in place, and the lows are falling into the upper 40s. Rising up right around 60 to 65 for the high on Friday. Keeping it dry throughout the day. We have a new system bringing in rain Friday night, and showers and possible thunderstorms rumbling in Saturday, the high 60. Drier weather Sunday. I'm meteorologist Jennifer Naramore on KPDQ.
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0: It's time now for the Bible teaching of Pastor Greg Laurie of Harvest Christian Fellowship. 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
1: Pastor Greg Laurie has counsel today for husbands and wives on undergirding our marriages.
2: You need to tell them you find them beautiful. You need to tell them you appreciated the meal. You love what they're doing with the house. You see them being such a great mother to your children or whatever it is. You know, you need to be building one another up. Far too often in marriage, we tear each

0: Well, we're glad you're joining us today here on A New Beginning. We've got a special program planned for today. Pastor Greg and I are here in the studio. And Pastor Greg, we want to talk today about relationships. It's all based on a brand new book of yours called Am I Doing This Right? It's the subtitle is God's Design for Relationships That Last. And that's an important topic for many people, isn't it?
1: It really is, Dave. And I came from a broken home. So I saw how not to do it for the first, 21 years of my life. My mother was married and divorced 7 times. And these were very messy relationships, if you even want to call them that. A lot of fighting, a lot of drinking, a lot of chaos. So I knew as a kid, I don't want that for me. I'm going to find the right girl and I want a marriage that will last a lifetime. And I found that right girl and her name is Kathy. And we've been married for 52 years now. We built our marriage on a biblical foundation. And you know, when you go back to the book of Genesis, we know that, of course, God created Adam, placed him in the garden, just a paradise, and his job was sort of tending the garden and coming up with names for all the animals. But Adam was lonely. But because woman didn't exist yet, he didn't know what was missing. And the Lord actually says, it's not good for man to be alone. After the Lord had created all the things around us and said, it is good, it is good. He looks at the loneliness of Adam and says, it's not good. It's not good for man to be alone. And so as Adam was sleeping, the Lord created from his rib woman because she was taken out of man. Jesus, commenting on this, said, for this cause shall a man leave his father and mother and be joined to his wife, and the two shall become one flesh. So there's two operative words in marriage that need to always be in play. And those operative words are leave and cleave. First, there's leave. So when you get married, you change your other relationships. You're still a son to your parents. You're still a brother or a sister to your siblings. But now you're starting a new family. And now this new family, when you're married, takes precedence over everything else. So you're leaving other relationships and then you're cleaving. The word cleave means to cling together, to hold on to each other. Have you ever messed around with super glue? When I was a kid, I used to like to build models and I never was very good at it. And then super glue came along and I was very excited because supposedly it would be a better way to get my models to hold together than the glue I was using up to that point. But I remember reading on the back of the little tube, don't get it on your skin. Well, I got it on my skin. I got some super glue on my index finger and my thumb, and they were stuck together. So I was basically giving the okay sign for the next week, maybe not a week, but but the idea of being glued together isn't being stuck. It's holding on to each other for dear life. Sometimes in marriage relationships, they haven't taken the first step of leaving. Maybe the husband is still mama's boy, or the girl gets upset. I'm going home to mother right now. And you need to build this new relationship. You can have friendships outside of your marriage, but your best friend needs to be your spouse. And you need to give that priority. So leaving and, of course, cleaving. So Dave and I are going to talk about this a little bit in short little vignettes. And this is from a talk we did recently about this new book called Am I Doing This Right? That we'll make available to you. But the point of this is we wanted to share some of these principles from the book and from marriage in general that I think will be helpful to you.
0: All right. Well, we begin these special insights as Pastor Greg comments on why his own marriage has gone the distance.
1: We just spend a lot of time together, Dave. Every morning, obviously, we have coffee, we have breakfast together. But then as we're out and about doing what we do, we're in constant communication. We have dinner together every night. But, I like to just be with my wife. She is my most valued counselor. She always has an interesting perspective on things. And so I think it's just, really, what is marriage all about in the very beginning? God said it's not good that man should be alone. And so the Lord brought woman to him. So It's really about companionship, first and foremost. Yes, there's love, and yes, there's sex, and yes, there's children, and all the beautiful things that come as a part of that marriage. But the thing that really is at the very basis of it is friendship. And friends love each other, and friends like to be around each other.
0: Pastor Greg addresses why so often "I do" becomes "I'm done."
1: You know, Dave, I heard a stat the other day that said that the more you spend on your wedding, the higher the chances are that your marriage could end up in divorce. I think that sometimes people think more about the wedding than they do the marriage, or they put more attention on their house than they do on their home. You know, when Kathy and I got married back in the early 70s, it was a classic hippie wedding. I'm still embarrassed by the horrible tuxedo that I chose to wear, though Kathy was a vision of beauty wearing the same bridal dress her mother wore when she was married. We didn't spend much on the wedding. I think the whole wedding cost, I don't know, $80 or so. But 52 years later, our marriage is strong and vibrant, and I love my wife more today than I did on the day that I married her. But it's because we built our marriage on Christ, and we built our marriage on biblical principles.
0: Being senior pastor of a large church, Pastor Greg has officiated at many, many weddings over the years.
1: I can think of some crazy things that happened during wedding ceremonies. I remember one where the bride literally fainted in front of me. I was going over the vows, and I saw her eyes sort of roll back a little bit, and she literally fell, and I dropped down to one knee and caught her, being the heroic pastor that I am, and slowly lowered her to the ground. And then her family rushed up with smelling salts. Who carries smelling salts around? They said, "Oh, she faints all the time." Well, someone should have told me that. So anyway, we finished this ceremony with bride and groom sitting in metal folding chairs.
2: Oh,
1: so,
2: man.
1: You know, you just never forget something like that. But yeah. But I think that, you know, no matter how your marriage ceremony went, really, it's choices that you make every day that makes a strong marriage. You know, it's how you treat each other. It's if you follow what the scripture says, and it's something you do constantly. One definition I heard of the Christian life is it's long obedience in the same direction. I think the same is true of marriage. It's just doing the same things over and over again. Loving your wife as Christ loves the church. Respecting your husband. Making sure you're putting the needs of your mate above your own. The Bible says, husbands, love your wives. And it also says, wives, see that you respect your husbands. Let's just think about that for a moment. Women need love and men need respect. That's not to say that women don't need respect and men don't need love. But it is to say the Bible specifically tells us as husbands to love our wives. You need to express your love to your wife. You need to verbalize your love to your wife. They need to be told you love them. They need to be told you find them beautiful. They need that affection. Men, they need respect. Sometimes women will undermine the man, tell him all the things he's doing wrong, tell him the things he isn't getting right. You need to just stop periodically and say to your husband, "You're such a good provider. You're such a great husband. I love you so much."
0: You're listening to a special edition of A New Beginning. Pastor Greg Laurie is commenting on relationships today as we celebrate the release of his new book, Am I Doing This Right? More on that in a moment.
1: I feel like I've been married to 7 different women, ironically, all with the same name, Kathy. Funny thing, they even spell their name the same way, C-A-T-H-E. You know, you can spell Kathy a lot of ways. And so Kathy has changed over the years, and so has Greg. And so you have marriage, it's constant

0: have each other's back, that you both are there to help your spouse to be the best version of them that they can be. And so that means constant communication. You know, I read that most marriages fall apart and end up in divorce because of deficient communication. So you got to constantly talk about it. And if this is happening in the home and the husband isn't around enough, wife has to talk to him and he needs to flex. He needs to have his priorities in order. Yes, he needs to have a career. Yes, he needs to provide for his family. But there are times when they could maybe spend more time intentionally with the family. And I would add this, when you're with your family, be with your family. In other words, put that phone away and look each other in the eye and talk together and go outside together and take walks and enjoy meals and be together and work on that. You know, if you neglect a marriage, it will begin to get weaker. It's sort of like going to the gym. You go to the gym to build your muscle, to strengthen yourself. If you neglect these things, your muscles will begin to atrophy. The same could be said of marriage. You have to constantly be working at it to keep it strong and to even make it stronger. If you go into neutral, you're going to end up going downhill pretty fast. And so work at your marriage, communicate with your spouse, and if you need some counseling, go visit with your pastor at your church and let them help you sort through these things. Sometimes that can be very helpful. But keep moving forward. Never rest on your laurel.
1: We decided to do a little lightning round. Fast-paced questions and answers about marriage relationships. All right, first question.
0: Yes.
1: Married couples, joint bank accounts or separate bank accounts?
0: Oh, joint bank accounts. You need to know what's going on there.
1: Okay. All right, husband and wife in the car together. Who drives?
0: Well, I think the guy should drive. Now, I do see women driving their husbands around, and I'll be honest, I think a little less of that husband. But however, when I see how badly some husbands drive, maybe it's a good thing the wife is driving. But general answer, let the guy drive the car so the wife can criticize him the whole time.
1: Okay.
0: It gives her something to do so the trip won't be boring.
1: Send your cards and letters to Greg Laurie.
0: I told you. I'd say something weird.
1: Okay, next question. Who picks when you go to dinner?
0: Well, the guy thinks he picks, but the woman really does. It'll be like, oh, Kathy, where do you want to go to dinner? Do you want to go to A, B, or C? And she'll say, well, you choose. I'll say, great, let's go to A. Then she'll go, I really wanted to go to B. Why didn't you just say that? I gave you a choice. Okay, then we're going to be. Yeah, we're going to be. That's where I want to go. So, guys, you may think you're choosing, but generally the wife will choose. Because if mama's not happy, ain't nobody happy.
1: That's right. Okay, here's a good one. Who holds the TV remote when you're watching TV?
0: Well, I try to. But Kathy will say, it's too loud. It's not loud enough. I don't want to watch this. And sometimes I'll say, just take the control and pick whatever you want. And then she'll choose her program and I'll go to sleep.
1: Okay, so favorite marriage-related scripture. What do you think your favorite marriage scripture would be?
0: Oh, boy. Many waters cannot quench love, neither can floods drown it. Now, that is not exclusively given to marriage, but it certainly applies because I think if your marriage is built on the right foundation, it will stand the test of time and actually it will get stronger. So where do you singles out there? Maybe you think you're in love with some guy or some girl, and maybe you are, and maybe it's puppy love, and you have to be careful because puppy love can often lead to a dog's life. So here's a real good test of if your love is love that will last a lifetime. It will stand the test of time. 1 Corinthians 13 says love is patient. So don't rush the relationship. You know, Kathy and I courted. You haven't heard that word for a while, have you? We courted for 3 years. And by the way, we broke up 3 times. It became an annual event. And these were big breakups. These were like, I never want to see you again. If you saw the movie Jesus Revolution, which is the story of the last great spiritual awakening in America, and it's also the story of Kathy and I. And one of the things we wanted to do in the film was be honest about our tumultuous relationship. And it shows us disagreeing and resolving those conflicts. So we got all of those breakups out of our system and we got married. And now we've been married for 52 years and we're going strong. So I put a bunch of this down in a brand new book that I've written called Am I Doing This Right? God's Design for Relationships That Last. I think this book can really help you. And we'll send it to you for your gift of any size. So thanks in advance for whatever you can send. And we're going to rush you your copy of this brand new book, Am I Doing This Right? God's Design for Relationships That Last.
1: Yeah, you can get it by calling 1-800-821-3300 or go online to harvest.org. Remember, the title is a question. Am I doing this right?
0: I'd say it's a good thing to ask. You know, you want to constantly be improving. You want to be the best husband you can be. You want to be the best wife you can be. You want to be the best parents that you can be. You want to be the best version of you. And that means you need to be constantly growing spiritually. And also asking your spouse probably that question. Am I doing this right? Is there room for improvement? Of course, we might be apprehensive to ask that because we might not like what we hear, but it's important to communicate. But I would say this. It's important to tell your spouse when they maybe are falling short or when they're not doing something right. But it's also very important to tell your spouse when they are doing it right. And don't wait for them to ask you. Dole out some compliments. Be generous with them. And I know they come to your mind. You'll just think to yourself, wives, oh, look at my husband. He's so handy around the house. That's not me, by the way. I'm the most unhandy handyman who ever lived. If my wife sees me walk into the house with a hammer, she's alarmed because I'll try to fix something and I'll break it. But most guys are pretty good with the tools and getting things fixed, etc. You know, you see your husband doing that or just taking the trash out or coming home from a day of work after he's done all he can to provide for you. And you just say, honey, I just love you so much. I appreciate you so much. Thank you for all that you do. You know, compliments go a long ways. And I would say, especially with men, you'd be surprised. But ladies, you know, they need to be complimented. You need to tell them you find them beautiful. You need to tell them you appreciated the meal. You love what they're doing with the house. You see them being such a great mother to your children or whatever it is. You know, you need to be building one another up. Far too often in marriage, we tear each other down and we never build each other up. There are times to critique, but there are times to compliment. So balance it out. Maybe have a little ledger there. For every criticism, I'm going to offer a compliment. That would probably help a great deal.
1: We asked Pastor Greg, what's something someone can do today, right now, to help undergird their marriage?
0: I would say strike the word divorce from your vocabulary. Wedlock should be a padlock. And even if you are having disagreements, you can work through them. People will often dissolve marriages over so-called irreconcilable differences. Listen, Kathy, my wife, and I have had irreconcilable differences for 52 years. She's neat and I'm messy. She's sometimes late. I'm usually on time. And the list goes on. But you can work through these things. And I have done a lot of marriage counseling over the years, and I can think of some marriages that were hanging by a thread. And I pleaded with the people, stay together. You can get through this. And they divorced. And I've had people come to me afterwards who said, we wished we'd listened to what you said. We could have fixed this. We could have gotten through this. And so just go into it with the mindset that we're going to get this worked out. We're going to forgive where necessary. We're going to forget where necessary. And we're going to get this marriage on a strong footing. Maybe it hasn't been up to this point, but now it will be. But go into it planning for success, not for failure. Don't even utter the word divorce when you're having a disagreement or an argument. Again, wedlock should be a padlock.
1: Pastor Greg offered some good counsel for those who feel like their marriage has become more of a roommate relationship.
0: If you want to bring romance back into your marriage, do romantic things. Don't wait for the feeling or emotion of romance to hit you. Just do romantic things. I heard a story about a woman that wanted to divorce her husband. So she went to an attorney and she said, I don't want to just divorce him. I want him to be hurt. I want to destroy him. What do you suggest? He says, oh, okay, I've got an idea. For the next 6 months, I want you to smother your husband with affection. Tell him how much you love him, how valuable he is to you, how much you care about him. Just love him as much as you possibly can. And then when 6 months come, boom, you divorce him. He won't see it coming. He'll be devastated. She said, ooh, I like that. So 6 months passed and the attorney had not heard from her. And he calls her up. He says, hey, what's going on? I thought we're going to get this divorce going. She said, divorce? Are you kidding me? We're on our second honeymoon. In other words, you're going back and just doing the romantic things. And guess what? Your emotions catch up with it. So what did you used to do when you were courting your wife? Well, you would pick her up. You would open the door of the car for her. You would take her to her favorite restaurant. You would bring her a little gift. So you need to get back and do those romantic things again. And that will help your marriage. Just start with practical things and start immediately. I've identified a lot of these important biblical principles about how to have a successful marriage and even how to have a successful single life as you're preparing for marriage. And the title of this new book is, Am I Doing This Right? Subtitled, God's Design for Relationships That Last. 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So whatever you can give, it may be just a little, it may be more, will be used to help us continue on in this program that we call A New Beginning. And as our way of saying thanks, we'll rush you your own copy of this brand new book, Am I Doing This Right? God's Design for Relationships That Last.
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2: 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We have Pastor Brett Metter coming up next in today's Word. 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
3: weather. We'll have some clouds hanging around today, low 60s on our high, and then we have another cold front moving in overnight. Pretty good chance of rain, mid-40s. Showers and thunderstorms at upper 50s on Saturday. Things clear up for Sunday. Mix of sunshine and clouds, and we're in the mid-60s. I'm meteorologist Steve Hamilton on KPDQ.
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8: 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Lawmakers are proposing that teens learn through ultrasound and computer animation how a baby grows in the womb, from heartbeat to movement to recognizable human features. This matters because ignorance fuels indifference. When young people are never shown the humanity of the unborn child, it becomes much easier to dismiss that life as disposable. But when students see the reality, everything changes. A society that truly understands life in the womb is far more likely to protect it.
7: For more information, follow us on social media at Life Issues Institute.
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1: Here's what I will do if you give, he tells the people of Malachi's time, you'll be blessed. 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
1: And it was Billy Graham who coined that phrase, you can't outgive God. The scripture promises material and spiritual benefits to the man who gives to God. I challenge you to try it and see. And I would challenge you the same thing.
2: When Jesus said, seek first his kingdom and his righteousness, and all these things will be given to you, he was promising to meet our needs if we put him first. 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And that's the challenge Pastor Brett Metter draws for us from our study in Malachi on today's Word.
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3: 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And I will rebuke the devourer for your sakes, and he shall not destroy the fruit of your ground, neither shall your vine cast her fruit before the time in the field, saith the Lord of hosts. And all nations shall call you blessed, for you shall be a delightsome land, saith the Lord of hosts. Radical statements here. And what an important topic here. First of all, the Lord points out the need of the people. In verse 7, he kind of calls them out. He says, you know, you need to return to me and I will return to you. And then they say, wherein should we return to you? Do you sense a little bit of an attitude from the people here? Where in chapter 1, the Lord says, I have loved you. And the people said, wherein have you loved us? And most of us, even if you're a nominal Bible student, you can say, well, how about when the Lord opened the Red Sea so that you could go through and get away from Egyptian's army? How about when he delivered you from being slaves in Egypt? Like, I could list 100 things that the Lord did lovingly toward the Jews. But here are the Jews in Malachi's time, at the end of the Old Testament period. They're saying, when did you love us, God? And then the Lord says, and you've dishonored and despised my name. Wherein have we despised your name? And that's the attitude of the people. And this sort of discourse goes on and on through this book. And the Lord says, man, I want you to return to me. How do we return to you, God? And the Lord says, here's how. And he gives us this whole dissertation on their tithe and their offering. The need of the people was to return to the Lord. That's what we read in verse 7. Return to me, and I will return back to you. And isn't it interesting that the idea of being with the Lord and returning to the Lord, one of the measurements that's associated with that is this idea of your money and giving. And the Lord calls him out on it and he says, man, you need to give of your tithe and offering. That's how you return to me. You know, if we're looking at the tithe in the Old Testament, what part of their stuff were they supposed to give? Were they to look at all their stuff? If you had to pick out the stuff you were going to give out of the tenth, what was your part that you were supposed to pull out? The first fruits, the best fruits. Yeah, but Brett, that's my blue ribbon prize winning 4-H sheep. Exactly. That's the one you give to God. The best of your fruit, the best of your crops and your herds and flocks and what have you. Can I remind you of the people of Malachi? The Lord said, you bring your lambs, Malachi chapter 1, verse 8. And he says, if you offer, speaking of the sheep, the blind for sacrifice, is it not evil? And if you offer the lame and the sick, is it not evil? Offer it to your governor. Will he be pleased with thee or accept thy person? Saith the Lord of hosts. He's saying, man, you guys, if the governor came to your house, you wouldn't even give him the lamb that you're giving to me as a sacrifice. But they gave begrudgingly. That's where the people of Malachi's day were. They not only were robbing God of the tithe and offering, but when they brought their sacrifice, they'd say, find some old crippled, broken down old lamb, and let's give that one to God. They were giving begrudgingly. That's not the way we're supposed to give. It should be that joyful, man, I get to give the best to the Lord. That's why 2 Corinthians chapter 9, verse 7, every man, according as he purposeth in his heart, so let him give, not grudgingly, or word begrudgingly, or of necessity, for God loves a cheerful giver. That should be the heart behind giving. When you give of your substance to the Lord, it's supposed to be cheerful. I love this is a fun translation. The word cheerful is the Greek word hilarion. Can you imagine what word we get from hilarion? Hilarious. The Lord loves a hilarious giver. Brett, we need like a comedian to come to church. And no, the idea is that there should just be a hilarity when you're giving. Like, oh, I just love that I get to do this. This is awesome. Not, oh, I got to give to the Lord again. I would say if that's your attitude, you might as well keep your money. Because you're messing with the whole purpose of giving is to be an act of worship and something that should be joyful and something that is meant to be a blessing. So some people, if you're stuck on that, Brett, I think tithing is of the Old Testament law and I don't want to give because I'm not under the law. Well, then that's great. I would say that's correct. You don't and you shouldn't give. And if it's

0: Something that's begrudging, don't do it. It should be driven personally by your relationship and your love for the Lord. It's not a got to, it's a get to. But I'm more of a New Testament kind of Christian. I like the New Testament. Oh, let's see what the New Testament's model of giving is. Let's go to Acts chapter 4 and check this out. And it says there, and the multitude of them that believed were of one heart and of one soul. Neither said any of them that aught of the things which he possessed was his own, but they had all things in common. Verse 33, and with great power gave the apostles witness of the resurrection of the Lord Jesus, and great grace was upon them all. Neither was there any among them that lacked. They weren't missing out on anything. For as many as were possessors of lands or houses sold them and brought the prices of the things that were sold and laid them down at the apostles' feet. And distribution was made unto every man according as he had need. There's the New Testament model. Sell everything and you bring it to the church leadership's feet and drop it down. Do you guys want to go with that model? Now, why don't we do that model? I'll tell you why we don't do that model. I'll just tell you, I'll be honest with you. Because the church was in a unique situation back in those days. By the way, what is this? There's a name for this. Socialism or communism even. This is communism. By the way, I'm going to say something that's going to freak some of you guys out. Communism would be a wonderful, amazing form of government. It really would, except for one problem. Sin. You put communism with people who happen to be sinful, and then you get massive corruption and evil. But that's true with any form of government, by the way, even capitalism. Like, it's funny how wherever you add people in the mix, it makes things ugly. Why was this working? The answer, it was working because they were under massive persecution at this time. The Roman Empire and the various, you know, emperors that came through, 10 waves of Roman persecution on the church. And the church was running for their lives. Like there was a day where these Christians, for just believing in Jesus and saying Jesus is Lord, they would dip them in hot wax and burn them to death and then hang them on the street like streetlights and light them on fire. That was a tough day as being a Christian back in those days. So the church, they were living in very scary times. So they had all things in common. They sold all their possessions and brought it all together. And they survived by loving for and caring on one another. Wherever you see persecution, you oftentimes see purity. Interesting enough. By the way, along with this chapter, we also have the story in Acts chapter 4 of a little couple named Ananias and Sapphira. They were seeing this go on where everybody was giving of their possessions. And so Ananias is like, hey, let's do that. We'll sell our possessions, but we'll keep some for a rainy day for us. But we'll tell them we're giving all of our possessions. So Ananias comes walking into Peter and sets down all of the stuff and says, here's our possessions. And Peter says, all of your possessions? And Ananias says, yep, everything. He falls down dead. And they drag him out, you know. And Sapphira comes walking in a little later and is like wondering where Ananias is. But she brings and says, here's the rest of it. Ananias and I, we sold all, here it is. And Peter says, all of your possessions? Yes, it is. She kicks over dead. Man, aren't you glad the Lord doesn't move like that in his church today? That was a good lesson for us. But man, you know, can you imagine on a Sunday us all singing, I surrender all. I surrender most. Like, that would not be so good. But that's what happened in that day because they were not being honest before the Lord about their giving. God wants to develop in his people an obedience, especially in the area of giving. So how does the church do with this, generally speaking, in the area of giving? Well, as it turns out, the studies, the average Protestant, he gives only 3% of his income to the church, who attends church regularly. 3% is the typical average. Now, this starts to introduce something that's interesting about some things that are, you know, some of you are not going to like, but I'm just going to say it anyway. After we see, you know, first of all, the need of the people, they need to return to the Lord, the sin of the people, they were keeping their money from the Lord. Then the Lord gives the remedy to the people about how they fix this problem. And the first thing that he says is right there in verse 10, the verse part, bring ye all the tithes into the storehouse. This is where the tithe goes. In the Old Testament, the storehouse was a place where the food was kept. And then the people would divvy out the food from the storehouse and take care of the community from the storehouse. That's the Old Testament model. In the New Testament, the Bible calls the Word of God the food, if you would, and it's the place where people are fed. The storehouse, you know, the storehouse in this context meant the temple, right? God's house. if you read verse 10, bring ye the tithe into the storehouse that there may be meat in mine house. That means the temple. So in the New Testament, that temple ministry moved to more of a church context where the church was where the tithe was supposed to be. So the storehouse in the Old Testament, temple, the storehouse in the New Testament was the church, even as they would lay their tithes and their money down at the apostles' feet. Now, this is important because what is the church? Some of you say, well, the church is all people who are Christians in the world. And there's a certain truth to that. But you also have to understand God recognizes three institutions in the world. He recognizes government. He recognizes the family institution. But he also recognizes the church of Jesus Christ. And the church has leadership according to God. And leadership is elders, deacons, and bishops. The word bishop is episkopos in the Greek. It's an elder in the church who's also probably pastor, but more of an administrative kind of elder, the episkopos. So there's three major roles, and a church is made up of those leaders, a group of episkoposes and elders and deacons leading the congregation. That's the organization that God recognizes. So when it comes to bringing your tithe, you need to make sure that you're bringing your tithe to a place where the church is structured, organized. Brett, I'm not into organized religion. Well, you're not into what God actually said needs to happen. You're actually rebelling against God's plan when you say, I don't like organized religion. I understand there's been abuses of organized religion, but there's a lot of interesting thing that's happened in these last 100 years or so with a lot of wacko churches and the prosperity gospel and all that. People just kind of said, we're going to give our money wherever we kind of feel like it. And so a lot of nice, wonderful organizations, parachurch organizations, are getting people's tithe and offering. I don't think that's actually the biblical model. I believe that the model goes, the tithe goes to the storehouse. That's the church, the organized church. The church where you're fed is where your tithe, I think, belongs. Now, your offering is that free will, and you can do whatever you want with that. And then the Lord says something interesting about once you give of your tithe. He says, put me to the test. He says here in verse 10, bring the tithe to the storehouse that there may be meat in mine house. And he says, and prove me now herewith. I love the ESV on this one. It basically says, and thereby put me to the test, saith the Lord of hosts, if I will not open the windows of heaven for you and pour down for you a blessing until there's no more need. This is what the Lord promises he should do. So we've got the, where should we bring our tithe? The storehouse, that's the church. And the Lord says, test me on this one. And he also tells us in the Bible when we should give. Interestingly enough, you can jot this down in your notes. 1 Corinthians 16, 1 and 2. Now concerning the collection for the saints, as I've given order to the churches of Galatia, even so do ye. Upon the first day of the week, let every one of you lay by him in store, as God hath prospered him, that there be no gatherings when I come. Paul says, I don't want to see a collection plate going by when I'm there. But do that on the first day of the week. Now, for you guys that know this, what was the first day of the week of those people in those days? Sunday. Saturday was the Sabbath for them. And that's when the synagogues were full, Sabbath day on Saturday. But the church started meeting early in their forming on Sunday morning. Why did they switch from Saturday to Sunday? Anybody? The resurrection of Jesus. Jesus rose on a Sunday morning. So he says the first day of the week, when you gather together, that's when you collect the tithe and offering. And the reason I point this out, this idea of the first day of the week and why that's important, is because it's part of the worship that we do. When we gather together, it's part of an act of worship. And so when you give, make sure that you're giving with a heart to say, Lord, this is an act of worship because I love you. You can just go, I can have joy when I say, Lord, this tithe, it goes to you. And make a point when you're, you know, doing your budget or your finances or whatever, make sure and just use that as an opportunity to worship the Lord when you're giving to the Lord. I think sometimes people miss out on some of the fun of giving. So the first day of the week, which is Sunday, they were giving their tithe and their offering. You say, but Brett, what if we're struggling financially? Well, this is again where Debbie and I, from the very beginning, that 10% was never mine to begin with. So your budget kind of has to reflect that. And also we've found, and so have you, that the Lord says in Philippians 4:19, my God shall supply all your needs according to his riches and glory. That's a promise from God's word. And you know what's funny about this is I remember years ago when I first taught this, for months I had young couples come out, Pastor Brett, you're not going to believe it. We didn't see how this was going to work out, giving of a tithe, but we started doing it, and we changed a few things in our budget, but it was still, we didn't see how it was going to work out. And then over and over, the Lord just kind of blessed the, you know, grandma sent a check, or they got a raise at work. And I've got that story 100 times over. And it was Billy Graham who coined that phrase, you can't outgive God. I think he's the one who kind of first said that. You can't get around it. The scripture promises material and spiritual benefits to the man who gives to God. You cannot outgive God. I challenge you to try it and see. And I would challenge you the same thing. The Lord says, I'll open up the floodgates of heaven. You know, the remedy is just to do it. Give and see and prove, test God on this to see if this is actually going to be true. How many of you know this to be true and you've tested God on this, and every time when you think you're not going to do it, somehow God works it out? How many of that happened to you guys? But what I have found is there's a lot of people that are still trying to scrimp and save and trying to figure out, and I'll see if I can pay my tithe, if I can pay my Netflix bill. But it's funny how we prioritize, and the tithing gets to be the blind, lame, crippled lamb, like the people of Malachi. You got to give the Lord the first if you're wanting to do it sort of with a biblical attitude. And then when you do give with a biblical attitude, that's the fourth point of our lesson today. And that is number four, God's blessing on the people. And it starts at the third part of verse 10. Just check it out and see. If not, I will open the windows of heaven and pour out a blessing that there won't be enough room to receive it. And verse 11, I will rebuke the devourer for your sake, and he shall not destroy the fruit of your ground, neither shall your vine cast her fruit before the time in the field, saith the Lord of hosts. And all the nations shall call you blessed, for you shall be a delightsome land, saith the Lord of hosts. There's three main things the Lord says. Here's what I will do if you give, he tells to the people of Malachi's time. The first thing he says is you'll be blessed. I'll reward you with blessing so much that you won't even be able to contain it. And man, the Lord is so good at that. And I've seen that time and time again. You know what's interesting as just an observer of church life in many years? Sometimes the people are like, yeah, we're not going to give. That's just something we don't do. They're the ones that do constantly kind of seem to struggle. And it's not that they're not hard workers. It's just that their work doesn't really produce what they really were hoping. But the Lord says, man, test me on this. And so when you do, the Lord says, I'll take care of you. I'll reward you. And this is what you're supposed to put to test. The Lord will open the window of heaven. Then there's another phrase here that's interesting. He's not only going to reward you, but number two, he'll rebuke the devourer. Who's the devourer? Satan. Did you know that the devil is a devourer and he wants to make your money not go as far as it should? Do you ever get a sense that your money's being devoured? Have you ever felt like your money just, where does it go? Like you get a raise and you're like, oh man, we're going to be in the money now. I got a raise. And then you kind of do the math and somehow your raise just kind of disappears. You're like, I thought I got a raise. Where's the extra? And you're like, oh, it's in my gas tank now. That's the devourer. That's the normal operation of finances in sort of a godless context. But the Lord says, I will rebuke the devourer for your sake. If you test me on this in the area of giving, then the third thing, he will not destroy the fruit of your ground. I'll put it this way. He will revive your land. He says, man, listen, the ground, the fruit will not be destroyed. Neither shall your vine cast her fruit before the time in the field. You say, what does that have to do with anything? Well, that would be the representation of their vocation of that day. They were farmers. They had vineyards, and they were at the mercy of God for rain and for good weather, that the fruit wouldn't over-ripen too quickly and fall to the ground. And they were kind of at the mercy. And the Lord said, listen, if you give faithfully to me, I'll take care of the part that's out of your sphere of influence. I'll take care of the part of your income, your vocation that could be catastrophe. I'll take care of it and make sure it's fruitful and a blessing. Have you ever felt like your job, your occupation is fruitless? You work hard, but you don't feel like you get the reward that's due. Could it be linked to this issue? The Lord says, I will rebuke the devourer and I will revive your land and make your land prosperous, speaking of your vocation. And then with all that, the implication, your relationship with the Lord will be in the right place. Return to me, the Lord says, and I will return to you. Well, how do we return to you? In your tithe and offering of your giving. You know, where your treasure is, that's where your heart's going to be. And put me to the test on this one, and I'll bless your socks off. And true, the law of tithing is Old Testament, but I believe the principle of giving and being a generous giver is something that's very much biblical and sound. So it's not a got to, nobody's cracking the whip, and that's not my job. My job is to say, here's what the Bible says, and then your job is to say, Lord, what should I do with that? How should I respond to the idea of giving? And I would just say, you should seek the Lord on that. But for me, I'm just going to say for me, and this is, I'm not going to die on this battlefield, but for me and Deb and my family, we found tithing is one of the greatest get-tos we get to do. And I find real rejoicing. I never regret giving because I've just seen how the Lord is just so faithful. Like old Billy said, you can't outgive God. It's so true. We've seen that proven for decades now. The Lord has been so faithful. And I know tons of you in this room can say a big amen to that because you know it's true. Amen?
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0: Lord, we are thankful for your provision. You have been good to us, and we do have luxury. Lord, we live large here in the United States. And yet, I also know, Lord, that sometimes the most wealthy can oftentimes be the most grouchy and sad and feeling empty. Lord, I pray that we would know how to use our resources, to use them as an act of worship, as an act of obedience. Lord, help us to be a church that is big-hearted in giving, Lord. And Lord, we're just so thankful for your provision. And I'm thankful that you don't depend on any one person to try to give. Lord, we depend on you, the owner of cattle on Thousand Hills. And you are the one who provides all of our needs according to your riches in glory. So we pray blessing on your church, Lord. Speak to us. May we be obedient to your word. So we pray this knowing you've heard our prayer now. In Jesus' name, amen.
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2: 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Stick around for Focus on the Family with Jim Daly in just a moment. Then we have Through the Bible with Dr. J. Vernon McGee coming up at 7:30.
3: Have some clouds hanging around today, low 60s on our high, and then we have another cold front moving in overnight. Pretty good chance of rain, mid 40s. Showers and thunderstorms at upper 50s on Saturday. Things clear up for Sunday. Mix of sunshine and clouds, and we're in the mid 60s. I'm meteorologist Steve Hamilton on KPDQ.
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0: Through the Bible exists to take God's whole word to the whole world. 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
1: 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Stick around for Insight for Living with Chuck Swindoll. That's next. And then we have Truth for Life with Alistair Begg at 8:30.
2: We'll have some clouds hanging around today, low 60s on our high, and then we have another cold front moving in overnight. Pretty good chance of rain, mid-40s. Showers and thunderstorms and upper 50s on Saturday. Things clear up for Sunday, mix of sunshine and clouds, and we're in the mid-60s. I'm meteorologist Steve Hamilton on KPDQ.
3: In his new movie, The Dragon's Prophecy, Dinesh D'Souza brings the new Middle East into focus with a message of perseverance, faith, and a shared global destiny.
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9: Most people understand that suffering is part of the human condition. But even so, we're often surprised and even shocked when the plot of our life takes an unexpected turn, and we're forced to deal with an unsavory twist we never saw coming. Today on Insight for Living, Chuck Swindoll points to a young adopted woman who was rescued by the king. Her story was unfolding like a fairy tale, until now. Chuck begins by reading the Bible passage for us. In his continuing study on the life of Esther, he titled today's message, An Evil Interlude.
10: If you were to look up the word life in Heaven's Thesaurus, one of the first synonyms you would find would be pain. That's right, pain. You see, life is filled with sharp corners and hard floors and many falls. Try as we might to cushion ourselves from the bumps and brace ourselves for the spills, pain is inevitable and inescapable. It just comes with the territory, along with troubles and hardships, and I might add enemies who seek to do us harm. All of this brings us to Esther, an unspoiled flower in the king of Persia's garden. Lurking in the dark, however, are enemies of the king and of Esther. We pick up the story where two of the king's own men are plotting from the shadowy recesses of their evil hearts. I want you to listen closely today as I read their story. And I'll be reading from chapter 2, verse 21, through parts of chapter 3 in the book of Esther. Esther 2:21 begins, "In those days, while Mordecai was sitting at the king's gate, Bigthan and Teresh, two of the king's officials from those who guarded the door, became angry and sought to lay hands on King Ahasuerus. But the plot became known to Mordecai, and he told Queen Esther, and Esther informed the king in Mordecai's name. Now when the plot was investigated and found to be so, they were both hanged on a gallows, and it was written in the book of the Chronicles in the king's presence." Chapter 3 introduces an even more sinister enemy. After these events, King Ahasuerus promoted Haman, the son of Hammedatha, the Agagite, and advanced him and established his authority over all the princes who were with him. All the king's servants who were at the king's gate bowed down and paid homage to Haman, for so the king had commanded concerning him. But Mordecai neither bowed down nor paid homage. Now drop down with me to verse 8. "Then Haman said to King Ahasuerus, 'There is a certain people scattered and dispersed among the peoples in all the provinces of your kingdom. Their laws are different from those of all other people, and they do not observe the king's laws. So it is not in the king's interest to let them remain. If it is pleasing to the king, let it be decreed that they be destroyed. And I will pay 10,000 talents of silver into the hands of those who carry on the king's business to put into the king's treasuries.' Then the king took his signet ring from his hand and gave it to Haman, the son of Hammedatha, the Agagite, the enemy of the Jews. The king said to Haman, 'The silver is yours, and the people also, to do with as you please.'"
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11: Life and pain are synonymous. You cannot have one without the other. If you expect to exist on this earth without pain, you are hoping for a fantasy. We cannot escape it. We cannot get away from a month without it. We must learn how to live through it. In fact, the goal in life is not to get away from the pain of it. It is to learn the lessons pain can teach us. As one man put it, pain is inevitable. Misery is optional. You cannot get away from the pain, but you can find ways to live above the level of misery. And indeed, we must. As far back as the 17th century, the New England Primer included these words: "Our days begin with trouble here. Our life is but a span, and cruel death is always near. How frail a thing is man." Even though those words were written over three centuries ago, they are not original to the Primer. They find their source in an ancient book, one of the oldest books of the Bible, the book of Job. You have a copy of the scriptures with you. Turn to the 14th chapter, and all you will need to see is the first verse. It says in another kind of poetry, a poetry that doesn't rhyme, the same thing we just heard from the New England Primer back in the 17th century. This man writes, and he knew of what he wrote, "Man who is born of a woman is short-lived and full of turmoil." The Living Bible paraphrases this, "How frail is man, how few his days, how full of trouble." How frail, how few, how full. Job says elsewhere, "Man is born for trouble as the sparks fly upward." The same thought. Let's stop trying to find an escape from pain and hardship and affliction and suffering. Rather, let's learn from these things. As old Ben Franklin used to teach, those things that hurt instruct. Stop for a moment and feel with me the tapestry of life and feel the underside where all the knots and those ugly threads are. Feel the suffering that is sort of woven through this fabric. Feel, for example, the natural world. We have lived through hurricanes in this great land of ours. I have a friend living in North Carolina, about 20 miles from where the center of the storm hit. He said on his brother's acreage, no less than 1,500 trees were destroyed. Great, great oaks cracked in two, split, uprooted, thrown aside like pieces of cardboard. Hurricanes, earthquakes, tornadoes, awful killing droughts that strike our land for months and sometimes years at a time. And the domestic world of disaster. A report that came out from the Rhode Island University several years ago said the only place a little less dangerous to live than riots and a war is the American home. Think of that. Riots and war, worst place, but just a cut above the American home. Did you watch the docudrama on television of the battered wife as she survived the horrors of her crazed husband, who finally brought out all of his emotions in multiple stabbings, stomping her virtually to death? She lives today with partial use of her limbs. Happened in America. Happened in Connecticut, in the land of the free. And the docudrama concluded, every 15 seconds, there are those kind of domestic conflicts. It's inescapable. People don't live happily ever after. Not even Cinderella, I'm convinced in my heart. I think she probably got to be a fat little frumpy old woman. She didn't live happily ever after. She got married. How frail is man, how few his days, how full of trouble. I could spend 15 minutes and more delineating specific examples that life is synonymous with pain. You can't get away from it. Now, the only way we can learn from such experiences is to know the theological root of the problem. Listen to this. It is the presence of evil. Plain and simple, though that may sound simplistic, it is the presence of evil. Yes, I believe that Adam and Eve would have lived forever, and not only lived forever, but would have lived disease-free had they not sinned. But with the coming of sin came the presence of suffering. God cursed the woman with pain at childbirth. He cursed the man with thorns and thistles in his work, with the sweat of his brow, with struggles with people, with relational problems, with personal problems. He would earn a living, and he would do it with gritted teeth. How pleasant the garden was before sin invaded, like the shores of Alaska gathering black oil. It ruined it. And with the presence of sin has come the presence of sorrow and pain and death. It's lurking in the shadows. You may today feel that life is pretty well handled. You finally got a way to put it together. You're fairly well cared for. You're pretty healthy. You're aging, but you're not sick. You have family relationships that are fairly well healed. And you are right now just about to sit back on your haunches and think, I think I can make it through the rest of my days. Don't count on it. Aren't you glad you came today? You will not leave on cloud nine. You will leave riveted to planet Earth when I'm through. Ours is an evil society, and it's not because the other guy is wrong. It's because you and I are wrong. And as a result, we live in the backwash of it. It fractures relationships. It paralyzes great goals and dreams. And it anchors us like nothing else, this presence of evil. Even in the lovely, almost idyllic story of Esther, here it is again. How dare it interrupt this wonderful story? We finally got this hometown girl, Queen of Persia. We finally applaud the placing of the crown on her head. We finally have a mate for King Ahasuerus. Finally, things are going to turn out right. Mordecai's pleased. Esther's thrilled. The nation rejoices. Ahasuerus is delighted. But there comes that evil interlude, and it comes time after time after time. It appears rather inauspiciously at the beginning of verse 21, in those days, Esther 2:21. In what days? In days when they were having banquets, when they were rejoicing, when everybody seemed so satisfied and pleased and at peace with one another. In those days, while Mordecai was sitting at the king's gate, Bigthan and Teresh, two of the king's officials from those who guarded the door, became angry and sought to lay hands on King Ahasuerus. Isn't that the way it is? I mean, why couldn't they have just forgiven the king? Why couldn't they have shrugged off the fact that he did something or said something that ticked them off? Why couldn't Bigthan have said to Teresh, oh, don't let it bother you. The guy's got a lot on his mind. Whatever it wasn't worth a conspiracy. It wasn't worth a planned assassination. But that's the way evil is. When it isn't checked, it grows. And when it grows, it leads ultimately to rage and finally murder. It isn't their problem. It is our problem, I repeat. We don't cluck our tongues at two unknown names out of the book of Esther. We shake our heads at ourselves, because when those kind of things grow, they make us into people of conspiracy. Myself certainly included. Their imaginations got the best of them. And before long, their anger led to a plan, and the plan of all things was to kill the king. The plot became known to Mordecai, and he told the queen. And Esther informed the king in Mordecai's name. Now, when the plot was investigated and found to be so, they were both hanged on a gallows, and it was written in the book of Chronicles in the king's presence. End of chapter, but not end of that particular plot. Just keep it on the back burner. We'll come back to it later on in our study of Esther in days ahead. But remember now, it is because they yielded to evil imaginations. It is because man is born for trouble as the sparks fly upward that these two unknowns got themselves involved in a plot that finally resulted in their lives being taken. I don't want us to study this section of scripture and the chapter that follows thinking how wicked they were in the days of Persia. I want us to remember that latent within every heart are thoughts of murder and rape and greed and abuse, the seamy, ugly side of life. You and I have it to the maximum. And were it not for the power of the living God, it would be true of every one of us. And we would finally kill ourselves off this planet. You feel like sort of slapping your hands together and saying, good, we took care of that little evil interlude. That's great. The sadness is over. The heartbreak, those two bodies hanging on the gallows, that was a reminder for people not to do such a thing. You won't get away with it. Well, you ain't seen nothing yet. The third chapter is the story of a planned extermination of a race. Again, because a man wouldn't forgive and wouldn't forget a long-standing grudge. Follow along. After these events, isn't that interesting how these sections and how these chapters tie together in rather innocuous ways? That's the way it is in life. Days don't begin with a great announcement from heaven. Today will bring trouble, bad trouble. The morning begins like every other morning. You have no idea it's coming. And out of the blue, it strikes. Maybe from yourself or from someone else. And you find yourself in the midst of this ancient struggle with wrong. After these things, the king promoted Haman and advanced him and established his authority over all the princes who were with him. That's not fair. Now, I want to vote for Mordecai. I mean, Mordecai is the one who saved the king's life, right? Mordecai is the one who told Esther, who told the king, and justice finding its way to these two men who were leading a conspiracy. Haman didn't do that. See, I forgot to tell you, life's not only sorrowful, it's not fair. And you are thinking right now that you will be promoted because you have worked the hardest, you have come up with the big ideas, you are the one that's done the most for your boss, therefore it's only right that you be given that special position that you've been looking for. Well, rot's a ruck. It probably won't happen because life isn't fair. Why? Because of evil. When there's righteousness, there's justice. But when evil lurks in a heart, there is injustice. And you're going to see it in front of your own eyes. Haman, of all people, is advanced, is established, is promoted. And on top of that, the king's servants, verse 2, who were at the king's gates, bowed down and paid homage to Haman, for so the king had commanded concerning him. Mordecai neither bowed down nor paid homage. You say, aha, he had a bad attitude. Wrong. Mordecai was a Jew. It was against the deepest section of his faith to do such a thing. He wouldn't bow down and pay homage to anyone. Verse 3, he's asked about why he wouldn't cooperate. He has this independent devotion to his God. And it's so surprising, the king's servants who were at the king's gate said to Mordecai, oh, why are you transgressing the king's command? Now, it was when they had spoken daily to him, he would not listen to them, that they told Haman to see whether Mordecai's reason would stand. For he had told them that he was a Jew. Ah, remember that. Believe me, Haman will take notice of it. When Haman saw that Mordecai neither bowed down nor paid homage to him, Haman was filled with rage, and he disdained to lay hands on Mordecai alone, for they had told him who the people of Mordecai were. Therefore, Haman decided to forget it. Wrong. Haman sought to destroy all the Jews. Wait a minute. Now, that's gone far enough. Why in the world would one guy's refusal to bow down to another guy cause this guy in authority to want to kill all the Jews? Well, it goes back to an old grudge. See, I purposely left out mentioning his genealogy up in verse 1. Go back to that verse. Ahasuerus promoted Haman, the son of Hammedatha, the Agagite. Oh, no, not the Agagite. If you know your history, you know that way back, tucked away in the pots and pans section of 1 Samuel, is an interesting story about a king named Saul, who is told by a prophet named Samuel to go and to kill the Amalekites, the lifelong enemy of the Jews. And to make sure that he wipes them out, he leaves nothing standing. Saul goes, politician that he is, and he saves the best of the sheep. And he saves the king, Agag. Agag. Agagite. It's exactly what I thought when I read that. And sure enough, this man is related to the king whom Saul didn't kill. You say, well, why would he be filled with hatred toward all the Jews if Saul didn't kill that Amalekite? Well, the rest of the story says Samuel came and confronted Saul for his disobedience. And after Saul fiddled around and rationalized, he finally confessed that he had done what is wrong. And Samuel rolled up his sleeves and cut Agag into little pieces. Now that has a way of lingering in the minds of the people of Agag as time passes. They hated the Jews. How dare Samuel do that to Agag, especially if Agag is your great, great, great, great grandfather. He has been nursing a grudge which has been taught him since childhood.
9: If you hold a grudge long enough, it becomes a monster. That's what Chuck Swindoll has shown us today. Haman's hatred wasn't born in a moment. It was inherited, cultivated, and carried across generations until it exploded into a plot to annihilate an entire people. 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He was calculating, politically connected, and determined to wipe out an entire people. Esther knew it. 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
1: 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Well, good morning, Portland. We have Truth for Life with Alistair Begg in just a moment. After that, it's Seculo at 9.
2: We'll have some clouds hanging around today, low 60s on our high, and then we have another cold front moving in overnight. Pretty good chance of rain, mid-40s. Showers and thunderstorms at upper 50s on Saturday. Things clear up for Sunday. Mix of sunshine and clouds, and we're in the mid-60s. I'm meteorologist Steve Hamilton on KPDQ.
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14: Are you content? Are you a happy person right now? Are you thinking, well, if I just had this, if I just had that? No. What you need is God. Contentment does not come from what I have. It comes from who I know. Contentment does not come from what I have. It comes from who I know. Hebrews 13:5 says, let your way of life be without covetousness. The word covet means a greedy desire to have more, no matter what it costs you or someone else. It's from a word that can be translated to pant like an animal pursuing its prey. Let your life be without covetousness, but then he goes on to say, but be content with such things as you have, for he has said, I will never leave you or forsake you. See, because Christ will never leave me, I can be content. It's not about what I have, it's about who has me. It's about this relationship I have with God that can bring the ultimate contentment. That is why David wrote in Psalm 23, the Lord is my shepherd, I shall not want. You know, when the Lord's your shepherd, you can find this perfect contentment. What you need is God. You say, well, okay, how do I even do that? Through prayer. If you want to find contentment and the guaranteed hope of heaven and find the meaning and purpose of life, he's just a prayer away.
13: 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Already know God? 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

0: places, wisely writing to the church in Rome and writing to Timothy and to Titus, when he addresses a collapsing culture and he describes the constituent elements that would be represented when the culture begins to fall in upon itself, included in both of the two key lists that we have is one simple phrase, disobedient to parents. Disobedient to parents. In the midst of all the various things that are described, horrendous things and the moral collapse and so on, there you find it, disobedient to parents. Now, what this then means is a number of things. First of all, it provides the Christian church and Christian parents in particular with an opportunity for the gospel, a chance to adorn the gospel of the Lord Jesus Christ, as Titus puts it, a chance for the Christian family to become a living testimonial to the truth of the Bible, to the teachings of the Lord Jesus Christ himself. And I've labored in these brief studies to set this in this context every time, and I want to do so again this morning. It's relatively easy to simply say, now here's what wives are supposed to do, here's what husbands are supposed to do, here's what children are supposed to do. We're familiar with all of that. Our problem is not that we are untaught in relationship to these things. Our problem is a far deeper problem. Our problem is a gospel problem. Our problem is a biblical problem. Our problem is an obedience problem. And it starts with an understanding of who Jesus is. So our first point will be to consider the identity of Jesus. Secondly, to consider the responsibility of parents. And thirdly, and only then, to consider the duty of children. Well, you say, well, why would you begin with the identity of Jesus? Well, simply because that is how it is handled here by Paul. Paul was aware, and we've become aware of the fact through our study, that there were all kinds of ethical codes that were present in Judaism and in the Greek and Roman world. Those people realized by way of natural law that for society to function, there had to be order, there had to be structure, and it had to be there in the family life. So what was it then that Paul was introducing, or what, if you like, does the Bible introduce that takes it forward from there? Well, specifically, the fact of who Jesus is, the fact of the lordship of Jesus Christ. And so what he's saying is the specific responsibilities within the Christian home for the various roles assigned have to do with Jesus as Lord. And that's why here in verses 18 through to the end of the chapter, you find the phraseology recurring. In verse 18, the wives are submitting to their husbands in the Lord. In verse 20, children are to do this because it is pleasing to the Lord. In 22, we obey our earthly masters, fearing the Lord. And in verse 24, and in part A, knowing that from the Lord you will receive the inheritance as your reward, you are serving the Lord Christ. So the summary of the responsibilities of various family members is actually the application of their theology. So in other words, we have to understand the Bible, we have to understand who Jesus is, we have to both believe it, and we have to live in the light of it if we're going to actually make any sense of practical instructions such as this. And that is why, for example, in chapter 2, and in the middle of chapter 2, verse 6 there of chapter 2, he says to them, therefore, as you have received Christ Jesus the Lord, this is the distinguishing feature of these people. You have received Jesus as Lord. He is your king. He is the sovereign one. He's in charge of your finances. He's in charge of your future. He's in charge of your family. He's in charge. You received him. He's the Lord. Now he says, in light of that, the imperative is that you now must walk in him. Indicative, you received him. Imperative, walk in him. You see how the indicative always precedes the imperative. So you see, if somebody listens to me talk this morning and thinks that what I'm simply doing is seeking to reinforce a Christianized version of an ethical code, then I've done a dreadful job. That's why I'm laboring to make the point at the beginning that what is being entrusted to these believers in Colossae is being entrusted to believers. They have understood God's grace in all its truth. They realize that they could not earn God's salvation. They realize that Jesus is the Savior that they require. They have received Him as Lord. Now that is indicative of what is true of them. Now, he says, it is the imperative that continues from there. I want you then, he says, to live your lives in this way. And I won't continue to read it, but you can read it on there in chapter 2. And what the point is straightforward. Because you see in verse 9 of chapter 2, in Jesus, the whole fullness of deity dwells bodily. In Him, the whole fullness of deity dwells bodily. In other words, He is God. He is God. He is God. He is the one then who establishes our values. He is the one who guides our thinking. He is the one who directs our conduct. And in a very realistic way, poor parenting can be traced actually not to an absence of information, but a failure in application. A failure, first of all, to believe what the Bible says, and then to behave in light of who and what Jesus is. Now, Paul is concerned in writing to the Colossians here that they will not be swept away by the thinking of the surrounding culture. And actually, he says, and we're still in chapter 2, actually, and in verse 4, he says, I'm saying these things to you. I'm saying these things to you in order that no one may delude you with plausible arguments. Down in verse 8, he says, see to it that no one takes you captive by philosophy and by empty deceit that concerns human traditions, that works according to the elemental spirits of the world and not according to Christ. Now, Paul has in mind there specific challenges as it relates to the identity, the person of Jesus. False teachers were pressing upon the church. They were teaching doctrine, and they were demanding practices of people that did not depend on Christ. And all I am saying in referencing these two exhortations is that while that was an express issue, a peculiar issue that was there in the Colossae Valley, and commentators debate the nature of the issue and so on, but the principle remains. It is for the Christian person living under the Lordship of Christ to see to it that we are not deluded, to see to it that we do not succumb to specious arguments and to philosophies which have no basis at all in reality. And goodness gracious, if there's not an area in which that is a challenge other than family life at the moment, I don't know what is. Because he said earlier, in Jesus, all these things hold together. Now, all of that said, to reinforce this foundational premise, that obedience of children is the only proper response to the instruction of parents who acknowledge Christ as their Lord. Obedience of children is the only proper response to the instruction of parents who submit to Jesus as Lord. Well, then let's say a word or two about the responsibility of the parents. You say, well, it's supposed to be about children. Yes, it is about children, but the children don't live in a bedroom by themselves. They live in a house all being well with parents. Parents are to bring their children up in the nurture and admonition of the Lord. But how can children be expected to know their boundaries if their parents are clueless? How can they be expected to know what they're supposed to do or what they're not supposed to do if their parents are neglectful of their responsibilities, clear responsibilities as delineated in the Bible? And whatever decision Christian parents make about the ongoing education of their children. And there are many within our congregation that adopt all kinds of approaches, and we understand and recognize that. But whatever that decision is, one thing is true of every mom and dad in the congregation, and that is that they are responsible for the instruction of their children in the Word of God. It is their responsibility. It is not the nursery's responsibility. All of that may be supplemental, but none of that will be able to take the place of what happens in the routine, sitting down, standing up, riding in the car, and so on. The task is to be exercised by the parents in the face of all of the challenges of a world that doesn't agree. The insinuations of the evil one that come to us and say, you know, you shouldn't listen to all this stuff. It's old-fashioned. The Bible, if somebody had written the Bible at this point, they would never have included this. That's the kind of thing you hear. Or they'll say, but you need to be a pragmatic person. You just need to be as realistic as you can. And frankly, this doesn't work. Or you have them saying, you know, what you really need is self-help in this. You don't need Bible help. You don't need the Spirit's help. Psychology will be of far more help to you than theology. And at the heart of all of those kind of insinuations, which come ultimately from the evil one, at the heart of it all is the undermining of the Word of God. Undermining of the Word of God. The design of the evil one is to get God's people to live their lives paying scant attention to the truth of the Bible. Being prepared to affirm its authority, as we said at the end last time, being prepared to say we believe it entirely, and then to do absolutely nothing with it when it comes to the issues that we're dealing with now. Instruction begins at home, whether it's formal or informal. It has to do with the bedtime questions. It has to do with the travel discussions. It has to do with creating a climate in which our children recognize that we are depending on the Bible and depending on the help of the Holy Spirit to try and do our level best to raise them according to the structures and definitions of the Bible, that we are on our best days sinful as well. And we do so in the awareness of the fact that, for example, let's take the demythologization of evolutionary theory. And your children come home from school. And I remember, as we just gathered around the table, one of the children said, you know, I learned something funny at school today. Oh, I said, well, what was that? He said, the teacher told me that I came from an ape. He said, how funny do you think that is? I said, I think it's really funny, too. And then we had a talk about whether you came from an ape or not, or whether God's word is true, whether what it says actually describes what happened, or whether we're living with a mythology, whether we're involved in the greatest religious conflict that the world has ever seen, or whether we're dealing in the realm of reality. I guarantee you that the child nurtured by a biblical view of the origin of life will enjoy in life a security that can never be experienced by the youngster schooled, for example, in evolutionary theory. How happy the son who can say, when I was a boy in my father's house, still tender and an only child of my mother, he taught me and said, lay hold of my words with all your heart, keep my commands, and you will live.
1: 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Perhaps you've even read parenting how-to books together. And while those can be helpful, some of them leave you feeling more discouraged or confused. We want to recommend to you a book that offers a refreshing alternative. It's called Good News for Parents: How God Can Restore Our Joy and Relieve Our Burdens. 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By the way, Alistair is in North Carolina this weekend. He's speaking at the Billy Graham Training Center at the Cove. Please keep him and those attending in your prayers as they gather in Asheville for a weekend of Bible study, worship, and fellowship at this sold-out seminar. And don't forget that Alistair is hosting Basics 2026 in Valencia, California this year. The conference will take place September 29th through the 30th. If you're in pastoral ministry or church leadership, join Alistair together with Herschel York as they come together with pastors from around the country to learn from the Bible, enjoy a time of fellowship, and encourage one another to do the basics of ministry well. 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I'm Bob Lapine. We're glad you've joined us this week. 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
3: We'll have some clouds hanging around today, low 60s on our high, and then we have another cold front moving in overnight. Pretty good chance of rain, mid-40s. Showers and thunderstorms and upper 50s on Saturday. Things clear up for Sunday, mix of sunshine and clouds, and we're in the mid-60s. I'm meteorologist Steve Hamilton on KPDQ.
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15: Welcome to Seculo, wrapping up this week strong. 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We are live. It is Friday, May 15th. Will Haynes is in studio. Again, we're going to take your calls at 1-800-684-3110. Will played me this clip before we came in to the studio today with Kamala Harris making a pretty bold statement on what Democrats can do to potentially win the election. Of course, you could think, you know, maybe we need to go more moderate on issues. Maybe there's different ways that we can react. No, there was a no bad ideas summit. And when did this happen, and why was this happening?
16: That's right. So this was on a call, kind of an activist call, where it was titled the Win with Black Women Call. This was on the 13th of this month, so it just happened. It was like a Zoom call. You know, you've seen these where the politicians on there kind of gives this rallying moment. They may have other principles, and a lot of people can tune in and watch. But they're trying to get people energized both for their policies and their ideas, but to motivate them to ultimately vote for their ideas and their
15: platforms. Yes, and of course, Kamala Harris, former Vice President of the United States, former presidential candidate, and now clearly starting to at least put in place, and she has certainly not denied it. She has said that, you know, she hasn't made an official decision yet, but is certainly starting to dip her toe into the idea of running for president once again, maybe with actually a little bit more lead time. Maybe she thinks she could do better. But with that, here's what she had to say. Bite two.
17: Hey, look, this is a moment where there are no bad ideas. A no bad idea brainstorm is what I'd like to call it. And in that no bad ideas brainstorm, we talk about what we need to do and think about doing around the Electoral College. We talk about the idea of Supreme Court reform, which includes expanding the Supreme Court. We invite a conversation about multi-members districts.
15: All right, so let's break down what she thinks they need to do to potentially win the elections coming up. Not only pack the court, but expand the court. Something, by the way, if President Trump wanted to do right now, probably get it done and have the craziest Supreme Court you've ever right. seen. But of course, we know that's one of the big key factors of the Supreme Court of the United States is it can be something that is a bit nonpartisan because of the way Supreme Court justices are selected. And there is nine, and you're only going to get a couple per presidency, maybe, that retire. Sometimes you get none. Sometimes President Trump got quite a few. You know, it just depends on how sort of the cookie crumbles, if you will. And then you look at the other ideas that are in this, not just Supreme Court reform. We're talking about, what are we going to do about the Electoral College? Now, of course, they're talking about wrapping up the Electoral College, going with a popular vote. But look what happened last time. Okay, it does not make a guaranteed win for the Democrats. Because what happened with Kamala Harris? She lost the Electoral College, but she also lost the popular vote.
16: That's right. And there's actually more to this we're going to get into in the next segment. You're not going to want to miss it. But I love how she leads off with the no bad idea brainstorm. And then she goes on to only list bad ideas. This is where we're at. And when you're at a moment where a political movement thinks there's no way we can win on the substance, so we have to come up with tricks. We have to find ways to win that are outside the scope of how the game is played. And there's a rule book to that game. It's called the Constitution of the United States. And just deciding to move things around and change the rules because you aren't able to win on your ideas and your own merit, that is not a good idea, contrary to this no bad idea brainstorm by the former Vice President of the United States.
15: That's right. Hey, phone lines are open for you. What do you think? 1-800-684-3110. 1-800-684-3110 to have your voice heard on the air today. And hey, if you're watching on social media, I'm going to ask you to like, comment, get involved. Because look, when you see something like Harris is getting involved, people may think, this is a rerun from 4 years ago. What are we talking about here? But of course, no, this is the truth and the reality are we are living in 2026. With that, though, we're going to continue this conversation, and I do want to hear from you. We're also going to talk a little about what's going on in China. We have a special guest joining us later, a little bit of a segment that you're going to not want to miss. A little bit of a curveball, but you'll like it. We'll be right back.
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15: Well, at least now it's a little bit out in the open, Will. These right. conversations where you have just the ideas of how can we get involved? We got to rig the system. We got to change the way things run. We got to not only redistrict this map, how about we add to the Supreme Court? How about we add some restrictions to Supreme Court? How about we add D.C. and Puerto Rico as a state? You know, these are all strategic moves. And they, look, again, maybe you can give it to her a little bit, Kamala Harris, and say, you know what? She's being honest. She's saying what she thinks needs to get done. She said this was a no bad ideas call. And in that, built off of it and said, look, and thing is, a lot of these are old ideas, if you will. They're not necessarily new ideas. These are old ideas that most of the American people on both sides have shut down because they go, you know what? There is a difference between playing dirty and still playing fair a little bit. And of course, there is, at the end of the day, changing the Constitution to fit what you think could happen. And we were talking about election integrity this week. We have that petition you can sign joint for election integrity. This is what we're talking about. Because, look, I see some of you in the comments going, well, right now, shouldn't we be doing this? Shouldn't we be expanding the courts? Then it just becomes this endless cycle.
16: Right. And once again, that's just something that we have been against for a long time. The fact as well that she goes through this entire list, starting off with the Electoral College, the way that you are elected president, something she failed to do recently, saying, hey, I didn't win, so we got to have a conversation about changing this. That is principally from the Constitution of the United States. That is how the president is elected. And you even see, though, this isn't a hypothetical of her saying, let's have this conversation. You see that states are trying to do an end run around the Constitution currently. There's a popular vote interstate pact that has been going on for years, and they just added another state, Virginia, because they had the new Democrat governor. Their entire goal is they're saying, we're going to come together and decide how we send our Electoral College votes based off of, if we get enough, the popular vote. We're going to completely disenfranchise our entire state, how they vote, and say, we're going to look at the entire country if we can get enough. If they can get 270 Electoral College votes, and they're over 200, folks, they're going to completely subvert the Constitution. That is happening in real time. It's not talked about enough.
15: And it's not, like I said, behind closed doors.
16: Right.
15: This is all happening out and about.
16: That the state legislatures, especially in blue states or purple states, are pushing forward. It gets signed and they add their name to this list. It continues to grow. That's a top priority for Kamala Harris and her no bad ideas. This entire discussion isn't shocking because we know it's how they operate, but it is shocking how brazenly and openly they're saying, listen, we can't win. Her entire book was an excuse because it was like, I didn't have enough time to win. Now, she's trying to show herself as the leader of the party again. She clearly wants to run for president again. A lot of people are having these type calls because of the midterms and saying, listen, we know our ideas aren't going to get us elected. It's always an excuse. Maybe you should self-examine. Maybe you should realize all of the things that you were pushing for are why you were not elected president. Instead, it's like, clearly it's not us. Clearly, it's the Constitution that's the problem. Clearly, it's the rules of the game. Clearly, we need to have multi-member districts. That's where, in a state, you're represented by a few people. You're trying to completely change the fabric of what the founders put forward as our country. And there are ways to change the Constitution. Constitutional amendment process. They know they won't win there. So they're trying to come up with ways to legislatively or sneakily go around and change the entire rules of the game. But she even says further in a later bite, says we have to neutralize these red states from cheating, including blue states expanding their maps. So if one side does it, it's cheating. And the only way to fight cheating is with more cheating. It's so nonsensical. Yeah. And we know that this has been a thing that people complain about with her, that she doesn't make sense. But she's sitting there and she's a powerful person pushing these ideas.
15: And it's sadly the case in general that even if you say one side is cheating and then but we need to do it ourselves, that's not that's actually a bipartisan thing that people do. The morals go out the door when it comes to making sure you're securing your election. It's sad. It's on both sides. I'm not saying this is a Democrat versus Republican thing. But now, like I said, it's done out in the open. It's done clear as day saying we need to do these things. We need to pack the court. We need to expand the court. We need all of these new plans to really change what is happening, like Will said, the fabric of the United States of America. And when you start doing that, every election cycle, we make these big swooping changes, and we decide that this meant this for 100 years, but now it doesn't. Impeachment was this very specific issue that we know is very limited. All of a sudden, impeachment becomes something trivialized. All of these moments, even the filibuster, all these things that they bring up to end. A lot of them go back to what? Simply trying to secure more votes to continue themselves in power. It has nothing to do with the American people. The betterment of the American people has to do with keeping their jobs and keep money flowing in to their prospective parties.
16: Well, and once again, she led off calling this a no bad idea brainstorm, and talked about talking about expanding the Supreme Court. Here's how far we are from a world where the Democrat Party still focused on the Constitution and respected the tradition of the United States. This is from not too long ago, with someone that is a hero of the left. This is with Ruth Bader Ginsburg. And here is the kind of idea she thought expanding the Supreme Court was. Bite 21.
0: What does concern you? If you're not worried about the term limits, what are you worried about?
21: Well, what was the other? You mentioned
0: changing the number of justices.
21: Oh, yes, yes. There is no fixed number in the Constitution. So this court has had as few as 5, as many as 10. 9 seems to be a good number, and it's been that way for a long time. I have heard that there are some people on the Democratic side who would like to increase the number of judges. I think that was a bad idea when President Franklin Delano Roosevelt tried to pack the court.
16: So right there, one of the heroes of the left, Ruth Bader Ginsburg, the late justice on the Supreme Court, calling it explicitly a bad idea when Franklin Delano Roosevelt tried to pack the court. Now, I know that most of our audience does not
15: remember that time
16: or even love the philosophy and jurisprudence of Ruth Bader Ginsburg. But she was speaking truth about this. Even, yes.
15: Well, she was wildly respected, even amongst people who didn't agree with her.
16: They can change the number legislative of people on the Supreme Court. But even there, showing the wisdom of this is the number we need to be at. It's a bad idea to make the court political by just expanding it to get what you want. So when you have this complete difference in that, interview with NPR
15: an independent branch. It would just be
16: exactly
15: another way the current administration can get something through, get something done. You've just taken the Supreme Court. If each time you can wipe it clean and add in your 9 justices or 10 justices or 20 justices or 4, you know, it doesn't matter what that number is. If it becomes just another arm of the administration, we are in bad shape. That is something that we cannot have. Because you at least want some kind of balance in America.
16: That's right. And that's why today we just started a brand new petition based off of this issue. Go to aclj.org/sign because this is a new petition to stop the left's attempt to destroy the Constitution. It is there in the words they speak. They do not respect the foundational documents of this country. We're going into the 250th anniversary this year. America's about to have a big birthday. We've lasted this long. You remember the famous Benjamin Franklin quote, it's a republic, madam, if you can keep it. That's what we're fighting here at the ACLJ. That is why the work of the ACLJ is so important. There may be less battles with the administration over the Constitution right now because of it's a friendly to the Constitution administration, but we know they're coming. We know that this is the plain English plot from those that want to tear down the constitutional norms of this country. They're strategizing it, not behind closed doors. We know they've done that for a long time. They're strategizing it on public Zoom calls. No idea is a bad idea. That's scary, frankly. That no idea is a bad idea when it comes to how they can win.
15: You've never been one of those, Will, when the teacher said that? All right.
16: Well, you know what? I always heard bad ideas. If you have to preface it, there's no bad ideas. You know what you're guaranteed to get? A lot of bad ideas pretty early in the discussion.
15: Yeah, even if they were just made to troll the teacher.
16: Right.
15: So maybe that's what's happening here. I don't think so.
16: You think that Kamala Harris is just trolling the Democrat Party with expansion of the Supreme Court and getting rid of the Electoral College? I don't think so,
15: Logan. I think she's doing whatever she can to get herself relevant again for a presidential run. What do you think? Hey, we're going to also take things to China here in the next segment. talk about what's going on there. So be a part of the show, 1-800-684-3110. I'll be honest with you, we got a lot of lines open today. Maybe it's Friday, you don't want to call, you don't want to get engaged. Come on, give us a call, 1-800-684-3110. We got a bunch of lines open for you, and I want to hear from you. Once again, 1-800-684-3110. You can get involved with the ACLJ over at aclj.org. We'll be back in just a minute.
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15: Secular. We told people to call in, and boy, did they. Man, the phone lines are completely jammed right now. 1-800-684-3110. At least nice to know someone's listening. Well,
16: there you go.
15: You know, sometimes it feels like you can be talking to a void when they don't call in. But now, we got a whole, at least know six people are listening.
16: That's right.
15: I mean, that's pretty good.
16: I mean, that's 100% conversion rate from we had zero calls to every line.
15: There's full. Two of us here. Right. I then can count another five or six in there. So we got like eight people in the studio.
16: Pretty good, really.
15: So we got like
16: for
15: eight,
16: Friday?
15: 9, 10, 11, 12, about 15 listeners right now. We know for sure.
16: Solid.
15: Plus,
16: do
15: of
16: we
15: course,
16: count ourselves?
15: Yeah, I did.
16: Okay, I like that.
15: Yeah,
16: smart.
15: Might as well. We're humans.
16: I hear.
15: All right, we're going to keep this conversation rolling. We do some updates about what's going on also in China. We'll take some of that, give you a little bit of update of that a little bit later in this segment. Let's go ahead and take a call. Let's go to Warren on line two. Warren's listening on the radio. Go ahead, Warren.
23: Thanks, guys. So appreciate you and all you do. And couldn't have open phone lines, but, you know, listening to your pastor friend and looking at all of this stuff going on, we have to understand that they want to destroy the country and bring in socialism and communism. And they're so desperate for power, they will pull out all stops, cheating, packing the court, just to bring about their agenda, which is so terrible for America. People need to wake up.
16: Well, Warren, we talked about it earlier in the week. I called it the zero sum game that the left is playing now, where it's no longer around the central ideas of the American dream, the Constitution. These issues are no longer what the two parties at least are working towards together. It is a zero sum game for the left at this point. And I do want to say there are many on the right that feel that way as well. It has become very much, you know, win at all cost. Now, I think here's another layer to this, and it's probably going to frighten people a little bit, politically frighten them, because Kamala Harris is trying to say, there are no bad ideas, help me get there, right? This is at the same time an Atlas Intel poll came out about potential nominees for the Democrats in the next election cycle, 2028.
15: List.
16: And Kamala Harris only has 12.9% of backing from the respondents. You want to know who the
15: Let's pause there, though, because that's a little refreshing.
16: Yeah.
15: The fact that they maybe learned and said, you know what? She can't be the one that we're pushing forward out here as our leading candidate. But okay, take a break.
16: All right. So then who ranks above her in this poll of who people would support to be the nominee for the Democrats in 2028? With 21.2% is Governor Gavin Newsom. Not surprising.
15: I take back everything I just said.
16: Well, but not surprising. He's obviously been on a massive PR tour.
15: It is surprising trying to build if you that. Listen or watch anything he's ever done ever in the history of time.
16: Except for even though he says nothing, like he's devoid of substance, at least he says it well, right?
15: I don't know.
16: He's very savvy.
15: I think if Harvey Dent is very, very, savvy.
16: Well, let's see who else is above him. The former Secretary of Transportation, Pete Buttigieg, with 22.4%.
15: Okay, he at least seemed like a likable guy, I guess.
16: Now you're for Mayor Pete, who had major disasters, at least he's likable.
15: No, I'm saying of the two, if I had to choose for Gavin Newsom and Pete Buttigieg, I mean, I don't want to vote for either, but at least like, Pete doesn't feel like, he's secretly back just going, crime lord.
16: Here we go, though, because guess who is the front runner for the Democrats in the 2028 primary? Alexandria Ocasio-Cortez, with 26% of respondents saying they would vote for her in the primary. So the front runner for 2028 is AOC for the Democrats. Does it surprise you now? At all, not that it should have anyways, why there are no bad ideas for Kamala Harris. She's afraid of being irrelevant. She lost the presidency. She blamed it on not having enough time and that Joe Biden, who brought her on the ticket
15: to win,
16: he wouldn't drop out. He wouldn't do the right thing for her and drop out of the party race and instead... She only had a few hundred and some odd days to try and win. She wants round two. She wants a rematch. It won't be against President Trump this time, being term limited. But she's running fourth right now.
15: Look, I tell you, I think that if you really look back in history for the Democrats, I think that move there at the last minute is going to be one of the ones they look back and go, yeah, we made a strategically wrong move. I think they probably made a right move in the terms of I think Joe Biden was up for leading the free world for another 4 years. No, I don't. So it's not that. But when it comes to just winning elections, I actually think you have had a much closer election. I still think President Trump would have taken the day, but I think you would have had a much closer election than what ended up being the almost landslide victory, taking all the swing states, the popular vote, and the Electoral College. I don't know if that happens if you have an incumbent Joe Biden against President Trump. But you have this manipulation and this control, specifically within this party, I feel like, where even the leadership doesn't get the final say.
16: That's right. And really, it's because it's the party bosses who are getting the final say, not the president of the United States.
15: Right.
16: Did not have the final say in his own reelection when Joe Biden was forced out by the likes of Nancy Pelosi, one of his close political allies for the entirety of his career, forced him out.
15: It's no
16: publicly.
15: Different than the mayor of Altadena, whoever was the mayor of Arcadia, California.
16: Had an overlord. It happened to be the Chinese Communist Party.
15: Yeah.
16: Not a political boss within the Democrat Party.
15: Similar.
16: Very similar. Policy-wise.
15: Yeah.
16: Yeah. I don't think they are having open phone calls, though, in China. Maybe we could ask the president or someone that's just coming back from there. Mm-hmm. I think they're having open phone calls saying, no idea is a bad idea.
15: Yeah.
16: No ideas about it.
15: Yeah, I don't see that happening. No.
16: Xi Jinping's finally, he's like, I'm good. I'm just keeping control.
15: He's like, there's a lot of bad ideas.
16: Right.
15: There's a lot of bad ideas. Phone lines are open for you. We did lose a few there, so give me a call. 1-800-684-3110. They've opened up. We have a second half hour of the broadcast, so I want to make sure you join us for that back half of the show. You can find it, by the way, if you're listening on terrestrial radio and maybe you don't get the full hour. Some of those on Christian Talk, you don't get the full hour. You can find us always, the full hour of the show, live from 12 to 1 p.m. Eastern time on ACLJ.org, on YouTube, on Rumble, Facebook, and on the Salem News Channel. All those options were live on YouTube and Rumble. You get to be involved in the chat and Facebook as well and have some fun. We're always in there popping in, seeing what people are saying, letting us know where they're from. It's a great interactive experience. I want you to be a part of that each and every day. We do have a petition also about election integrity. You know, this is something that clearly has come up a few times this week. Here's another one. We know... if the goals are this clear cut, that to win the elections, it's going to take more than just votes. They're going to have to do a lot more. And some of it is something we totally disagree with, a lot of shady business going on. We don't want you to stand up with us right now. So why don't you go to ACLJ.org and sign that petition if you can. Scan the QR code. We will be back in just a moment. We will be taking your calls. So 1-800-684-3110. We also have a great little special guest interview you're not going to want to miss in the second half hour. And yeah, it's a really great one. I think, especially if you're in the Christian audience here and you want to stick around, it's a great inspirational few minutes to just take in your day, give you a little bit of a breather from the news and the politics of the world to actually focus on what's important. We're going to get that coming up in the next segment. And again, if you want to support the work of the ACLJ, as we head into this final segment for some of you, I want you to go to ACLJ.org. I want you to see what you can do. Not only can you see all the incredible free content, remember, the ACLJ provides all of our content, our media side, and our legal work, by the way. If you need a lawyer, and it's within our scope, all of it is without a dollar being spent from you. No paywalls here at the ACLJ. That is only because people like you support the work. So while you're there and you're signing a petition, you're getting involved, you're reading all the great articles, if you could throw a few bucks by, that would really, really help us out. And you can become an ACLJ champion if you want. That's someone who gives on a monthly basis, like a membership. We really would appreciate that, too. We'll be back. This is the shortest break. Barely enough dust to take a breath. Less than a minute. We'll be right back.
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5: 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But when all seems lost, we can cry out to God who can save us. 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So today, Pastor Jack teaches us that despair can deepen our faith. It can make prayer more heartfelt and genuine, and it can remind us that God has not abandoned us, but He's right there in our suffering. Now with his message called Disciplines of Despair, here's pastor and Bible teacher, Jack Hibbs.
6: 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And this is a famous picture. You guys have all seen this before. Go ahead and leave it up. I've always asked this question. Did that man know in the doorway that that wave was coming? What if the door was on the other side of that lighthouse? By the way, that lighthouse, I don't know where it is, but I've seen other pictures of it. It's pretty far out in the ocean. I don't even know how they built the thing. There's a man standing there with the door open with the raging ocean around that lighthouse. Storms. Storms are awesome if you're

And all of a sudden, right over our heads, kaboom! Flat, you know, the flash and the boom at the exact same time. And you, the hair, you can, the static electricity, the hair, woo! And the only smart one in the group was Jeff's golden retriever. She took off screaming and ran, went right through the screen door into the house. We just stood out there and acted like, and actually we didn't act tough. When that happened, we all screamed like little schoolgirls and started running. But you're not supposed to know that part. But what compelled Peter to leave the safety of that boat in the midst of a storm? To him, it had become obvious that being with Jesus was better than being in the boat with the guys. I want to know why. I may be wrong, but I don't think it was this moment of heroic, faith-filled action in Peter's life. I think Peter realized, wait a minute, if that's you, Lord, call me out. They had already been primed by the storm. The storm had tossed them up and down. They were already terrified, and maybe your storms are terrifying you. And then they thought, we saw a ghost. And you think, you know what? This terrible thing in my life is bringing me to the brink of life. I'm almost done with it. Something's going on with Peter, and it's a big deal. So much so that in the blackness of the night, he's going to step out onto the open water. That's not normal. I believe that Peter thought, and Peter was thinking, as the others, that they were lost, that this is our moment. But Peter made a great, great move. He'd rather be near Jesus than just hang around with a bunch of guys going down. And that's the key tonight. In the midst of your despair, will you run to Jesus? I don't feel like running. Well, then listen, you're not in despair enough. It's like my mama used to say, she'd say, it's time to eat. I'm not hungry. Well, you got, yeah, if you don't eat now, you're not going to eat at all. And then a few hours later, I'm hungry. And my mom was such a tender-hearted thing, and I would abuse her terribly. She'd say, what do you want to eat? And she would make this offer. Well, you can have this and you can have this. I don't want that. I don't want that. You have, is it me? Or do you know kids like that? They do that too? It's like, I don't want that. We want this? No, I don't want that. Then my dad would say, then you're not hungry. Dads are great. It's the voice of wisdom. You're not hungry. Why? Because if you're hungry, you'll eat snails if you're hungry. Oh, I need Jesus. Do you now? Because listen, there's a great, great danger of really, truly wanting Jesus in the midst of your storm versus having the kind of Jesus that you just add him on to the other routines of your life. Jesus is not a module that you add on to your life. He's the eternal God that you come to with your face down on the ground and you're laid out before him asking for forgiveness and for rescuing. Lord, rescue me. In the storms of our lives as Christians, as much as we wouldn't want to admit this, they are unavoidable storms. They're difficult and they're all necessary for the believer because none of us learn much about God on only sunshiny days. In verse 29, it's amazing. Look at verse 29. It says, Jesus said to him, come. And when Peter had come down out of the boat, he walked on the water to go to Jesus. Jesus is teaching right here that he knows exactly what's about to happen. Come on, Peter. And why would Peter do this? What would be the point of it, walking on water? I think he's going to Jesus at any cost. He goes to Jesus at any cost. But how does this translate into Peter's life? And I thought about some things regarding, what about Peter? Well, understand this. In Psalm 77:1, the Bible says, I cried out to God with my voice. Christian, tonight. Non-Christian, tonight. Atheist. Cult member in that group. Listen, this is a universal answer to your soul. I cried out to God with my voice. Why don't you call out to the God of the Bible tonight with your voice? To God with my voice. And he gave ear to me. In the day of my trouble, I sought the Lord. My hand was stretched out in the night without ceasing. My soul refused to be comforted. Have you ever been there? When nobody can comfort you. People can stroke your hair or pat you on the back or hold you, and it's not good enough. Have you ever been in that depth of grief or peril or hurts? When men, when I say men, I mean men.

0: mankind, when your friends, family, when their comfort is, it can't do it. Is that you tonight? Are you in that situation? Eventually, everyone in life will come to that moment. Everyone, believer and unbeliever. But for us who are Christians, we've got his ear to cry out to. And we stretch out our hands all night long to him, and we refuse to be comforted by anyone else or anything else. Do you know what that's like? Listen, in the moment of difficulty, have you been fired or laid off or whatever the situation is, there comes a time when you're really serious that no one can do, that no one, you got to get alone. You say, well, Jack, I got great friends. Fantastic. Get away from them. There's a time when you can only learn what God is speaking to you when you're alone, walking on the water, when it's only Jesus who can reach out and touch you. And you're going to need to remember. You say, I don't know what you're talking about. Just remember tonight and the discipline of despair when that hour comes. When no one's comfort will be enough, God will speak to you. The Spirit of God will be upon you. And it's amazing to me that the Bible teaches us that his eyes wander to and fro throughout all of the earth to look for those that he might show himself mighty on their behalf. And you say, well, that's a verse for the believer. Of course it's a verse for the believer. But I also believe, because it's his nature, that some woman tonight in Tibet who's crying out saying, is there a God in heaven? You think he's going to skim over her? Do you think somebody in Indonesia tonight is saying, wait a minute, I think we've been sold a lie. There's got to be a real eternal God in heaven. You think God will leap over that person? No way. He's waiting. He's listening for that cry. And there are clouds and storms that surround us. And I think most of us might be like the 11 who are in the boat, preferring the safety of the boat temporarily rather than the uncertainty of stepping out onto the sea. Think about it. Well, I'm just going to stay in the boat. The dangerous part is that it makes sense. Doesn't it make sense to stay in the boat? Boats are made for water. Peter, stay in the boat. The counselors could have said, Peter, are you nuts? Look, we think we saw a ghost. We're not sure. You even said yourself, Peter, if it's you, Lord, you're not even sure. Stay in the boat. There could have been 11 guys counseling him, stay in the boat. But there was something going on, and Peter thought it would be better to be with Jesus in the uncertainty of the water. And have you not realized that in the uncertainty of human life, it's best to be with Jesus? Yeah. Nope, stay in the boat. Just stay in the house. Shut the curtains, lock the door, stay in the house. No, you know what? Regarding our God, sometimes it's safer to get out into the battle or to go up on top of the roof than to stay in the house. I'm saying, play it safe. That's a dangerous thing, to play it safe. As awesome as it was for Peter to walk in the water, there's no real lesson in that water walk of his. It was only found in the fact that he was sinking. And I want that to be encouragement to you tonight who have been swallowed up by despair. Because listen, God is there. He's powerful. And that moment, I don't quite understand it, but when you're depressed or despondent or down or in the pit of despair, I know you don't feel like God's listening. I know that you feel like he's abandoned you, and yet the exact opposite is true. And you've got two thrones, as it were, alongside your head. You've got the throne of your emotions screaming at you, and you've got the throne of God whispering still small voices to you. And we're going like this, and we're thrashing out like, we're going crazy, we're going to go down. And the Lord is saying, trust in me, trust in me. And then you just, eventually I would think you get tired of screaming and yelling. And you hear him saying, just trust in me. It's the still, small voice. I love the fact that when I read the Old Testament, I read the God of Abraham, Isaac, and Jacob. He's never yelling. He's never screaming. Even on Mount Carmel with Elijah, there's no screaming going on. All of the lunatic prophets of Baal are cutting themselves, screaming, yelling, punching each other out, going nuts. And there's Elijah. We're looking at his sundial. Man, when is this going? These guys, sheesh. And they're all like, Elijah says, sit down. Hey, God, why don't you show them who's God? Baal or Yahweh? Fire comes down from heaven. Wow. You don't have to yell when your God's real. I mean, I yell because I get all excited about the fact that my God's real. But I don't have to yell to prove that my God's real.
1: 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And now, let's get back to today's message. 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
0: In Psalm 61, I love this psalm. I think you do too. Psalm 61:1 says, "Hear my cry, O God. Attend to my prayer. From the end of the earth, I will cry to you. When my heart is what? Overwhelmed. Lead me to the rock that is higher than I. For you have been a shelter for me, a strong tower." Think of that lighthouse we saw a moment ago. "From the enemy. I will abide in your tabernacle forever. I will trust in the shelter of your wings." And that word overwhelmed in Hebrew is to be shrouded or ensconced. It means to be wrapped up in what? In fear. In despair. When my heart's overwhelmed, what do? You cry out to God. Sometimes there's no other place to go in all the world, and yet it's the best place to go, and that is to cry out to him. It's funny how people think. You know, people who have a relationship with the Lord says, "Well, let's pray. Let's just pray." People who are religious and don't have a relationship with God, when they hear that you're praying, they say, "Oh, is it that bad? Oh my goodness, it must be horrible. They've called a prayer meeting at their house. Oh my goodness." Isn't that funny? It's so bad they're praying. It's best to pray before you get overwhelmed. But if you're overwhelmed tonight, pray. Call out to him. See, Jack, I don't even know what to say. Cry. I'm wondering maybe if not some of my most effective prayers and yours perhaps have been when we cannot even form words. And you just cry and your lip just babbles. And you grieve and you groan and you just, with inarticulate utterances, "Oh God," in your grief, you're crying. And the Lord says, "I know. I hear that. I got you. I understand." Even when you, in that moment of grief or when over that moment of pain, you just, "Oh, God hears that. He interprets that." Isn't that bizarre that he would interpret that? He knows the grief of your soul. To be overwhelmed is to be brought to the place that's translated also of being completely emptied out. Emptiness, having nothing left. When we pray, have we prayed this prayer? "Lord, empty me out. Pour me out and fill me up with you." Christian, we're asking the Lord, bring me to that point where there's nothing of me left. John the Baptist prayed that prayer. He said, "I must decrease that he might increase." That's what the Christian wants to do. That's what we want to see happen. In a totally different event, yet it's on the water. It's in Mark chapter 4. It's a pretty cool event. You know it. Jesus was in the boat with them in that particular storm. And this one is, it's amazing to me that he didn't get up and just scold them. But in Mark 4:36, it says, "Now when it happened that he left the multitude, they took him along in the boat." Look, they took him along like you have a raft. Let's get in the boat, but this time we're taking Jesus. It's like they're carrying him, like they got, let's tie Jesus around our neck so we don't sink. They took him with them along in the boat as he was. And one, listen to this, and another little boat were also with him. I would not have wanted to have been in the other little boats. I want to be in Jesus' boat. "And a great windstorm arose, and the waves beat into the boat so that it was already filling. But he was in the stern, asleep on a pillow. And they awoke him and said to him, 'Teacher, do you not care that we are perishing?' Then he arose and rebuked the wind." By the way, the word in Greek is he rebuked it like he would rebuke a demon. He said to it in Greek, "Be muzzled." Pretty bizarre, huh? and said to the sea, "Peace, be still." And the wind ceased, and there was a great calm. And Jesus said to them, "Why are you so fearful? How is it that you have no faith?" He was in the boat, and their word to him was, "Don't you care if we perish? I know none of us would have ever accused God to his face of not caring about our storm." But they did. "Don't you care, God?" And Jesus' word is peace to that storm. And he says, "Why are you so afraid?" Listen, when we are fearful, when we are filled with phobia, we are not believing in him and we're not trusting him. And you say, "Jack, don't say that. Now you're scaring me and I got bigger phobias." No, listen, I want you to realize that your phobias are like a house of cards. Listen, understand the nature of God. God the Son is in the boat. He's sleeping. He's 100% human being, 100% God. But in what's called the kenosis, he poured out or set aside his divine attributes. He could have picked them up at any moment. That's the power. That's the word meekness. Jesus could at any moment called up, back up, or changed the scene like this. But he didn't. Kenosis. He's in the boat sleeping. He didn't say, "Father, just have me go to sleep," or I'm "You guys sail the boat. I'm going to go to sleep. I'm God. I'm not going to wake up because I know we're going to get to the other side." No. This was Jesus the human sleeping, knowing that the end of his life had not yet come because his Father had a plan. He was not going to drown in the ocean. He was going to die on the cross. You say, "Well, he knew that." I don't know that. This you know, that the day that you die is the day God has appointed. If you're asleep or not, if you're in a boat or not, if you sit in your house with your curtains drawn afraid, you're just being robbed by the devil in fear. And though you may be going to heaven, you are sterile. And you don't need to have that. You're filled with despair. It doesn't need to happen. Secondly, mark this, despair opens us up to his ways. Only those who are sinking in their storms can feel his mighty hand. This is a strange paradox in the Christian's life. When we cry out to God, listen, it's a strange thing. Peter says, "Lord, save me." By the way, that's a great lesson. Is that a powerful prayer? Is it articulate? Is it effective? Did God answer it? So make your prayer short. Anybody who prays long in public does not pray long in private. That's a fact. Some people come to prayer meetings and I tell you what, I interrupt them. I shut them down. If you're in a public prayer meeting and some guy's praying for 10 minutes, you know what he's doing? He's making up for lost time. It means he doesn't pray at home. "Lord, save me." The Bible says when you come and speak to the Lord, let your words be few. Huh? Peter, "Lord, save me." Jesus said, "Okay." Maybe God doesn't answer our prayers sometimes because we're still talking about it. The Lord's going, "Okay, uh-huh. Get to the point." You know? Despair opens us up to his ways.
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3: I love the book of the month. Pastor Jack, it's Why Doesn't God Answer My Prayers, written by your friend,
0: yes,
3: Erwin Lutzer. It's a great book, isn't it?
0: It is a great book. And just the title alone is going to make it a bestseller.
3: Yeah.
0: Because who cannot relate to this?
3: Right.
0: Powerful.
3: For someone who's been, you know, praying for a long time and hasn't really seen, you know, an answer that they want, for that matter, how does this book encourage them to keep going?
0: You know, Davey, first of all, just because we pray doesn't mean it's a prayer that should be answered.
3: Yeah.
0: We don't always know how we ought to pray.
3: Right.
0: Scripture makes that very clear. We do know that Jesus said in John 15, verse 7, that if we pray the scriptures, really, if his word abides in us, we can ask God. So just because we pray doesn't mean we're asking the right thing. And Dr. Lutzer will point this out in the book. What we want to do is, when we pray, is to have our will come under the authority of God's will. That's what prayer does.
3: Yeah.
0: Prayer is not a Christmas list. It is the transformation of our will come in alignment with God's will. And this is a great book for people to get that answered. Why isn't the prayer, I've been praying to win the lotto for 30 years, in the lottery, I have not won it yet. Why isn't God answering my prayer? Well, because God loves you, my friend. That's why.
3: That's right.
0: He's not answering your prayer.
3: So if somebody's faith has taken a hit because they, you know, feel like God hasn't answered them, how could this book help rebuild their trust in God?
0: Yeah, it's going to point them to the scriptures. That's where they need to realize, wait a minute. I've been blaming God for not performing for me. Wait, he loves me. Father knows best. In fact, over time, we can all agree, and friend, listen up if that's your question, is over time, we often realize, I'm so glad God did not answer my prayer request. I was off on that. And so getting back into the Word of God, and this book will help you do that, will cause you to trust God again. Because listen, God's trustworthy, period. It's our emotions that got us sideways in this area, not his theology. He's true.
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5: We'll have some clouds hanging around today, low 60s on our high, and then we have another cold front moving in overnight. Pretty good chance of rain, mid-40s. Showers and thunderstorms at upper 50s on Saturday. Things clear up for Sunday. Mix of sunshine and clouds, and we're in the mid-60s. I'm meteorologist Steve Hamilton on KPDQ.
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0: and welcome to Simple Faith with Pastor Bill Henry, coming to you from Simple Faith Calvary Chapel in Vancouver, Washington. Today we bring you Pastor Bill's weekly prophecy update. 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Obviously, there's a lot going on in the world, so let's get right to it. Here's Pastor Bill.
1: 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This is Pastor Bill Henry with Simple Faith Calvary Chapel here in Southern Washington State. What a blessing it is to be here with you today. Man, so many things happening in the world. We like to take this Friday program, Saturday, Sunday program, just to look at some of the things happening in the world, but also just kind of be a touchstone, if you will, and say, hey, how are you doing out there? Hey, you're being prayed for, and you are. If you're hearing this right now, you know you're being prayed for. I don't know about you, but that always blesses me. We're just studying in 1 Thessalonians, the first few verses, where one of the things Paul tells the people there in Thessalonica, the church, he says, hey, I keep you continually in my prayers. I'm always thankful for you. So I just was like, man, imagine being those people. They're hearing this letter being read. Oh, Paul's praying for us. That, woo. And just know right now that I'm nowhere near the Apostle Paul. But I've been praying for you, and others are praying for you. If you're hearing these programs, and be encouraged by that. Again, so many things happening in the world. I sometimes I don't even know honestly where to start. Yeah. There's so many deceivers out there. I was reading this one story that was really, it was pretty incredulous. It took me aback, and it was pretty crazy. It was about 60 Minutes. And last week they did this program about white nationalists and how you have to, they're warning you about how they help people after natural disasters to advance their racist agenda. Now, it's true that many Christians go to help people in times of tragedy, in disasters and floods and earthquakes, fires. I can think of many different things. I remember even with wars and different things that we as a church have helped and done different things. So now 60 Minutes is warning, oh, it's be careful, white nationalists, help their, you know. Notice they're not warning you about any other color nationalist, but just the white. And so notice, again, they're stoking the fire, basically saying that white people are evil. And as they try to help others, it's never with a good, a pure motive. And sadly, that's what a lot of your far left will say now. It's what is it the Bible says? To the pure, all things are pure. And to the, wicked, if you will, all things are wicked, and so to the corrupt, all things are corrupt. And that's what we see happening. They see us helping people. Oh, it has to be for a motive. And of course, they find out of the tens of thousands of Christians that will go and help in these floods or these tornadoes or whatever, what do? They find one group out of all of them that actually seems to be racist. And it's just wicked. They don't talk about any of the other, except they put them all in at these white nationalists. But again, what's a white nationalist? So what, somebody that loves their nation and happens to be white. So that's racist, right? In and of itself. It's just wicked how, and the reason I'm bringing this up is because Jesus said this was going to happen in the last days. He said that nation will rise against nation. And it's interesting because where it says, that this is going to happen, Jesus basically said that when this does happen, it's you're going to have nation against nation. But in the Greek there, it's basically ethnos against ethnos. So it says nation rise against nation, kingdom against kingdom. This is in Matthew 24, verses 6 and 7, and it's in Mark chapter 13, Luke chapter 21. And it's interesting because one of the first things, yes, it'll be nation, it'll be kingdom against kingdom, which will be the countries, but nation against nation is ethnos against ethnos. And so you're going to see this rise ethnicities fighting against each other. And that's what these news places are doing, these outlets and different. and trying to get us all to fight against each other. Are there racists? Of course there are racists. And should we stand against racism? 100%. But like it or not, wherever you go in the world with whatever race it is, guess what? You're going to find racists within that country. It's not just white. It's not just black. It's not just Hispanic. It's not just, you know, it's wherever, whatever country you go to. I've had good friends go to Japan, and guess what? They've run into some racists there that are racist against whites. You go to white countries and quote unquote, and like Russia, if you go to Russia, it's like you might be white, but are you the right kind of white? And same thing I've heard in the black community. I have friends of mine that are half black, half white. And they said, sadly, I get it from both sides. And so the sadness is, look, love overcovers those things, right? And forgiveness and grace. But again, your far left they don't truly understand what love is. They don't understand what grace is and forgiveness. And so you see these things growing. Now, I want to transition from that just a little bit here in today's program, because I wanted to talk about something that I find very interesting in 2 Peter chapter 3. And it's talking about that in the last days, scoffers will come, basically making fun of those who are looking for the return of Jesus. Now, there are those who say, don't talk about the return of Jesus. That's, you know, basically escapism and this and that. Well, then you have a problem with Jesus. You have a problem with Paul. You have a problem with Peter and John, because all of them spoke about his second coming and that we're to be excited and looking for his second coming as Christians. So now be careful. That doesn't mean we go build a bunker and hide in it. It doesn't mean we go build a monastery and or an island and all this Christians just go. And however tempting that can be at times, by the way, in the world, I get that. But here's the thing. We're to go out and be the salt and light of the earth. And if they kill us, so be it. They separate us. Guess what? Wow. Yeah, they killed Joe. Oh, that's so horrible. Well, yeah, but guess where he's at? He's in heaven. He's face to face with Jesus. He's falling at his feet probably right now and worshiping him. We're still having to go through all this stuff. Really, poor us. And so my point is, we are to be looking for the return of our Lord and Savior Jesus Christ. In Matthew chapter 25, Jesus said, and in 24, it's the good servant that's doing this. That's the good servant. It's the bad servant who isn't looking. And sadly today, though, there are many who are making fun of those of us who are looking for the return of Jesus Christ. Look, you know, it's interesting. There's a thing called eschatology, and basically it means study of last days or study of last things. And so there's that, what's called the eschatological view. What are your eschatological views? And there's some that are called preterists, and they basically believe that everything happened in the book of Revelation, Matthew 24, 25, in Luke and Mark and John, that it all happened around AD 70. When, you know, Rome came in and wiped out Israel and Jerusalem and the temple. Again, if you read through at least even just the book of Romans, of Revelation, there's no way all those things have happened. It's just no way. So we see that's a preterist view. Basically, here at Calvary Chapel, we believe that there's going to be a rapture of the church, that that's one of the things, the catching up of the church, if you will. As Jesus said in John 14, 1 through 6, 1 through 5, that basically, look, I'm going to prepare a place for you. And if I go and prepare a place, I'm going to come back and take you to where I am, that where I am, you may be also. And so notice he says that where I am, he doesn't say, hey, I'm going to come be with you, referring to the second coming. No, I'm going to come and take you up in the clouds and to be where I am. And so then we see in 1 Thessalonians and 2 Thessalonians and 1 Corinthians that even in the book of Revelation, that this is going to be this catching up, that we are not appointed to wrath. And that's going to be a time when God pours out his wrath upon a world that has rejected Jesus, upon the Jewish people who have rejected Jesus. And you're going to see God doing some mighty works during that 7-year tribulation period. And then at the end of that will be the second coming of Christ, and he'll rule and reign upon the earth for 1,000 years. Now that's my, in Calvary Chapel, that's our eschatological views. And so we look at these things. And so that means we're looking for the return of our Lord and Savior, Jesus Christ. And by the way, Jesus gave us things to look for. That's the weird part too. When people say, oh, well, you just, you know, escapist or this and that. Well, go read Matthew chapter 24, 25. Go read Mark 13. Go read Luke chapter 21 and so many other scriptures where Jesus is telling us things to look for his coming. And by the way, the rapture isn't his coming. These signs aren't pointing towards the rapture, just so you know. They're pointing towards his second coming, and the rapture is another one of those signs. So the rapture will happen, but as we're looking for all these things to happen, it says in verse 3 of 2 Peter chapter 3, knowing this, first of all, that scoffers will come in the last days with scoffing, following their own sinful desires. They will say, where is the promise of his coming? For ever since the fathers fell asleep, all things are continuing as they were from the beginning of creation. And they go on to, Peter goes on to say, they are deliberately overlooking many facts found throughout the Word of God. And he gives many examples. And I just want to say something real quick. When it comes to end times, things, eschatological views, it seems like there's two extremes, right? There's one extreme that say basically nothing's happening except the second coming of Christ. And even there's not even going to be any signs of his coming. They basically say all those signs happened in AD 70. And then you have the other hyper side that says, there's a blood moon tomorrow. And it's been predicted by the scientists for 2 years or 20 years or 50 years because they can tell those things in advance. Oh, Jesus is coming, you know, the next day. And because it also happens to be the Feast of Festivals or this or that. And you're like, oh, man. Again, yes, there's going to be a blood moon. Joel talks about this and things. But it's those kind of signs are going to be signs that are so radical that it's not going to be, oh, well, this is just like another eclipse of the moon or the sun and different things. So these are going to be radical things. The red heifer, they're getting the red heifer together. It's like, so what? Who cares? That doesn't show anything prophetical. Those are the kind of things. So you got, and so you have these people on these far extremes. It's like Calvinism and Arminianism. Why is it as Christians? I think it's as human beings. We love extremes, don't we? And instead of coming, it's like Calvinism, Arminianism. At Calvary Chapel, we call ourselves Cal-Arminianists. Because both sides of Calvinism and Arminianism, both extremes, are right in certain areas and both are wrong in certain areas biblically. And so you have to, one side or the other always has to ignore or twist or, you know, explain away scriptures that are very plain. Yes, God chooses. Yes, God elects. Yes, God has given mankind, men and women, free will to choose or to reject. And so then they say, well, how can both, you know, because then it goes into the intellectual, right? How can both be true? They can't be true. Well, now you're going beyond the scriptures because this is what the Bible teaches. Well, how can God say that he's one God and yet be three, you know, existent in three, the Trinity or the Triunity? And well, God tells us that, so we believe that. God tells us that he elects, so we believe that. God tells us that whoever so will may come and that he's not willing that any should perish, but that all can to come to repentance. We believe those scriptures, and even though we intellectually can't understand how they work, we don't then ignore the rest of the scriptures. Well, this is my position. Well, rethink your position because it's wrong. If we have to ignore scriptures to make our position right, then there's something wrong with our position. That's just it's called hermeneutics in the Bible. So again, people do this with things of end times, with their eschatological views and things. And because there's the really, I don't know what else to call them, that, you know, they're nutcases that are so far to one side and every little hiccup, every little thing, oh, it's Jesus coming tomorrow. And the other side, oh no, he's never coming basically and making fun of. We have to be careful because Jesus here, as he's breathing through Peter, the apostle, he warns more about the one side. The one side basically knowing that scoffers will come in the last days with scoffing, following their own sinful desires. They will say, where is the promise of his coming? For ever since the fathers fell asleep, all things are continuing as they were from the beginning of creation. Now, Notice he says forever since the fathers fell asleep. So this is talking about Christians that are saying this to other Christians. And I don't know if it's Christians or just professing Christians. But you know, there'll be scoffers. And we see that today. I think most of the church is scoffing at those of us who actually believe that Jesus is going to return, that Israel becoming a nation again, May 14th, 1948, was a fulfillment of, and a continuing fulfillment today as Israelis from around the world continue to return to Israel. Never happened in the history of the world. God said he would bring them from the four corners of the earth back to their land, not because of their goodness, but because of his faithfulness and goodness and his word above his name. So, and this is just what Paul describes there in Romans 11, is this is the time of the Gentiles. And this is a time when the Jews are to look at us and get jealous, and there'll be a time, and this will be at the end of the tribulation. They're going to look upon him whom they have pierced. We see that in the word of God. That has not happened yet. And that is not talking about a church that has supposedly replaced the nation of Israel. We haven't replaced the nation of Israel. Never says that nowhere in the whole Bible, by the way, that we've replaced. It does say very clearly that we have been grafted in to the vine, to that branch of, assuming Jesus is the vine, but to the branch of Israelites. And so we're to be grateful for that. But my point is, all the scoffers, and if I could encourage you, don't listen to them. Don't listen to when people are scoffing and as you're looking for the return of our Lord and Savior Jesus Christ. Because one of the things I love about the book of 1 Thessalonians is that there's this hope that Paul is basically telling the people there in Thessalonica, the church, to encourage each other with. And, you know, take these words, encourage one another. You know, it says at the end of chapter one that Jesus, who delivers us from the wrath of to come. And I just love this, that we're to remember to be encouraging each other with these words, that Jesus is coming back, that we're to be looking for the return of Jesus with great joy. And that part, that's part of the thing that helps get us through these days that we're living in, is knowing that Jesus is coming back. So people are making fun of us, but man, we're out there doing the work of the ministry. We're out there sharing Jesus, and we get more excited. And so as we're excited about the return of Christ, we see these signs happening. We see the falling away of the church. Last week's program, we were really talking about this, that all this sin has come into the church. And like never before in the history of the church, there's been bad periods of the church, but never like what we're seeing. By the way, across the lines, from the Catholic, Roman Catholic Church, to the Orthodox, to the Lutherans, and you can just keep going through Episcopals, Calvary Chapels, even it's across the board, men and women are going away from the plain teachings of the Word of God and going to where they want to go. And it's in complete rebellion to God. And this is in his own church. And so part of this falling away. So again, we see these signs happening around us. Why wouldn't we be excited that Jesus is coming? And is he coming tomorrow? He could. Is he coming today? He could. Is it another 20 years? Might be. Doesn't matter. We should still be excited, because either way, whether he comes for us today or whether we're here in 20 years or whether we die in that time, we are still his. And we are, he is our beloved, and we are his beloved. And how awesome that is as Christians, and to be excited. Oh, Pastor Bill, you're getting a little excited there. Of course I am. We should be excited about these things. Oh, no, settle down. True Christianity is about just this. No, look, we don't live our Christianities on our feelings. We live our Christianity according to the Word of God, by the Spirit of God. But that should also lead us to the love of God, and do all those things from the love of God, and with this great love and thanksgiving. Lord, you're so good. You're so pure. You're so holy. You're coming back for us. What? How awesome is this? And you gave us things to look for so that we can be encouraged in the days that we're living in. What? And yet these scoffers will come. Knowing first of all that scoffers will come in the last days, following their own sinful desires. And I love what they say. He goes on to say in verse 8, though, Peter, he says, But do not overlook this one fact, beloved, that with the Lord, one day is 1,000 years, and 1,000 years is as one day. The Lord is not slow to fulfill his promise, as some count slowness, but is patient toward you, not wishing that any should perish, but that all should come to repentance. Goes on to say that the day of the Lord will come like a thief. Look, why is God waiting so long? Because think about it. If you would have come 2 years ago, would you have been going? If you would have come 20 years ago, would you have been going, or would you have gone through the tribulation? If you would have come 40 or 50 years ago, I love that illustration. God is not patient. For him, it's just a few seconds on the prophetical clock. For us, it's years, but for him, and during that time, God is wanting more and more people to not to perish, but to come to repentance. One of the things I love, if you go and read the book of Revelation and you read during the tribulation, man, there's revivals like that have never happened on the planet. And just these myriad of people are coming to faith in Jesus Christ. And it's just a beautiful picture. But at the same time, the horrific things, the persecution, the beheadings, and everything they have to go through is just, and even they're still going to endure the wrath of God to a point. Because they had rejected God before that, rejected Christ before that. So, just to know that that's the heart of our God. And that's still his heart towards us. As we're closing, I had somebody come up to me at church, and they were really sad about some sins they had committed a while ago, even as a professing Christian, and they were still haunted by them. And sadly, that can be part of our, condition, if you will, is fallen people. Satan will always come back and try to remind us of our sin. But what does the Lord say? He says, what sin? I already forgave that. I don't even know what you're talking about. Because the Bible tells us God chooses to forget our sins. And so, again, we don't sin so that God will forget them when we say we confess them. But with the heart that loves Jesus doesn't want to sin and grieves over sin. But don't stay in that grief, beloved in Christ, because that's called condemnation. And in Romans chapter 8, verse 1, it says, there is therefore now no condemnation to those who are in Christ Jesus. Yes, the Holy Spirit convicts us of our sins, but doesn't condemn us. Yes, the Lord chastises those whom he loves, but he doesn't condemn us any longer, because that was all on the cross with Jesus Christ. Hey, we're at the end here. May the Lord bless you. May he keep you, make his face shine upon you. And as I always like to close with, we'll see you here, there, or in the air. God bless you.
0: 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That's 833-294-7223. And if you'd like to write us, we love hearing from you that way as well. Our mailing address is Post Office Box 55, Battleground, Washington, 98604. 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
2: 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Coming up next, we have Grace to You with Dr. John MacArthur. 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
13: And I don't know about you, but when I think of all that God has done for me in making me holy and imputing to me the righteousness of Christ, as Romans 3 says, it causes me to want to live it, doesn't it, you? At least to be grateful. Why did he do this? Very simple. In love, having predestinated us. You see, there's only one reason he did it. What was it? Love. For God so what? Loved the world.
14: 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Just like everything else these days, the cost of energy keeps rising. Politicians and scientists predict shortages, and they continually urge people to make changes to their daily routines in order to conserve power. Of course, there is a power source that will never run out. I'm talking about the spiritual power God reserves for Christians. The question is, are you tapping into that resource? And if not, maybe it's because you never put your faith in Christ. Or maybe you are a Christian, but you're not sure how better to access the great spiritual inheritance at your disposal. Today, John MacArthur will help you see just how real and amazing the resources are that God has for Christians right now. Join John in Ephesians chapter 1 as he shows you why, if you're a Christian, you are richer than you think.
13: Father, as we approach your word, we are humbled. We feel less than adequate to deal with these grandiose and glorious truths that are beyond us. We are reminded that the secret things belong to the Lord. We are reminded that your ways are higher than our ways, that we cannot understand all things. And yet, Father, we ask that the Spirit of God would give us a measure of understanding for the deep things of the Word, and that it might be the voice of God that speaks and the power of the Spirit of God who delineates and applies the truth. To that end, we seek thee in this time. In Christ's name, amen. We're looking at Ephesians 1. Ephesians chapter 1. We're not going to consider a lengthy passage, but a brief one. But the depth of the passage demands that we dig in. And I hope you have your thinking cap on. You're not going to be able to operate on half of your cylinders this morning. You're going to have to function on all of them because of the depth of what we want to say out of the Word of God. We're looking at verses 4 through 6a of Ephesians 1, and I'll read them just to give you a setting for your thoughts. According as he hath chosen us in him before the foundation of the world, that we should be holy and without blame before him. In love, having predestinated us unto the adoption of sons by Jesus Christ to himself, according to the good pleasure of his will, to the praise of the glory of his grace. The emphasis of Ephesians is that we are a body. Now, in the theology of the body, which is basically what Paul deals with in the first three chapters of Ephesians, Paul begins by taking us into eternity past to see how God designed it. This is like looking at the blue.

0: He's chosen us to be in Christ. The us are the faithful. The us are the ones who believe. The us are the ones who respond. And you see, beloved, this is the human side of it. Nobody ever will go to heaven, ever, ever, in all of history, who does not willfully, consciously submit himself to obedience to God. There must be a response. Jesus said, "You will not come to me that you might have life." You won't come. You remember in Luke 22:22, it says that Jesus was delivered, in effect, delivered to be crucified as it was determined. God had it all planned. And then the next line says, "But woe unto that man by whom he was betrayed." Both sides of it. God's absolute sovereignty, and yet Judas was responsible for every deed he did. That doesn't take you off the hook. It just lets God be God. And man, man. We are the object, us. You know, I think about that, people, and it just really is amazing. I look at myself and you say, you mean to tell me that God chose John MacArthur in him before the foundation of the world in order that he might make me like Jesus Christ, in order that he might give me a room in the Father's house and fellowship with me forever? I don't know what that does to you, but it's pretty exciting stuff, folks. I mean, being a Christian is pretty fabulous when you think about it in those terms. We are the chosen. We are the elect. We were his before the world began. We were the inheritors of his kingdom before the world began. We were the choice to be in the Father's house forever before the world began. It's all of him that he has chosen us. So the object, the elect, the method, sovereign selection. Thirdly, the time. We already know this. According as he's chosen us in him, when? Before the foundation of the world. Before the foundation of the world. Before anything ever was. In theology, we call it predestination. Election. Before the fall. Before creation. Before time. Before anything. God laid it all out. You know, it says here, he formed the body before the world began. In Matthew 25:34, he said, "It's the joy of the Father to give you the kingdom which he prepared for you from before the foundation of the world." The kingdom was ours then. In 1 Peter chapter 1, verse 19, it says this, "But with the precious blood of Christ, as of a lamb without blemish and without spot, who verily was foreordained before the foundation of the world." Listen, the body was formed before the world began. The kingdom was formed and we were given a place before the world began. Christ was crucified, as it were, before the world began. The whole master plan is simply being worked out, and we're a part of it. Things don't happen by chance. No wonder in 2:10 he says, "For you are God's masterpiece." You are God's masterpiece, created in Christ Jesus unto good works which God has before ordained that you should walk in them. See? Your style of life was preordained before the world began. So the method, sovereign selection, the object, us, the time, eternity. Fourth, the purpose. Why did he do this? That we should be holy and amomas, without blemish, before him. Oh, you say, "John, I think this is where the plan broke down. I can't make it. I'm a Christian, and I love Jesus Christ, but I am not without blame. I am not without blemish. I am not spotless. I am not holy." Oh, yes, you are. You see, because Paul is talking about your position in Christ, not your practice. Boy, if you don't understand positional truth, you'll never understand Ephesians. Positionally before God, you are holy. Why? Go back to verse 4. He's chosen us in him. We are in Christ. The end of verse 3. Because we are in Christ, his holiness is ours. His righteousness is imputed to us. His spotlessness is our spotlessness. And thus does Paul say in 5:27, he has taken the church to present the church not having spot or wrinkle or any such thing, but that it should be holy and without blemish. Listen, before God, you're holy and without blemish. Why? Because you're one with Christ. And his blood covers your sin. It's hidden from God. His righteousness imputed to you. It's as if you have a cape of righteousness covering you. And when God sees you, he sees only the righteousness of Christ. You couldn't stack up one sin in a row. because they're all covered in the sacrifice of Christ, because you're covered in the righteousness of Christ. That's your position. Now your practice ought to match that, you see. The Christian life is simply making your practice equivalent to your position. You understand that? It's living like who you are. It's becoming what you are. When God looks at John MacArthur positionally, he says, John MacArthur, holy, spotless, without blemish. When he looks around the corner and sees me practically, he says, got a long way to go. But you see, he's talking about your position. Beloved, listen to this. He's made a holy church positionally. We're all as holy as Jesus. Can you imagine that before God? You say, God is very kind. That's right. That's what he's been saying through this whole book here. He is very gracious. It would be nice if he said, look, I'll take you halfway, and if you've got what it takes, fella, you'll go the rest of the way. It takes us all away. And so does it say in Colossians 2:10, and you are complete in him. And he is the fullness of God, and you are complete in him. He is the pleroma of God. And then Paul again says, and you are pleroma in him. All that God is, you become in Christ, just as holy, just as blameless, just as spotless, positionally. That's why I don't believe you can ever lose your salvation, because it's secured to you in the righteousness of Christ. The only way we could ever be lost would be if Christ was lost, and that can't happen. Because we're in him, we're as secure as he is. In fact, if you read the book of Hebrews, you'll find that salvation there is even called perfection. It's called perfection. And so we are made holy in Christ. And I don't know about you, but when I think of all that God has done for me in making me holy and imputing to me the righteousness of Christ, as Romans 3 says, it causes me to want to live it, doesn't it you? At least to be grateful and show it in my life. So the method, the object, the time, the purpose, the motive is number 5. Why did he do this? Whatever possessed God to do this? Very simple. The last part of verse 4 should be the first part of verse 5. In love, having predestinated us. You see, there's only one reason he did it. What was it? Love. For God so what? Loved the world. It's always love. It's always love. And what is love? It is a disposition in the heart of God by which he determines to sacrifice himself to meet the needs of others. Love is not an emotion, biblically. Love is an act of selfless sacrifice. Greater love hath no man than this, than that a man what? Lay down his life. That's love. Love is the act of self-sacrifice which seeks the betterment of someone else. God determined that he would sacrifice himself for us. And in love, he set his affection upon us before the world began and said, for those people I will die. For those people I will go to a cross. For those people I will build a kingdom that will never end. For those people I will pour out all spiritual blessings in the heavenlies. Why? Why, God? Why do you care so much? Because God is what? Love. And we love him because what? He first loved us. It was love. Chapter 2, verse 4. But God, who's rich in mercy for his great love wherewith he loved us, that's why he has made us alive together with Christ. That's why. Amazing. Amazing that God would set his love on us. Paul never got over it. He never could understand it. Never. I don't think any Christian can who thinks of it. And so we see that God has planned this from eternity past. We see the method, sovereign selection. The object, us. The time, eternity. The purpose, holiness. The motive, love. Sixth, the result. And the result is so beautiful. The result is sonship. In love, having predestinated us unto the adoption of sons by Jesus Christ to himself. Through Jesus Christ, God adopts us to himself. What a fabulous thought. God doesn't say, listen, you folks, I'm gonna allow you to be subjects in my kingdom. You can be my servants. I might even let you be my friends. That would be nice. But God says, you're not only not servants, you're not only not friends, you're gonna be my what? My sons. You see, if God loved us, then he would draw us as close to himself as was possible. And the closest you can be is to be in the same family. Sonship. When you become a Christian, you become a child of God. And Paul says you can cry Abba, Father, which means Papa or Daddy, a term of closeness and endearment, term of affection, because you have access to him. Daddy, God is on your side. God is one with you with the same common life. Do you realize that to be saved means to have the life of God in the soul of man? His life pulses in me. You know, I can adopt a child, and I could love that child as much as a child that was born to my wife and I could love that child more even. I could pour my love upon that child. I could make a home for that child, as many of you have. But there's one thing I could never do. The one thing I could never do would be to give my spirit and my nature to that child. I couldn't do that. And that's precisely where adoption into the family of God is different. When you were adopted into the family of God, at the moment you believed in Jesus Christ, as it was predetermined before the world began, Peter said, you became a partaker of the divine nature. You have the very nature of God within you. Not only that, he granted unto you his spirit. So when we were adopted, we were given God's nature and God's spirit. He drew us as close to himself as he could. And Jesus said, I'm going to go away and make a room for you in the Father's house. And as sons, you have access to all that God has for you. And so God formed a body. Lastly, why? What was the end that he had in mind? Why did he want all of us to be his sons? Why did he want to do this? The reason is glory. Verse 5 at the end. According to the good pleasure of his will, to the praise of the glory of his grace. The reason the Lord chose the body before the foundation of the world, the reason he preordained it, the reason he laid it out, the reason he did it all himself with no human will and no help and nothing, is that the glory might all be his. If salvation was half God and half man, then God would get half the glory and man the other half. If salvation was 95% God and 5% man, then God would get 95% glory and we would get 5%. But salvation is 100% God, so he gets all the glory. And just to make sure nobody ever got confused, he laid it all out before any human being was ever born. So there's no question about it. And so for his own good pleasure, he said, it's the Father's good pleasure, said Jesus, to give you the kingdom. If for his own good pleasure, to seek his own glory. Well, what a thought. Fit into his body before the world began, to be to the praise of his glory. I hope you are, in practice, what you are in position. Let's pray together. Thank you, our Father, again for the richness and the depth of the treasure of the Word of God. We realize that we're like little children playing around with grains of sand while the ocean rolls at our feet, and we can't really comprehend everything. We can't see the depth of all that you are. Now and then when we get a glimpse of something deep like this, it leaves our minds scrambled and uneasy, partly because we're so frail in our understanding and partly because our depravity so wants ourselves to be exalted in understanding everything. Help us to be humbled, to be content with things we can't understand, but know that you are the one who does understand, who is too loving to do anything unkind or unfair, too just to do what is unrighteous, too wise to ever make a mistake, and that all will be well and in accord with your love and your absolute wisdom and justice. Help us to submit to who you are and to humbly bow, understanding who we are. And in the mystery of why you would want us, may our joy be overwhelming, and may it motivate us in gratitude to serve you with all our capacity. And we'll thank you in Christ's name. Amen.
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3: weather. The cold front coming in. That'll be arriving tonight. And we have some rain coming up. But for now, just some clouds coming in today. About 60 and breezy. Overnight, showers are possible, maybe a thunderstorm mid-40s, and then a really good chance of showers and thunderstorms Saturday, about 60, partly sunny on Sunday. I'm meteorologist Steve Hamilton on KPDQ.
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0: us in partnership with God. Just as there's one builder and two laborers, and we're working together on the same project, there's one who is the watchman, but we're to be watchmen with him. You see it? Unless the watchman who is the Lord is working, then we who are also watching aren't going to understand it. So what the psalmist is saying is we're in partnership with God in building our homes, and we're in partnership with God in protecting our homes. Are you with me? There's a man who has written a great deal about the family, and I come to love his writings. His name is Steve Farrar. Maybe you've seen some of his books. He said, rather indelicately, I don't let my children watch network TV for the same reason I don't let them drink out of the toilet. Now, I probably would have said that a little differently than he said it, but he got his point across, right? Now, I understand the necessity of work, and God knows if that's something you have to do to make ends meet, that's one thing, but if you're doing it to live at another standard of living, it's a foolish decision because you're giving up your children for more toys. What a trade. And what God is trying to help us understand is this, that we not only have to build our homes, once we build them, we have to stand over them and be protecting of them, care about them. I want to share this with you because I think it's a very practical, hands-on sort of thing. If you're in partnership with God in protecting your family, how do you do it? Well, how do you do anything in partnership with God? It ultimately involves prayer. I read an article written by Suzanne Fields in which she talked about this whole matter of praying, how important it is for couples to pray for their children. And right after that, I had been given a book by Patrick Morley. It's called Man in the Mirror. It's got articles about the kinds of things that we struggle with as men. Articles about children and about our relationship with our wife and how we deal with our jobs and how we deal with our money and all the temptations that come as a part of our maleness. Patrick Morley, in his book, talked about seven couples who were all new Christians who started to meet in a prayer group, and the result of their prayers are so dramatic that he said, I verified their story personally. These couples were naive, new Christians, and they discovered when they met for the first time that they all had something in common. And that is that they all had children who were not saved. In fact, a total of 23 of them. Someone brought a verse to their first Bible study that said this, believe in the Lord Jesus Christ and you will be saved and your household. Acts 16:33. They took it as a promise from God that God was going to save all their kids. And they started to meet together, all of them. And they began to pray for the 23 children who God had given them who were outside of Christ. And each week as they faithfully prayed for these children, over the course of 2 years, all 23 kids committed their lives to Christ. In a Denver crusade, Dr. Billy Graham spoke about this verse of scripture in Acts, and he said that they had learned through their own study that in homes where the father came to faith in Christ first, the entire family came to faith in 60% of the situations. Where the wife came first, it was 40 to 50. Where the children came first, 25% of them saw their entire family become Christians. Now, what does that say? That if you want the families of America to be changed, you've got to change the fathers because they have the greatest influence in the home in bringing others to faith. The way that this is all going to change in our families, in our partnership with God, in the protection of our home is through prayer. Some months ago, this really became apparent to Donna and to me. And I don't know if you've struggled with this. Sometimes we've struggled with praying together and praying for the things that are important. We pray, but it's not always been as focused as we had wanted it to be. And one of the things that gets focused real quick when you end up with a bunch of teenagers in your home, boy, do you begin to sense the need for prayer in your life. Amen? You may not hear anything else I say today, moms and dads, but I want to tell you, there's never been a time when we needed to pray for our kids more than we do now. They're fighting battles most of you don't have a clue about, that are intense battles, and they need to know that mom and dad are standing with them and praying with them. And you say, well, boy, you know, I came here today to get some help from my family. Now you got me under this guilt trip, Pastor, and I'm feeling, you know, I got to go home and got to talk to my wife about this, and I know this is not going to be fun. Well, let me just tell you, God wants to take you wherever you are. And if this has been a struggle for you, let me tell you, it's been a struggle for us. Isn't that something we've come to easily? But we're glad now that we've got a few of these under our belt and under our experience, and we're learning how to do it better. I was real intrigued by Patrick Morley gave us a little list of some things we could pray for our kids. Listen to this. Pray for a saving faith if they don't know the Lord. Pray for a growing faith if they're immature. Pray for an independent faith as they get older. Isn't that a good thought? Pray that they will be strong and healthy in mind and body and spirit. Pray for a sense of purpose and destiny in their life. Pray for a desire within them that they will have integrity. Pray for a call to excellence. Pray to understand the ministry God has for them. Pray that they will set aside times to spend with God. Pray that they will acquire wisdom. Pray protection against drugs and alcohol and premarital sex. Pray that God will bring them the mate that He wants them to have. And begin praying for that person already, because you know your kids and they need prayer. And there's a whole list of stuff to pray for your children. What an incredible thing. That's how you build the house, and that's how you protect your children. You know, one of the things that happens as your kids grow older is you become aware of this wonderful thought that you have lost control. Are you with me? Little by little. Isn't that what parenting is all about? It's the gradual losing of control. Some of you kids think you're under all kinds of oppression right now. Well, let me just tell you, it's going to change. It's inevitable. You're going to get more and more control over your life. And that's the real scary thing about being a parent. Because you know why? That's when we get our grade card. That's when we find out how well we've done. And ultimately, we're going to say goodbye to them. And the thing that's so incredible is that the one way you can still be in touch with your kids is through prayer. Let me tell you something. God hears. He really does. One last thing. Number four. We need to get to the place where we praise God openly for our kids. Read with me verses 3 and following. Isn't this a wonderful passage? Behold, children are an heritage from the Lord. The fruit of the womb is a reward. Like arrows in the hand of a warrior, so are the children of one's youth. Happy is the man who has his quiver full of them. They shall not be ashamed, but shall speak with their enemies in the gate. That's the best thing that Solomon could say in his language about parenting. And what he said is, be positive about being in the family. Be positive about your children. Realize God gave them to you as a gift. Realize that they're an heritage for the Lord. That's God's reward to you. You say, good night. I hope I don't get rewarded too much more. I know how some of you think. But I want to tell you the truth. Children are God's blessing to us. And the psalmist uses this metaphor, class. He says, they're like arrows. What does an arrow do? An arrow goes to a place where you can't go, to accomplish a purpose you can't accomplish. Isn't it incredible to see how God raises up our children and He thrusts them out? And do you ever stop and think about the fact that whatever good your children are doing out there, wherever they are right now, if they've left home, there's a part of you that's doing whatever they're doing because you're in them, not only physically, but your life has been built into their life, and they're an arrow that's gone out from your bow to do good for God. And then it says here that when your children are grown, that you will not be ashamed. And it says, they shall speak with you in the gate. And this is a wonderful picture here. It's a picture of what happened in Solomon's day. All the business was transacted at the gate of the city. Are you with me? And all of the major disputes were decided at the gate of the city. And what Solomon's talking about here is this: if you grow up good children, and when you get older, you get in trouble, they come and stand with you and help you out and speak for you. And they're part of helping you. You know, you might not think that's important, but as you get older and older, it's good to know you got some kids out there who will come and stand with you and encourage you. And some of us who are children still are in that process right now with our parents, aren't we? And one of the reasons we're doing that is because God has raised us up in a good family. Now we can come and stand with our parents in a time when they really need for us to stand with them. Oh, let me tell you something, friends. God has a good plan for building good homes. He tells us if we put God at the center of our home, that's the first thing. If we put parenting at the top of the list, that's the second thing. If we determine to protect our kids as a watchman, watching over a besieged city, that's the third thing. And if we bring praise to God and have a positive attitude toward our children, that God has given them to us as a gift, what an incredible thing that can be. The salmon nearly leaped off their hooks. That was a far cry from the day before when the four anglers couldn't even seem to catch an old boot. Disappointed but not discouraged, they had climbed aboard their small seaplane and skimmed over the Alaskan mountains to a pristine, secluded bay where the fish were sure to bite. They parked their aircraft and waded upstream where the water teemed with ready-to-catch salmon. Later that afternoon, when they returned to their camp, they were surprised to find the seaplane high and dry. The tides fluctuated 23 feet in that particular bay, and the pontoons rested on a bed of gravel. Since they couldn't fly out till morning, they settled in for the night and enjoyed some of their catch for dinner, then slept in the plane. In the morning, the seaplane was adrift, so they promptly cranked the engine and started to take off. Too late, they discovered one of the pontoons had been punctured and was filled with water. The extra weight threw the plane into a circular pattern, and within moments from liftoff, the seaplane careened into the sea and capsized. Dr. Phil Littleford determined that everyone was alive, including his 12-year-old son, Mark. He suggested they pray, which the other two men quickly endorsed. No safety equipment could be found on board, no life vests, no flares, nothing. The plane gurgled and submerged in the blackness of the icy morning sea. Fortunately, they all had waders, which they inflated. The frigid Alaskan water chilled their breath. They all began to swim for shore, but the riptide countered every stroke. The two men alongside Phil and Mark were strong swimmers, and they both made shore, one just catching the tip of land as the tides pulled them out toward sea. Their two companions last saw Phil and Mark as a disappearing dot on the horizon, swept arm in arm out to sea. The Coast Guard reported they probably lasted no more than an hour in the freezing waters. Hypothermia would chill the body functions and they would go to sleep. Mark, with a smaller body mass, would fall asleep first in his father's arms. Phil could have made the shoreline too, but that would have meant abandoning his son. Their bodies never were found. And then the writer asks, what father wouldn't be willing to die for his son? I'll tell you what, the best I know, I think I would do that. I think I'd die for my son, if it came to that, and for my daughters. I think if somebody came after my family and it was me or them, I think I'd put myself in harm's way to protect them. I hope I have that kind of courage. But let me ask you something, men and women. If we, and I assume that most of us would agree to that, if we are willing to go so far as to die for our children, why is it that it seems so hard for many of us to live for them? That's the issue. Because you see, tragedy is no less painful if it's by the sudden stroke of a storm or a drowning than it is if it's the long protracted hurt of a disenfranchised child who has been swept away in the world and has lost all hope of ever recovering. And I want you to understand that while we can't always be the ones to stand in harm's way, God has put us as parents in this world to stand in harm's way for our kids. By the grace of God, I want to join hands with all of you as fellow parents and say, I'm going to give that the best shot I have until it's no longer necessary.
1: You know, friends, Don and I have four children, 12 grandchildren, one great-grandchild, and four more coming in the fall. And one of the great joys we have is our family. I believe when I get to heaven, long before God asks me what I did as a pastor, he's going to ask me how I did as a father. And my greatest joy, my greatest task has been to lead my family and to watch them grow in the Lord and be successful in what they do and honor the Lord Jesus Christ in their lives. I know that's true for many of you. There's no greater joy, the Bible says, than to know that your children walk in the truth. I know that's a spiritual message, but it's also very true in our physical families and relationships. Well, this is the end of the week, and I hope you'll have a good time at church this week and be sure to be there. 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
4: weather. The cold front coming in, that'll be arriving tonight, and we have some rain coming up. But for now, just some clouds coming in today, about 60 and breezy. Overnight, showers are possible, maybe a thunderstorm, mid-40s, and then a really good chance of showers and thunderstorms Saturday, about 60, partly sunny on Sunday. I'm meteorologist Steve Hamilton on KPDQ.
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8: 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We demolish arguments and every pretension that sets itself up against the knowledge of God. And we take captive every thought and make it obedient to Christ. So when that thought comes, you say, no, I'm not letting that one in. That thought of fear, that thought of lust, that thought of vengeance, but that beautiful thought about the Lord that is going to come in. And so you are the air traffic controller of your own mind.
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10: 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Today on Pathway to Victory, Dr. Robert Jeffress helps us take inventory of the spiritual weapons at our disposal. But first, let's take a moment to hear some important ministry updates.
9: Thanks, David, and welcome again to Pathway to Victory. Well, I've got some good news and some bad news for you. The bad news is this. You have an enemy, Satan, who spends all day and night looking for ways to take you down. But here's the good news. God has equipped you with supernatural weapons to defeat Satan and win the battle. And in our current series called Courageous, and through my best-selling book by the same title, I'm showing you 10 of God's strategies for not only surviving, but thriving on the battlefield. Just before we get started, I want to offer you a hardbound copy of my book, Courageous. I don't have to convince you that we're living in hostile times. Christians are under attack, not only by Satan, but we're openly mocked and ridiculed by a culture that believes the Bible is filled with fairy tales. In my book, you'll receive 10 practical ways to remain courageous, and a copy is yours when you give a generous gift to support the ministry of Pathway to Victory. Again, it's called Courageous, 10 Strategies for Thriving in a Hostile World. Plus, when you respond today, I'll be sure to include an exclusive collection of 10 encouragement cards that you can carry with you or display on your desk as a constant reminder that God is with you on every step of your journey. Okay, let's pick up a message I started earlier this week. Our primary text is Ephesians chapter 6, verses 10 through 20. And I titled this next message in our Courageous series, Survival Tip Number 3, Take Inventory. The Bible says, whether you know it or not, you're in a survival situation. You are living in an environment that is hostile to your Christian faith. You face a culture that is opposed to everything that God values. You are surrounded by an enemy, Satan, who wants to destroy everything important to you. And if that were not enough, you and I, even as Christians, carry around at least the remnant of a nature that is fallen and opposed to God. How can we ever survive, much less thrive in that kind of environment? Well, just as every survivalist knows there are 10 survival tips for dangerous situations, we're looking at those survival tips and looking at them with a biblical application. And today we're going to look at survival tip number 3, and that is take inventory of your available resources. Taking inventory of your available resources. Turn to Ephesians chapter 6 as we take a spiritual inventory of the resources God has provided to us to fight this very real enemy. First of all, the belt of truth. Look at verse 14. Stand firm, therefore, having girded your loins with truth. What does that mean? Well, the Roman soldier would wear a free-flowing tunic. It is very comfortable. But it was also very dangerous in times of battle. And that's why every soldier, before he would go into battle, would tuck in his tunic.
11: so that it would prevent the enemy from gaining an advantage. Paul says in the same way, we need to gird our minds with truth. Secondly, he talks about the breastplate of righteousness. The breastplate. Well, what is the breastplate for the Christian? Paul says it is righteousness. Verse 14 again, put on the breastplate of righteousness. Now, what does he mean by righteousness? Another word for that would be obedience. Good works are worthless to save you before you're a Christian, but after you're a Christian, your good works, your obedience means a great deal. That's what he's talking about, the breastplate of righteousness, obedience to God. The third piece of armor, the boots of the gospel. Foundational to a Roman soldier were his shoes. At the bottom of a soldier's boot were metal studs, just like the cleats in an athlete's shoe. These studs would give him traction so that he could stand firm and withstand the onslaught of the enemy. Paul is saying as Christians, if we want to withstand Satan's attack in our life, we've got to have the right foundation in our life, the right shoes. And what is that foundation? He says, having shod your feet with the preparation of the gospel of peace. What is he talking about there? When Paul says the foundation of our life ought to be our readiness and our ability to share the good news of salvation with others. He's talking about our ability and our willingness to make that the sole, if you will, purpose of our life. You see, that's why God has left us here. We get all these different reasons. Why did God create us and leave us here? It was just to have fellowship with us. He could take us to heaven the moment he saved us. He has left us here for a reason. And that is to share the good news of Jesus Christ with as many people as possible. That's what he's talking about. But the question that arises is, well, that's nice, but what does that have to do with spiritual warfare? How does that help me stand firm against Satan's attack? Here's how. If you have as your foundational reason for your life to share the gospel with other people, that gives you a reason for not giving in to Satan. Having sharing the gospel, your sole foundation reason for life, gives you the reason for not giving in to Satan's attacks. That's what Paul is talking about. Having the boots of the gospel, making the sharing of the gospel foundational in your life. Fourth, he talks about taking up the shield of faith. Look at verse 16. Take up the shield of faith with which you will be able to extinguish all the flaming missiles of the evil one. Now, the Roman shield was a piece of wood that was 2.5 feet wide, 4 feet in length. It was covered in leather that had been soaked in water. And the reason was the enemy many times would take an arrow and take the tip of that arrow, dip it in pitch, and set it on fire. And so when the firing arrow would come at the Roman soldier, all he had to do was lift up that shield. And when it impacted that leather soaked in water, it was immediately extinguished. Now, Paul says, when you're under the fiery attacks of Satan, you need to hold up the shield of faith. What is faith? Faith's not a hope, a wish, a positive thought. Hebrews 11:1 says, now faith is the assurance of things hoped for. It is the conviction of things not seen. It's not some hope, it's assurance. Faith is the assurance that God will do what he has promised to do. The shield of faith means holding up the promises of God and trusting in them when those attacks come. You know, I think in Satan's arsenal, there are a number of favorite arrows he loves to send into our life because he knows they're particularly effective. Sometimes he fires that flaming arrow of greed. Sometimes he uses the flaming arrow of lust. I personally think one of his favorites to use is that flaming arrow of worry because of its devastating effects on us. Have you ever been sitting at work or maybe even sitting in church? And all of a sudden, this alien thought comes into your mind. And you begin to think and obsess, well, what if this happens? What if this happens? Pretty soon, you're paralyzed with fear. You can't do anything. You are in Satan's grip. I remember years and years ago, I was pastoring my first church, and it was a Saturday afternoon, and I was over in my study at the church, and I was putting the final touches on my sermon for Sunday. I was calling prospects, inviting them to come to church, and all of a sudden, I just had this thought. I thought, what if I die early? What if I die soon? And there was a reason I was thinking that way. Both my parents had just died at relatively young ages, and I thought I might suffer that fate. So I started thinking about that. And suddenly I started feeling all of these aches and pains that I hadn't felt before. And so I was in a panic, so I got on the phone and I called some friends, and they assured me that what I was feeling was normal and because of history and so forth and so forth. I called some doctors that I knew, and they asked me what symptoms, and I told them, and they said, well, that's probably nothing at all. Then I called a friend. This is honestly the truth. I called a friend of mine in town who happened to be an insurance agent. He was the only one who didn't offer any assurance. He said, well, you know, Robert, there are people who die at your age. You might want to up your insurance coverage. And I did. I wasted a couple of hours there obsessing over that till God got a hold of my thoughts and reminded me of the truth of Psalm 139. All of your days were written in my book before you lived one of them. God has the date of your birth. He has the date of your death in his book, and there's not one thing you're going to do to change that. Let me tell you, if you ever get overcome with anxiety about your departure from this life, remember this. Every Christian is immortal until his work on earth is done. God's not going to take you out 1 second before your time here. That's what it means to erect the shield of faith. It means to trust that God is going to do what he has promised to do. The fifth piece of armor here, the helmet of salvation. Verse 17, and take the helmet of salvation. This piece of bronze that was placed over the soldier's head was used, of course, to protect him. There was a flare at the back that was used to protect the neck, at the front that was used to protect the eyes. The helmet was absolutely essential for a Roman soldier's protection. What is the helmet that we Christians put on? Well, he says it's the helmet of salvation. Now, many commentators say, well, that's talking about the assurance of your salvation. That's why it's associated with the head. Make sure that you are saved. And I think there's an element of truth to that. If you're always wondering whether or not you're in or out of God's family, or you saved today and lost tomorrow, you'll never be strong in your Christian faith. God wants you to know for sure. Romans 11:29 says, for the gifts and the calling of God are irrevocable. It's important to be assured of your salvation. It was God's responsibility to save you, and it's God's responsibility to keep you saved. You don't have to worry about that. But I don't think that's the kind of salvation he's talking about. In the Bible, salvation sometimes refers to being saved from the penalty of sin, but it also sometimes refers to being saved from the power of sin. And I frankly think that's what he's talking about here, the salvation from the power of sin. A lot of Christians have foggy thinking about this. They carry around this idea that, well, yeah, I'm going to heaven one day, but until I get there, I can never be free from sin. I've got this old sin nature in me, and it always wants to do the wrong thing, and I can never have victory over it until I get to heaven one day. That is a lie from the pit of hell. When you became a Christian and trusted in Christ as your Savior, he not only saved you from the penalty of sin, a future in hell, he saved you from the power of sin. With the power of the Holy Spirit that now resides in you, sin has no more power over your life than you choose to allow it to have every day. And Paul is saying, walk in that knowledge. Have that assurance. You don't have to give in to Satan's temptation. That's why he says in Romans 6:6-7, knowing this, that our old self was crucified with him, that our body of sin might be done away with, that we should no longer be slaves to sin. You don't have to be a slave to Satan any longer. You serve a new master. Now, there's one more piece of armor Paul mentions. It's the offensive piece of armor in the soldier's armor. Look at it in verse 17, and take up the sword of the Spirit, which is the word of God. This word sword here is the word machaira. It doesn't refer to the long broadsword the Roman soldier would flail around and maybe hit something with. It was a dagger about 18 inches long. It was used for close-up, hand-to-hand combat. And the soldier had to know precisely how to use it, where to strike, if it were to be effective. And that's the same way with us. We need to know Scripture well enough, not just to recite any verse, but a verse that would give us the strength at the precise moment to say no to the attacks of the evil one. We're going to talk about that more in a couple of weeks. Now, that is the armor of God. And certainly, Paul demonstrated throughout his ministry how to utilize that armor. You know, Paul, if you are ever tempted to have a pity party for yourself, there's a passage of Scripture I suggest that you read, 2 Corinthians 11, 24 to 28, where Paul describes the incoming he had from all directions. He says, 5 times I received from the Jews 39 lashes. 40 lashes would kill a person. 5 different times he came this close to death. 3 times I was beaten with rods. 1 I was stoned. 3 times I was shipwrecked. 1 night and a day I've spent in the deep. I've been on frequent journeys in dangers from rivers, robbers, countrymen, Gentiles, dangers in the city, dangers in the wilderness, dangers on the sea, dangers among false brethren. I've been in labor and hardship through many sleepless nights and hunger and thirst, often without food and in cold and exposure. And if that were not enough, Paul says, there's the daily pressure upon me of concern for all of the churches. How could Paul meet those kind of challenges? Well, he told us about the armor of God. But Paul didn't just rely on the armor of God. There was another resource to take inventory of, and that is the people of God. Not just the armor of God, what Paul could do for himself, but for the people of God. Have you ever noticed in how many of Paul's letters he mentions other people who encouraged him? Philemon, Barnabas, Timothy, and so many others who ministered to him. That's why in Ephesians 6, 18 and 19, he says, with all prayer and petition, pray at all times in the Spirit. In verse 19, and pray on my behalf as well. Paul coveted the prayers of other Christians for him. You see, Paul understood the truth that Solomon wrote in Ephesians 4, 9. 2 are better than one because they have a good return for their labor. And if one can overpower him who is alone, 2 can resist him, and a cord of 3 strands is not quickly torn apart. Now, I want you to listen for these next 5 minutes. Somebody told me after first service, those last 5 minutes meant more than the other 30 to me. I want you to listen to this. The armor of God is important, but the people of God are equally important to help us in times when we're under attack. I read the story about a father who gave his young son a bundle of sticks to break. And so the boy took that bundle of sticks and he slammed it against his knee. He only ended up with a bruised knee. It didn't break the sticks. He put it up against the wall and tried to kick them. That didn't break him. He tried several other things. He said, Dad, I can't do it. The father came over. He untied the bundle of sticks and took them one by one, and they were easily broken. No, there's a lesson there for all of us. Together, when we're together as Christians, we're not easily broken. But we have an enemy who is intent on dividing us, isolating us, attacking us, and destroying us. And that's why we need other Christians. We need the church if we're going to survive and thrive in this hostile environment. You know, I see this game plan all the time of Satan dividing, isolating, and attacking Christians. Here are 2 friends who've been friends for years, and they let a petty disagreement separate them, and each is robbed of the encouragement they've received from the other person. Here are a husband and a wife that have a separation of their spirit because of unforgiveness on the part of one or the other or both. And that separation of spirit makes them vulnerable to the attacks of Satan and the temptation that destroys their marriage. Somebody in the church gets ticked off about something he doesn't like in the church, so he takes himself and his family and they separate from the church. depriving themselves of the spiritual instruction and fellowship that they need. That is the enemy's plan, to destroy every one of us. And that's why the Bible says we need one another. Hebrews 10, 24 and 25, consider how to stimulate one another to love and good deeds, not forsaking our own assembling together, but encouraging one another. Whether you like it or not, the moment you trusted Christ as your Savior, Satan put you on his hit list. He's determined to take you out. He's poisoning the culture around you. He's trying to incite your children to rebel against God, convincing them that life apart from God is the only way to freedom. He's custom making temptations that are suited just to appeal to you. He will not rest until he has destroyed everything important to you. And that's why we need to take inventory. Are we utilizing the resources that God has provided us? Let's, in these closing moments, take an inventory of whether or not we're utilizing the spiritual resources that are essential to our survival. Just ask yourself, as we read through each of these questions, can you check this off? Yes, I'm doing this. Are you regularly reading, memorizing, and meditating on God's word, the belt of truth, so that you can confront destructive thoughts with God's truth? How obedient are you to God's commands? Are there any chinks in your life, areas of disobedience that Satan could use to destroy your faith, your family, and your future? How committed are you to God's mission to reach people with the gospel? What specific plan do you have to share your faith with those in your circle of influence? Do you possess a strong faith, the kind that can deflect satanic attacks? What specific promises of God are you relying on right now, in spite of the attacks Satan has launched against you? Are you acting consistently with the truth that you've been saved not only from the penalty of sin, but from the power of sin? Is there any habit or addiction in your life that you've surrendered to? Can you immediately recall specific passages of Scripture to use when you're tempted with lust, greed, anger, doubt, or fear? Are you actively involved in a local church in which you can experience the spiritual strength, accountability, and prayers of other members of the body of Christ? The spiritual battle you're in is real. The enemy you face is formidable. But the resources God has provided are more than enough to give you victory. As Christians, we can't afford to become complacent while Satan lurks in the background. And I'm urging you to take action, to become courageous, and to use the tools God has given us. In my best-selling book, Courageous, I'll show you 10 key strategies for winning the battle and overcoming your fear. Along the way, you'll read stories of men and women whose courage carried them through impossible situations. And you'll discover how God offers us a way to thrive, despite our problems. My book is titled Courageous, 10 Strategies for Thriving in a Hostile World. 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
10: 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I'm David J. Mullins, wishing you a great weekend. 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

0: 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I'm Chris Kelly. 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
1: Welcome to Straight Talk with Gary Randall, sponsored by Gary Randall Ministries. The opinions expressed in the following program are not necessarily those of the staff, management, or advertisers of this station. And now, here's Gary.
2: And good morning. I'm Gary Randall. Thank you so much for joining me today. It's Friday, May the 15th, 2026, in the year of our Lord. On May 15, 1970, less than 2 weeks after the National Guard shooting at Kent State University, two black students at Jackson State College of Mississippi were killed and 12 others were injured when police opened fire during student demonstrations. I remember those days very well. I think probably many of you do as well. But demonstrations had gotten out of control and the police probably overreacted and certainly did in shooting and killing people. But we had not seen that in the United States in recent history. But it was terrible. And people lost their lives and students were being... It was not unlike what we see now with the No Kings and all of this stuff that's been going on. The people out there on the street, if you walk up and ask some of these kids... I was a youth pastor back in the day, and I remember I would ask kids sometimes, why are you demonstrating against this? Or why are you opposed to this? And, you know, why are you taking this stand? And they didn't know. They just said, well, I mean, that's what's happening, man. You know, and they didn't know why they were actually doing what they were doing. And I've seen that repeated in our present situation, from Black Lives Matter a few years ago to now they're out on the street, you know, demonstrating and for this and that and hating Jews and hating Israel and the American, you know, people owe reparations to the blacks and on and on and on. But they don't actually know. When you ask them, what are you here for? Why are you out on the street today? And they'll say, well, you know, I'm not sure, you know, I because I'm mad. America's bad. Trump is bad. Very, very, very disconnected to what they're doing. But that's the history of freedom, I guess. You can say what you want to say to a point. Today in 1800, President John Adams ordered government offices to locate from Philadelphia to the newly constructed city of Washington in the Federal District of Columbia. Today in 1862, President Abraham Lincoln signed an act establishing the Department of Agriculture. Today in 1928, the Walt Disney cartoon character Mickey Mouse, he appeared for the first time in front of a public audience in a test screening. It was a short, just a few minutes long, a video. Was called Plane Crazy, like P-L-A-N-E, like an airplane. Plane Crazy. Mickey had his formal screen debut with the release of Steamboat Willie 6 months later. And the rest is history, as they say. Mickey Mouse. Today in 1940, brothers Richard and Maurice McDonald, they opened the first McDonald's fast food restaurant in San Bernardino, California. Today in 1972, Alabama Governor George Wallace was shot and left paralyzed while he was campaigning for president in Laurel, Maryland. He was shot by Arthur Beamer, who would serve 35 years in prison for the attempted murder. That's a few things that happened today in history. Let's talk about what's happening right now. There's a new poll out this morning. It's very interesting. It's quite a while till the 2028 presidential primaries, but people are thinking about it for sure. People that are planning to run for president are more than thinking about it. They're out there beating their drum and trying to get some attention. This is Atlas Intel. The Wall Street Journal published this, and they find, let me just go down the Democrat list. And I know the presidential debate is out, or presidential election is out there a while. There's debates and all that coming up. But here's where it stands now, a year and a half out. Ocasio-Cortez leads all Democrats by 26. She has 26% of Democratic votes if the election were held today.

with a more level head among the Democrats, but he's clear at the bottom of the list with 2% of Democrats voting for him at this point, if the election were held today. On the Republican side, Marco Rubio has 45% of Republicans say they would vote for him today to be president of the United States. J.D. Vance has 30%, 15 percentage points below Rubio. And DeSantis, the governor of Florida, he has 11%. I know, again, that doesn't mean a whole lot this far out, but it's interesting to see kind of where the mind of America is as far as the conservatives is concerned on the next president of the United States. Sometimes we feel, you know, the urgency of the moment in the world in which we live. I was reminded of Psalm 27, verse 14. Wait on the Lord, be of good courage, and he shall strengthen thine heart. Wait, I say, on the Lord. Courage is something that we don't just work up inside of our heart. It's something that is born out of deep, deep beliefs and deep commitments. And the Lord says, just wait on the Lord. And sometimes that's the most difficult thing to do, isn't it? Is to wait on the Lord. I know I look back over my lifetime and I can see two or three times that I remember very distinctly that I probably got a little ahead of the Lord on a couple of things. Fortunately, they weren't life-altering things, but things, you know, you see, as a young man, you see things that are, you see every opportunity as a calling, and you just jump into things. And sometimes you think, boy, I don't know. I mean, this is a good thing, but I'm not sure I was the one that was supposed to do it. And I think we've probably all had those experiences, but we need courage to do the right thing at the right time, and we need courage to not do the right thing if it is the wrong time. So the courage that we need in our lives comes, of course, from the Lord, not from man. President Trump boarded Air Force One this morning, early this morning. He left China after 3 days there with President Xi Jinping. During the visit, the two leaders discussed several issues, including ending the flow of fentanyl precursors into the United States, Chinese investment in the U.S. economy. That was some of what they talked about, including the purchase of agricultural goods and U.S. oil and so on. It was some cooperation on issues concerning Iran and the Strait of Hormuz. China hosted a state dinner for President Trump and his delegation, which also included 16 American CEOs, Elon Musk, Tim Cook, and a bunch of other guys that run the biggest companies in the country, in our country, were there talking to China about doing business with them. Trump is of the mind that if you can get countries together on business deals, that will solve some of the problems rather than trying to get together and sit at a round table and say, let's figure out how we can all get along and let's figure out how we can all agree on, you know, religion or whatever. But that isn't the path in the world, in the global scheme of things. I don't think that's the path to achieving that end, is confronting it, because China has a very different view. In fact, I'm going to be talking about that in a moment. They have a very different view about Christianity than we do. I mean, it's horrid. It's awful. And Trump is obviously leading our nation back to our Christian values, including this coming Sunday, and I'll mention that in a moment. But he's leading us back to our founding documents, to our founding commitments, to our founding ideals in America that was based on Judeo-Christian values and principles and the Word of God and on Jesus Christ as Savior. And he's leading us back to that beginning this weekend. And I mean, there's a massive amount of people are going to be meeting in Washington, D.C. for prayer for our nation. And as I said, I'll get to that in a moment. But we have to, there's other paths to get nations not to go to war with one another. And I think Trump sees that economically as a way of bringing that about, where we don't agree on

0: on religious or principle things. We don't agree on the Bible for sure. In fact, China, the Communist Party, is forcing pastors to rewrite the Bible, and if they read certain scriptures, to read them in a different way than what the Bible says. It's amazing what's happening there, and Trump didn't address that, nor do I think he should have. I mean, that's a spiritual matter, and I think that missionaries and leaders in China are speaking to the issues in a very profound way. I follow it very closely. And they're speaking to the issues at great cost. Many of them are getting beaten and put in jail, and really, I mean, it's very difficult. I think the time will come when Trump may address that with China, but this wasn't the right time to address it. But we need to address it to our own people here in America. We need to know about it. We need to pray for the pastors and the Christians there. There are millions of Christians in China, but they have to worship and serve the Lord and be Christians, often in hiding from the government, because it's that negative toward Christianity, the communist government. Anyway, China also hosted a state dinner for Trump and the 16 American CEOs so they can talk about doing business with China and so on. This has been an incredible visit, the president said. I think a lot of good has come of it. We've made some fantastic trade deals, great for both countries. He's a man I respect. He said, we've known each other now for 11 years. The relationship is a strong one. He talked about that a little bit. And he said he was also asked if he had talked to Xi Jinping about Iran. And he said, we feel very similar on Iran. We want that to end. We don't want them to have a nuclear weapon. And he said, we both agreed on that, meaning he and Xi. And he said they want to get it ended as much as we do. Air Force One left China shortly after 3 p.m. local time, and the president is expected to be in Washington, D.C. this evening for the events of the weekend. The guy never stops. He's not a young man, and he never stops. He just keeps going day and night. And the people that work closely with the president, they say that he hardly sleeps. I heard Marco Rubio talking about that here a while back, and Marco is pretty, I mean, he's pretty active himself. And he said he's Secretary of State and the leading by far, actually the leader in this poll that I just shared with you as the next president in the minds of a lot of Republicans. But Marco said he said Trump never sleeps. He said he's just going all the time. He said when he's on the plane, he could sleep, but he's back there talking to the press. And he just goes from meeting to meeting to meeting. And he never, he doesn't hardly ever stop to take even to sleep, much less take a break. And so he is acting on his deep commitment to America. And I'm sorry that so many people in America don't see that. And they want to kill him. And they want to maim him. They want to undermine him. And they talk badly about him every time they get a chance or get a microphone where somebody can hear them. But it's very disheartening to see what people are trying to do for a man who's very imperfect, as we all are, what he's trying to do for his country. He loves this country, and I believe that he does. And I know people question that, but I believe Trump does indeed love America. He's called America to come together to rededicate our country to God as we mark the 250th anniversary of the United States. Solemn prayer ceremony will be held on the National Mall on Sunday, day after tomorrow, on the 17th, exactly 250 years after the Second Continental Congress called Americans to a pivotal day of repentance. Their resolution urged American colonists to confess and bewail, their words, bewail our manifold sins and transgressions, the merits and to rely on the merits and the mediation of Jesus Christ for forgiveness, talking about Christ dying for our sins, raising from the dead so that we can have life in heaven more abundantly and have it eternally. I mean, this is hardcore Christian theology, biblical theology. And he's leading the nation back to that by referring to the past. and by bringing back our history and reminding people of who we are and where we came from. That's our identity. So he said the Second Continental Congress called Americans to a pivotal day of repentance. Their resolution urged American colonists to confess and bewail our manifold sins and transgressions, rely on the merits and mediation of Jesus Christ for forgiveness, acknowledge the overruling providence of God, ask for the Lord of hosts, the God of armies, to grant America to victory to our American forces. I mean, that's a summary of what it's all about on Saturday, on Sunday. We'll see how many people turn out. I think it'll be a massive crowd. And people will travel from all over the United States to be there tomorrow. And they are traveling, in fact, as we speak. But there is another side to China, as we know. The Communist Party, while the president may have, and I believe he does, have as good a relationship as you can have with a communist leader, I do believe that he knows there is the other side, the dark side, the part behind the curtain. CBN is reporting that as many as 130 million Chinese Christians and the continuing explosive growth of the underground church, there are now more Christians in China than members of the Chinese Communist Party. That's the part that wasn't talked about, and it probably shouldn't have been in that setting. But a day of reckoning will come, but it is coming, because people are faithfully sharing the gospel of Jesus Christ underground in China. The Chinese government's persecution of Christians has only led to even more church growth, causing the Communist Party to now target the Bible itself with what it calls an update with socialist values, removing passages that don't reflect the communist beliefs. They're enforcing that in China, in the darkness, behind the veil. Chinese are no longer content with all of these attempts to try to forcibly get Christians to deny their faith, because they found that true Christians won't deny their faith, that they would rather be a martyr than to deny their faith in Jesus Christ, whom they love. This Tina Ramirez, the founder of Hardwired Global, and so now that she said that now they've taken it to a new level where they're trying to rewrite scripture and what the Bible says to confuse them and to prevent them from becoming Christians. One example from a high school textbook, a Communist Party revision of John chapter 8. I found that interesting, and I think we should all be aware of this, about the woman caught in adultery. It perverts the true biblical account of Jesus. Here's what it says. This is John chapter 8. Jesus, this is how the communists have twisted this scripture, and they're trying to force pastors when they preach from this or read from it from the pulpit to say these words, not the words that are in the Bible. Jesus once said to the angry crowd who were trying to stone a woman who had sinned, "He who is without sin among you, let him cast the first stone at her." So far, so good. But they continue. When his words came to their ears, they stopped moving forward. When everyone went out, Jesus stoned the woman himself and said, "I am also a sinner." Not so good. Jesus isn't a sinner. He never sinned. He is the sinless person, the only sinless person that has ever lived on this planet. But they're changing that to diminish the deity of Christ, and they're trying to put this out there, and they believe that this will stop the spread of Christianity. It won't, and they will soon find that out, because the more the Christian church is attacked, the more we dig in and we say, I mean, like the apostles, if you're going to take my life and I can't stop you, so be it. I mean, we haven't had that kind of Christian confrontation in America. God has blessed us so abundantly, above and beyond anything we could think or ask in the beginning days of this nation. We haven't had to face martyrdom, but there's people all over the world that do. Do you know that a Christian is killed every 2 hours in sub-Saharan Africa? More than 70% of all Christians killed for their faith last year were Nigerian. And yet 94% of Nigerian Catholics show up every Sunday for Mass. 94% of them show up for Mass, not just claim to be Christian, Catholic Christian, but they go to church. 94% of them go to church and they know they're going to probably get shot, or there's a good probability of that. It's the highest attendance rate on the planet. Every 2 hours, a Christian gets killed in sub-Saharan Africa, and yet 94% of them go to church every Sunday, knowing they may very well get shot and killed. We haven't had to face those kinds of decisions in our lives. I'm not saying we will, but we could. It would be rough for Americans. But our brothers and sisters in other parts of the world are facing these as we speak. I believe God is using this time in America to bring about change, spiritual change. Bob Fu is the president of China Aid. He said, so this is happening right now. He said, we've seen the escalation. Bibles for children is totally forbidden. All of the Bible apps and Bible-related apps are forcefully removed from every e-commerce app store. Millions of Chinese Christian children were forced to sign a form renouncing their faith in public. These are little kids. Tom Nettleton with the Voice of Martyr, he says on this issue, he said the issue for the Chinese Communist Party is control. It's always about control, and they see the gospel, they see the Christian message as something that would take control away from the Communist Party. Well, indeed it does. God is in control. Communist parties are not in control. They can kill and maim and do what they do, but they're not in control. Almighty God is in control. He said the Communist Chinese Party, they try to control the church and really co-opt Christianity as a means of controlling people and helping them serve the party's interests. It's a secular agenda. It's not a Christian one. It's not a spiritual one. But while Xi Jinping tries to erase Christianity in China, President Trump is leading America back to God on this National Day of Prayer and Fasting this weekend. Be sure to check in on it. I mean, it'll be live on several different channels are carrying it live. Trump has called Americans to come together to rededicate our country to God as we mark the 250th anniversary of the United States. A solemn prayer ceremony will be held at the National Mall this upcoming Sunday, day after tomorrow. It marks exactly 250 years from the time that the Second Continental Congress called Americans to a pivotal day of repentance. To be a great nation, you have to have religion. You have to have faith. You have to have God. President Trump said when he announced the plans for the ceremony earlier this year, and I talked about it on this program the day that he announced it. To be a great nation, you have to have religion. You have to have faith. You have to have God. We know that you have to have a personal relationship with Jesus Christ. But we're inviting Americans, he said, from all across the country to come together on our mall to pray, to give thanks, and we are going to rededicate America as one nation under God. The initial proclamation was first issued on March 16, 1776. It goes back a while. 3.5 months before the Declaration of Independence, the Congress resolved to earnestly recommend the 17th of May as a solemn day of fasting and prayer. It urged American colonists to confess and bewail our manifold sins and transgressions and rely on divine providence. It called on them publicly to acknowledge the overruling providence of God and to rely on, quote, the merits and mediation of Jesus Christ for forgiveness. It took aim at the war threats from the British monarchy, asking for the Lord of hosts, the God of armies, to grant victory to American forces in their battle for independence. And it wasn't the first time for such a day of prayer and fasting. The House of Representatives reports a historical blog that said 1 year earlier that said the Continental Congress appointed John Adams and Robert Treat Paine of Massachusetts and William Hooper of North Carolina to a committee to draft a resolve naming January 20th that year as a day of humiliation, fasting, and prayer. In 1775, John Adams wrote to his wife, Abigail. He wrote a lot of letters. They wrote a lot back and forth. They were, known for that. But he wrote a letter to his wife, Abigail, and he said, "We have appointed a continental fast. Millions will be upon their knees at once before their great Creator, imploring his forgiveness and blessing, his smiles on American councils and arms." During the Revolutionary War, the Continental Congress then announced more days of fasting twice in 1776 and at least once a year from 1778 to 1782. The next time you hear somebody say, you know, boy, America's not a Christian nation. We're not a Christian nation. We're this, we're that. Oh, I mean, there's Christians here, but there's Buddhists and there's this and there's that. I get so sick and tired of that. They either don't know history, they're blatantly blind, or they are purposely so. America, I mean, there's nothing about America's founding that wasn't Christian right from the get-go, from the very beginning. The people that came here were looking for religious freedom. They came for that. Yes, I know there were others that came for business reasons, but the initial pilgrims that came here were looking for religious freedom. We came here based on a hunger to worship God in our own way, to worship God biblically in a country that we would create called the United States of America. That's a few of the things that are happening today as we speak. Thanks for being with me today. That's always a pleasure and a privilege. Thank you for your support. We need it. Have a great weekend. I'll see you Monday.
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3: weather. The cold front coming in, that'll be arriving tonight, and we have some rain coming up. But for now, just some clouds coming in today, about 60 and breezy. Overnight, showers are possible, maybe a thunderstorm mid-40s, and then a really good chance of showers and thunderstorms Saturday, about 60, partly sunny on Sunday. I'm meteorologist Steve Hamilton on KPDQ.
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8: 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You know, you need to be building one another up. Far too often in marriage,

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1: What you're planting this very, very month is the thing you're going to experience in the year before you. 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
2: Welcome to Heart of the Word, presented by Compassion Ministries, founded by Pastor Ron Mel. Hi, this is David Harm. So glad you could join us here on the broadcast today. We're going to be in John chapter 15 today with a message titled The Disciplines of Faith. There are, of course, several, numerous, but we're going to focus in particularly on four of them. So that's where we're headed today as we go to John chapter 15 and join Pastor Ron Mel for the message titled The Disciplines of Faith.
1: I am the true vine and my Father is the husbandman. Every branch in me that beareth not fruit, he taketh away, and every branch that beareth fruit, he purgeth it, that it may bring forth more fruit. Now you are clean through the word which I have spoken unto you. Abide in me, and I in you, as the branch cannot bear fruit of itself, except that abide in the vine. No more can ye, except ye abide in me. I am the vine, and ye are the branches. He that abideth in me, and I in him, the same bringeth forth much fruit. For without me you can do absolutely nothing. And so what does John say here in John chapter 15? Jesus speaks and he says, I am the true vine. When people know me and they walk with me and they walk in the love of God, he said, then I'll tell you this. Everything about their life is going to change. Their heart is going to change. Their prayer life is going to change. Their love for the word of God is going to change. Everything's going to change. And so I want to just take a few minutes this morning. And when it comes to knowing the love of God and knowing real change in you and me, that first of all, I think John chapter 15 speaks about the discipline of abiding. There are several disciplines here in John 15, and I want you to notice a couple of them with me. The first one is the discipline of abiding. Would you notice this word in verse 4? It says, abide in me, and I in you, as the branch cannot bear fruit of itself, except it abide in the vine. No more can ye, except ye abide in me. Notice this word. Somehow this discipline of abiding is important to the Lord. It is in verse 5. It is in verse 6. It is in verse 7. It is in verse 4. And it's in verse 10. So in verse 4, 5, 6, 7, and 10, the Lord somehow gets carried away with this issue of abiding in the Lord, of abiding in the vine and staying close to Him. What does it mean to abide in the love of God? Do you know what it means? It means to include the Lord in everything you do. It means to make sure that your life is saturated by the Lord, by His heart, by His thoughts, by the way He thinks. Abide in Him all the time. Everywhere you go, everywhere you do, make sure that you're including Him. Make sure that when you worship the Lord, that you really, truly worship the Lord. That when you really sing, you sing unto Him. The priority of worship is what? Jesus Christ. If the priority of worship is not Jesus Christ, then it's nothing more than entertainment, and everybody's going to want a better choir and better musicians and more gifted people that can do this and that and lead worship. And in the end, the real priority of worship is what? Jesus Christ. It's just to sing to Him no matter where I am and what I'm doing. If I'm with a massive crowd like you or all by myself, it's no different. The real priority of worship is what? Jesus Christ. The real priority of the Word of God is what? To be smarter? To be more intelligent? To puff my head with some more knowledge? The real priority of the Word of God is what? Jesus Christ. I want to know about the Lord. I want to know about the Savior. I want to be more like Him. I want Him to transform me and to change me. I want Him to make me like this. It's one of the reasons why whenever you're around people that are greatly, greatly struggling, in every instance, 100% of the time, people who greatly struggle are people who do not live in the Word of God. Because if they did, the remedies that they need would be found. What is the real, real focus of the Word of God? It's Jesus Christ. Lord, teach me about you so I can live like you. And so the discipline of abiding is very, very clear. Let me just give you a couple of suggestions. If the Lord says, now abide in me, and He mentions it here in verse 4, 5, 6, 7, 10, and all the way through the chapter, how can you abide in the Lord day by day? I want to. I want to abide in the love of God. I want to walk in the love of God. I want to know what it means to experience His presence day by day. I want to give you a couple suggestions. The first one is Proverbs 15. You don't need to turn there, but let me just give you four or five things that I think might help you when it comes to abiding in the Lord and walking with the Lord day by day. Proverbs chapter 15, verse 4, I think suggests this, that each day, you ought to begin each day by thanking the Lord for something. Just begin each day. Proverbs 15, start the day by thanking Him for something. Lord, I just wanted to thank You

I've never understood why you chose me, but I'm pretty thankful that you did. You want to abide in the Lord? Then maybe in the morning when you wake up, one of the first things you ought to do is just thank the Lord for something. And then Proverbs 15:13, I think suggests that if you want to abide in the Lord, not only should you thank the Lord, just right away in the morning, thank Him for something. But secondly, make the first encounter of your day a pleasant one. How do you do that? It's easy. You know how you make the first encounter of your day a pleasant one? Talk to the Lord. That's what you do. You want to be encouraged? First thing you do in the morning, don't call the boss. You know, don't go to work. The moment you walk in the office, it's going to be a long day. Now you got to deal with a whole lot of stuff. You got to shovel a whole lot of stuff. You've got to handle a whole lot of things. And that's why when it comes to abiding in the Lord, I'm going to tell you this. If you want to abide in the love of the Lord, then when you wake up in the morning, one of the first things you ought to do is say, Lord, I just wanted to thank you. And secondly, you might just take a few minutes and make sure that the first encounter of your day is one in which you get to say, Lord, it's just fun to get to talk to you today, because the scripture says it'll bring to you a cheerful countenance. Everybody will see it. Everybody will know it. You've been with the Lord. You've talked to Him. Everybody's going to know there's something different about you. Psalm 16:11. I want to suggest that you take time to be in the presence of God. You got to just take time. How you do it, I don't know how you're going to do it. But somewhere during the day, you've got to take some time to make sure that you put yourself in a place where you can experience and know and enjoy the presence of God. In thy presence is fullness of joy. When you drive to work, then go ahead and talk to the Lord. Let that be a place where you get to experience His presence and His joy at work. I wish you could be in my office someday. Can I tell you what I say in my office once in a while? And I have witnesses here because they can hear me. Do you know what I'll say in my office from time to time? Now, it isn't every day, but there isn't a week goes by that I won't say this. I'll be sitting at my desk, and while I'm sitting at my desk, I won't holler it out, but they'll hear it. I'll say, Lord, come on. You got to help me. And I can hear them chuckle. Because they know I'm in trouble again, and I'll say it. I say it out loud too. I just like that. I'll say, Lord, come on now. You need to help me with this. You got me into this. Now help me. I'm asking you to help me. I'm not a proud man. I mean, people always ask me that. They always say that, and it's kind of meaningful to me when people say, "Boy, you must be a proud." How do you battle pride? I'm going to tell you. When anybody even asks me that question, I go, pride? Me be proud? Of what? What would I be proud of? What? I mean, what can I do? Pretty much nothing. Do I do things very well? Rarely. You know, well, did you have a plan? You know, how can you be proud when you know in your heart you don't bring anything to anything anyway? And so kind of for me every morning, and sometime during the day, as hardly a week goes by that I won't say, and they'll hear me holler it out, Lord, come on, you got to help me with this. And that's my stock statement. He expects it. You know, He knows it's going to be coming. And you know something? He always helps me. I mean, He always does. Abiding in the Lord is extremely beneficial, because in the end, the Lord is faithful to all those that will call upon His name. In the morning, make the first encounter a joyous one. Talk to Him. Speak to Him. Tell Him exactly how you feel. And then fourthly, 1 Corinthians chapter 15, verse 33. If you want to abide in the love of God, then I think I want to suggest that you try to associate with some contagious Christians. Please don't spend all your life with Christians. There are some people that think real spirituality is you spend all of your time in prayer meetings, all of your time in services, all of your time in great meetings, and that's just horrible. I mean, Jesus Christ spent most of His time with sinners, with gluttons and wine bibbers. He was committed to ministry and to touching people's lives. While we certainly need to touch people and to see people use us to bring them to Christ, there's something about being around contagious people. And if you've only got one contagious friend, make sure that you talk to that person from time to time. The scripture speaks of it, and it talks about that bad company will corrupt the morals of a person's life. To the contrary,

0: The good company that you enjoy will bring about convictions and blessing and truth. And then fifthly, Proverbs chapter 17, verse 22. You may be out of sing and smile a little more when you can, at least. Because when you discover walking with the Lord brings blessing and joy, there's always reason to rejoice and to love Him evermore. I was reading about William Tyndale the other day, and I'm going to tell you, it's the most moving thing I've ever read. William Tyndale, have you ever heard of Tyndale House Publishing? Tyndale is a famous name in the church. Mr. Tyndale lived in 1536 before he was martyred. Now, before they kill him. And it's a horrible death. And before he is martyred, down in the dungeon, he makes a request. It's moving. He writes, William Tyndale writes, he's about to be horribly, horribly murdered and killed for the sake of Christ. And he writes, "Dear sir, may I please have a warmer cap?" He's in a dungeon. 1536. "May I please have a warmer cap and a candle and a piece, just a little piece of cloth to patch my leggings? What I'd like is a warmer cap and a candle and some cloth to patch my leggings, but above all, sir, I beseech and entreat your clemency to be urgent with the procurer, that he may kindly permit me to have my Hebrew Bible, my Hebrew grammar, and my Hebrew dictionary, that I may spend the time that I have with the Lord and His Word." I read about William Tyndale, but that's 1536. And he says, "Would you bring me a cap and a little candle and maybe some cloth to fix my leggings? But above all, would you bring my Hebrew Bible and my Hebrew grammar, because I wanted to just study a little bit more here about the Lord and His Word?" The discipline of abiding certainly is exactly that. It's a discipline to include the Lord in my life early in the morning, to talk to Him early in the morning, that the first encounter of my life in the morning is with Him, to praise Him and to bless Him. And secondly, I think as well as the discipline of God's Word. Because the Scripture says here in verse 7, "If you abide in me and my words abide in you, you shall ask what you will and it shall be done unto you." If you really want to know God's Word, then don't be in a hurry, because it just takes time. Knowing the Word of God takes time. It just doesn't. I know of no pill that'll get it done faster. I don't know any pill you can take to help you move along quicker. There's no shortcut to knowing the Word of God. There's no shortcut to abiding in the Word of God and living in the Word of God. It's just some work. As I was reading about Tyndale, I was also reading about Dawson Trotman. Dawson Trotman, this great man, writes in his diary about his love for God and his love for the Word. You want to hear? These are just a couple of the inserts in his diary. May 1st, 1931. "I am memorizing now 7 passages a day. Every single day, I'm memorizing about 7 passages." That's May 1st, 1931. On May 5th, he enters this. May 5th, 1931. "Up at 7 a.m., I memorized Psalm 103 before anything else." Secondly, he said, "I memorized a number of passages in Isaiah, namely 1:3, 7:14, 8:10, 14:27, 17:7, and 24:1. He said, "I was up at 7 today and I memorized Psalm 103, and then I worked on a few of the verses in Isaiah, namely 1:3, 7:14, 18:10, and he names them. August 1st, 1931. "I came home from Big Bear this morning, and on the way home, I memorized Isaiah 53. Now, I don't know how you drive home from Big Bear and I memorize Isaiah 53, because to me, it's all downhill around the mountain, but how you can set your Bible there and do that, I don't know, but it's a long drive, and he could do it. He said, "I drove home today from Big Bear, and it's a few hours drive, and I memorized Isaiah 53. By now, you know, depression's setting in for me. I'm reading about this and I'm starting to be depressed. I mean, I'm up in the morning and I'm learning 7 passages a day, and I've memorized Psalm 103, and I'm learning some of Isaiah, and now I've learned Isaiah 53. And then January 3rd, 1933, he says, I am strengthened to tackle scripture memory with new zeal and vigor. You know, yes, I think you should. You looked awful lax to me here. I can't believe this. You ought to get serious about this, you lazy bum. January 3rd, he said, I'm getting serious about this now. And then January 10th, 1933, these are just a couple of days. He said, I have mastered now completely the fourth chapter of Romans. I have never had to struggle with any other chapter of the Word like I did this one, Romans 4. And I expect to be able to quote through the book of Romans in about 10 weeks. So I abide in the love of God, and the scripture says, verse 4, I should abide in him, and verse 5, and verse 6, and verse 7, and verse 10. It says that you ought to stay close to him and talk to him and be with him. And then he says there's something about the discipline of God's word, and there's no shortcuts for it. There's no easy way. You know how you learn verses? One by one. You know how you abide in the love of God? Day by day. In the morning. Just in the morning. First thing in the morning. Lord, I just wanted this day to be filled. I want to remember this, that this morning I told you, I'm overwhelmed that you chose me. I don't know why, but I really do thank you. And to spend time talking with him and loving him, and the way it happens is just day by day. There's the discipline of abiding, John 15 says. There's also the discipline of the word, but as well there's the discipline of prayer. Because John 15 says that when you abide in the love of God, whatever you ask, the Lord says he'll do. Our prayer is always to be the same. By the way, did you get the president you wanted? Don't answer that and don't ooh and ah. Did you get the president you wanted? Did you get the senator you wanted? Did you get the measures you wanted? Did God come through for you? Did he provide for you? Did he give you what you prayed for, what you wanted? How do you pray today? You pray today the same way you prayed a year ago, 5 years ago, 10 years ago. Do you know how the church prays? Thy kingdom come, thy will be done. That's how you pray. We pray the same now as we always have. We walk in his ways and we follow him and we love him, but when we pray, we say, Lord, you're bigger than any regime, you're bigger than any president, any government, any church, any denomination, you're bigger than them all. May your kingdom come and may your will be done here in our lives, in the lives of everybody we love and know. That's how we pray. Lord, you can break in on these kids. You can move in their lives. You can change the direction of their life. You can confront them. May your kingdom be done, and may your kingdom come, and your will and everything be done. And that's why I think when you read John chapter 15, you're reading about prayer, and I'm sorry to again say why I pray, but do you know why I pray? Do you know why I pray? I pray because the Lord answers. And I'm sorry. I pray for no other. You know why I pray to God? Because he answers prayer. So I ask him. And I ask him things that deeply concern me. And when I ask them, I know I'll have the things that I ask of him, because I know the things I'm asking of him are the things that he would ask. And so when you ask according to his will, you know that he hears you. And if he hears you, you know that you have the petitions that you've desired of him. And so here Jesus said, so abide in the word and abide in me and walk with me and pray. And then last of all is that there's the discipline of real faith. Verse 10, it says, if you keep my commandments, you shall abide in my love, even as I have kept my Father's commandments and abide in his love. You see, what you plant today, what you plant in the seed of your life and the ground of your life, I mean, these days, is the very thing you're going to reap the year before you. What you're planting this very, very month is the thing you're going to experience in the year before you. The things that you're planting in prayer, the things that the Lord's going to provide down the line. The time that you spend in the Word of God now, you're going to discover the fruitfulness of it, the blessing of it later on down the line. If I abide in the love of God and I walk day by day with him, do you know how you can tell if your life has been saturated by the word of God and by prayer and the love of God? I'll tell you. Number one, first of all, I think you got to ask yourself this. Are my love relationships healthier this year than they were last year? Am I more loving this year than I was last year? Am I more tender and sensitive to the Lord and the people that I love than I was last year? Because if my life and my love hasn't improved, I've got to question who I've spent time with. And I certainly would want to ask For me, when you read John 15, you know how you can tell if you've abided or if you're abiding in the Lord, and that is whether or not you're obedient to His Word. Do I really do what the Word says? Am I responding to His Word? This is what I know I should do. This is the way I know I should live. Is this is what I'm doing? Is this the way I'm living? That's all I have to do is ask myself, am I obedient to His Word? Am I doing what He said? Are you a husband? And every man that has children will raise his hand. I'm not talking about whether or not you're a husband or a father because you're married or you have children. You're not a husband because you're married. And you're not a father because you have kids. You're a father because you're a biblical father. You're a mother because you're a godly mother. I mean, a mother is not just a woman that has a baby. Biblical definition of a father is one who loves his children, cares for his children, lives for his children, serves his children, and is very conscious and concerned about their life and their future, more concerned about them than himself. John 15 would tell you when you abide in the love of God, you'll find that you're more concerned about everybody else and not quite as concerned about yourself. Because whenever you read John 15, this is what somebody says, oh, sure. Jesus says, now abide in the vine and read your Bible and pray. And then he says in verse 11, and your joy will be full. Sure, Jesus Christ can say, and your joy will be full. Well, I ask you, where was Jesus when he said this? He's hours from the cross. I mean, this is not 3 years before. This is just hours before he gives his life. And he says, I'll tell you this, if you abide in the love of God, your joy will be full. You'll be blessed and you'll know the blessings of God. And He'll bless your life. And in the midst of it all, He'll bring about fruitfulness in you. And He'll cause you to experience God's best in everything you do and say. So I want to conclude this morning by saying my prayer is that none of us will seek fruitfulness as much as we'll seek to abide with Him.
1: 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It's titled, again, The Disciples of Faith. 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Our phone number is 503-747-5759. Well, thanks for joining us here today on the broadcast. We hope you enjoy your weekend, but we'll come back again on Monday. We'll be in the book of Acts, chapter 13. The message is titled Humility and the Will of God.
0: I've never thought of David being a servant. God said David is a servant. Do you know what that means? Do you know why David existed? For others. Do you know why David lived? For others. David lived for others. He lived to do the will of God, and he lived to serve others. That's what David did. The reason David was such a great king is because everybody must have known there's something about this king. He's unlike other kings. David really, really loved others. He loved people.
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1: Dry weather today for the Portland area. By tonight and into tomorrow, we have a ramping up of rain and thunderstorm chances. Could see a few stronger storms and some heavier rain. Low 60s for the high today. The overnight low at 45 and our Saturday high back to 60. Drier weather returning on Sunday, becoming partly sunny. The high 65 degrees. I'm meteorologist Jennifer Naramore on KPDQ.
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4: This is Seth Leibson for townhall.com. In an age of fleeting stories fed by a constant conveyor belt of crisis and frenzy, keeping all of us in a common state of agitation with little ability to focus on the meaningful, let us do exactly that as we prepare for Memorial Day coming up in another weekend. The great historian Wilfred Maclay once wrote, quote, "Without memory and without the stories by which our memories are carried forward, we cannot say who or what we are. Without them, our life and thought dissolve into a meaningless, unrelated rush of events," close quote. The commemoration of those who, in the words of James Garfield, made immortal their patriotism and their virtue in defending this country, gave us the greatest lessons in who and what we are, and with the greatest of meaning. Who and what we are matters. Thus, the memory of them and what they did for us matters. They are antidotes to meaninglessness. We can celebrate 250 years of our country's life because of those we reflect on this Memorial Day. Thank God for these heroes. I'm Seth Leibson.
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5: Hey, good afternoon, everyone, and welcome to May. We're in May. We're in spring. We're in the busy time of listings and, you know, buying. And it seems like there's lots of listings coming, which is very normal for this time of year. And the weather's helping with that, of course. And it's such an interesting time with, you know, appraisals and values and listings. And it just kind of gives us a picture into what the rest of the year will look like. What are you seeing on your end, especially with like just your buyers and listings and just the market in general?
6: The market in general is good. I am really, really busy. I have three or four big listings that I'm working on, a big one in Washington up in the hills, and then a couple in Beaverton, Hillsboro, that are all coming on about the same time. Everybody's getting ready to either downsize, upsize, move to Idaho, move to Montana, move to Nevada. So, yeah, things are exciting, and just had new buyers come in from Hawaii a couple days ago that want to move to Portland. So, yeah, it's busy.
5: Moving from the islands to the mainland.
6: That's interesting. Isn't that funny?
5: Just season of life change.
6: Yeah, he's been there for 40 years, and health reasons, he wants to move back over here closer to the medical that he thinks he needs, and his daughter's moving up from California to be his caregiver. So, just changes in life. Like, yeah. All of them.
5: With listings coming on like that this time of year, you have to really have you always have to have your pulse, your finger on the market, but you really have to have it right now because you could all of a sudden have two more listings in your neighborhood because it's just such a listing heavy time of the year because of the weather, et cetera. So that's something. How do you do that when you're getting ready to list? Hey, I think we're going to go on at, you know, 579 or whatever the price is. The week of, right. I mean, I'm sure you're really even like, hey, it looks like there's a house that just popped up 2 days ago before you go live. And the client's like, but I really want 579. And that's what you told me. I'm like, yeah, but there's one at 565 that's exact same floor plan and maybe even a little bit better.
6: Right.
5: That's a tough conversation.
6: That's a tough conversation and one I don't like to have. I always hope I get mine on first, but, you know, it doesn't always happen that way. And what's hard now, our comps are kind of funny, over the winter, we've had either not as many comps or lower comps that came in less than what we want to list for now. So it's a hard conversation and it's a hard decision. It's probably, well, it is without a doubt the toughest part of my job is pricing properties. There's just nothing else that compares to it because no one has a crystal ball and no one knows all the answers. You know, you can look at 100 comps and price it based on those, and it comes in different even after that.
5: Well, especially the one you're talking about, let's say, in the hills in Vancouver, right?
6: There's what's this, in Yokult?
5: Yokult, yeah.
6: It's way
5: there's
6: up there.
5: So much to adjust, right? Yeah. There's views, or there's this, or the back to the property like this, or that, versus, like, I'm a single-family home in a subdivision with, you know, the exact same, you know, the doors on the left instead of the right, or whatever.
6: Yeah.
5: But other than that, like, those are probably easier to list because it's pretty easy to look at the comps. But if it's a unique property, it usually attracts unique people and the unique listings of people like, no, my house, this is a great farm, Scott or Gloria. I'm sure it is.
6: Yeah.
5: It's like it is. And this is what the comps say. But you could also, it's hard to, maybe you mislist or underlist. But again, underlisting's fine because then if there's enough eyes on it and demand, which there is, it gets bid up. But if you overlist, that's tough in this market.
6: It is. It is.
5: Because then you're doing a price cut, right? And then boom, trailing the market down, which then people sometimes that first impression, they're like, oh, it's just over. That's the overpriced house.
6: Yeah.
5: No, but we cut it $50,000.
6: Right.
5: No, but it's the overpriced house.
6: Yeah. Yeah. Yeah. No, it's a tough thing. And like the one in Washington, it has a view of Mount St. Helens like I've never seen before. I mean, it's like right in your face and it's gorgeous. But how do you comp that? You know, it's on a street named after us. The name of the street is St. Helens View.
5: Wow.
6: Yeah. And that's there's cool. Three or four houses on the whole thing. So
5: the house I live in now has a view of Mount Hood. And I always used to kind of make fun of the people like, oh, they're going to, you know, owe $50,000 extra for the view or this or that. But you know what, you guys, like having coffee early in the morning when the sun's coming up behind that might be worth that $50,000. It just did. Like, it's just like, okay, well, this is actually nice and a nice setting and whatever. And so now I have a little bit of a different perspective. So that Mount St. Helens view, I can get it. I get it where people like the right buyer will be like, well, I'm in retirement and I just want to like, you know, hang out and look at that mountain and enjoy that in the morning and the evenings. And especially in the Northwest, the time of year when then the sunset, sunrises, and then the clouds, even though it sounds crazy, even the clouds as they go through, you know, on it. I get that. But yeah, just comping houses in general. And then just looking back to your earlier point, like appraisers are looking back at comparable sales, and that's what they're going to look back, you know, 90 days, 120 days, 6 months. And so a lot of those comps are pulling back from, you know, the winter months when the weather's a little bit worse and people are maybe a little bit more motivated to sell.
6: Mm-hmm.
5: And so maybe they did sell for a little bit less. And the RMLS numbers for the Portland metro area came out and they said that the actual median sales price increased between March and April 1.1%. And then the average sales price increased 0.1%. So it wasn't declining. It actually increased March over April. And then average sales price year over year only declined 0.3%. So almost pretty much flat, they're saying. Yeah. And I would say that's pretty.
6: Yeah, that feels pretty accurate. Pretty true. It doesn't feel like things have increased that much over this last year.
5: Right, right. And then April numbers for RMLS listings of the number of homes on the market, they increased 1.1% for 3,358 homes listed for sale. And it went from 3 months of inventory, home inventory, up to 3.1. So really small, nominal. And what's funny is if you look back in 24 and 25, the difference between 24 and 25 in March and April was the exact same.
6: It's the same.
5: 0.1%.
6: Yeah.
5: A tenth of a percent increase in the number of homes. And then next month into May, or this month essentially into May, when they have those numbers done, you know, it increased a little bit too last year. So it'll be interesting to see what's the absorption rate, meaning the number of people buying those homes that are listed for sale. And so even though there was a lot of listings, they were gobbled up.
6: Yeah.
5: Like the inventory did not increase. This was interesting too, is the days on market decreased by 16 days. And so total market time was closer to 79 days before, and it dropped down to 63 days.
6: That's a big drop.
5: It's really a big drop.
6: Yeah.
5: So that's now the average days on markets, you know, 2 months instead of, you know, 2.5, 3.
6: Right.
5: And so that's good for your sellers that are out there.
6: Yeah, because that's the second question they ask after what's it going to sell for is how fast is it going to sell? And that we don't know either. So these numbers, you know, I use these numbers. I say, well, this is the average, and this is what the stats say. Doesn't mean we're going to sell it in 79 days, but we're going to try.
5: And it's so specific to the type of house that it is, right? That one in rural county, you know, the right buyers out there, it just might take twice as long to find them because there's less people maybe in that higher price category versus like, hey, I'm trying to buy something at $400,000 or $500,000. You know, in a good neighborhood, school district, whatever, and hey, it's just going to move in and move quick. It's going to move quicker for sure.
6: Oh, yeah.
5: And so that's what the other thing is like, you know, is it a condo? Is it a house on lots of acreage? Is it a house just on a small lot? You know, and then when you look at all of those days on market together and it's all kind of, you know, compiled in here, you almost have to dissect it even further and say, okay, you know, are we talking about a manufactured home? Are we talking about a stick built? Are we talking about a duplex? Are we talking new construction? But all of that is poured into these numbers together. But, you know, new listings up, pending sales up, closed sales up, average sales price up, inventory up small. And the only thing that actually dropped was the total time on market. from 79 days down to 63, which I think is just great. Especially going in, especially in a spring when you're getting the most number of listings coming on the market historically. Mm-hmm. The fact that you're not seeing a big rise in listings. And again, I think there's listings coming, and that's just normal for this time of year for sure. And then looking across the river into Vancouver, it's very similar. In March, there's 3 months of inventory, and it increased to 3.3 months of inventory. So a little bit more than Portland. And then total market time also decreased, and it went down 4 days. So it was 76 days, and it went down to 72 days. So a little over 2 months. And that's in the Vancouver, Clark County area. You know, new listings up, pending sales was only down 1%, closed sales up 6%, average sales price, theirs actually had gone down. But again, they have a lot fewer listings. Like they only had 935 new listings versus in the Portland metro market, which again, bigger area, more houses, 3,400 new listings for sale. But it's always interesting to look at this report. And I always just kind of guess with people in my office, hey, it's out. What'd you think it did? You know? And we're usually wrong. Like no one's usually on. And then, so I just now look at the trend of the last 2 years, 24 and 25. Did the months of inventory decrease or increase? And it slightly increased, which is exactly what it did this year, the last few years. And so I think we'll see that in May. Maybe we'll be up at, you know, 3.2 or 3.3 months of inventory. It's kind of like our unemployment number. Our unemployment number meant, you know, 4.3, but that was going to go up a lot higher. And then other people thought lower, and it just stayed right at 4.3%. So same thing here. So now we're in spring. We have, you know, the listings that are coming. I think there's some more listings, you know, obviously that are out there. And then the buyers I'm working with, like they're selective. They can be selective. Mm-hmm. If they're not in a rush, if they don't have to move, hey, I've waited this long. But again, there are buyers. A lot of engaged buyers mm-hmm. interested in the market right now.
6: Oh, yeah. Yeah, they're still out there, but I agree with you. They are more selective because they can be. There's more on the market that's sitting. So when they find one that will work for them and it's been sitting for 90 days, mm-hmm. they can sometimes get a better deal. So
5: we had to borrow the other day. A house had been on for like three, almost 4 weeks. She's like, oh, we're going to, you know, go in lower on the house. I think it was like 20,000 low on a 570-ish price or something. And then they did that. And then right away, like the next day, another offer comes in and they verified it. You know, there was another offer that was in. And so they ended up going right back up at list price after almost 30 days on the market.
6: Yeah.
5: And so, you know, people finding the right home, and we'll talk about interest rates and inflation and the market and all that stuff in the next segment. But, you know, for the most part, rates haven't really decreased. In fact, they've actually increased since last month. And so that isn't really a motivating or moving mm-hmm. factor for buyers. It just, you know, we're done waiting. We've had the kids. We're retiring. We have a job transfer. We have, you know, whatever it is that, like you said earlier, we're moving up, we're moving down, we're moving out for some reason.
6: Yeah. And I now hear less from people about the interest rates. I, you know, when they were up in the eights, people were saying, oh, I'm not going to buy. They're way too high. I'll wait until they come back down to two. Well, we all know they're not going to come back down to two. So that's not even in the discussion anymore. But for a long time, people were just saying, well, I'm just not going to buy till the rates come down. Well, they haven't come down a lot. Mm-hmm. They have from eight down to six is a big drop. But I think people are just tired of waiting. Yeah. You know, they want to get on with their life, and they're not going to let interest rates destroy their life mm-hmm. any longer.
5: And there's more houses on than just new construction. So mm-hmm. there's some people are relisting their houses for sale. So they're like, well, that's next to my parents, or that's next to some other family members. I have some people from Southern Oregon moving up, and they're like, wait, that's two houses down from, you know, and they just happened to like, I didn't even know they were really looking. Yeah. They just, hey, Scott, we found this house and we want to go. And like, oh, I didn't know you were looking for a house.
6: Yeah.
5: And it was like, and it was quick because of the location specifically. And it's interesting when I sent this to our loan officers the other day, just, you know, interest rates over the last 30 years, just to kind of give you perspective of that. And so, you know, we're like, oh gosh, you know, the rates are in the sixes again. They went back into the sixes from the fives. And in 1975, the rates were 9%, 1980, 13.7%, 85, 12.4, 90, 10%, 95, 8%, 2000, 8%, 2005 was right around 6%. 2010, 4.7, 2015, 4, 2020, it says 3.1, but I remember we did some loans in the low twos. And then 2025, 6.6%. And then this year, 6.3% is what they're saying is the national Freddie Mac average of interest rates. And so it's just kind of interesting to see that piece of it. But then the house values the last few years haven't really increased either. They've stayed pretty, you know, maybe in certain neighborhoods up 1-3% or down 1-3%. And pretty stagnant. And we've seen that, you know, from people in buying homes, like there's not a lot of equity since they bought in 2023, let's say the last 3 years. And so that's something too, as a buyer, like, well, I'm in a better financial position. I'm making more money. I've waited. Rates really haven't changed. It's not crashed like I thought. I don't think it's going to. So, hey, maybe I'll just engage. And I think that's what we're seeing a lot of right now. And so that's encouraging. That's exciting to see. But again, the inventory not really increasing much at all in both Portland and the Vancouver areas. And then interest rates, you know, increasing slightly month over month. And there's a lot going on. And we'll talk about just the Middle East, the inflation, oil. There's like so much happening every day. I try and be an expert, but some days I don't want to be an expert because it changes so fast back and forth. And so really interesting time, but we are fully in the spring and the weather is getting better and better and more, you know, opportunity in real estate because of that.
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1: Welcome back, everyone. When you bought your first house, do you remember, like, the emotion? I was just trying to think back of that. And I always tell my loan officers that, you know, if you haven't refinanced or bought in the last year, maybe you should, whether you need to or not, just to remind yourself of the emotional roller coaster.
2: Oh, yeah.
1: And then moving's challenging, right? You have utilities and this, and you have all these things, and oh man, my voter ID card and my driver's license, and you know, all this stuff, right? That goes with that. But then it's also like the pride of that ownership and getting the keys and the emotions of moving in. And then you touch the ground, like, I own this. I mean, the bank owns it too, but I own it with the bank or whatever.
2: Oh,
1: right?
2: Yeah, it's great.
1: Do you remember like when you bought that first house and it's just that feeling of that? And I was just like, you know, 50% of our business about is first time home buyers in our office. So it's just always very real and relevant. Yeah.
2: And I love working with first-time home buyers. It's definitely a roller coaster, and you have to hold their hands a lot because it is emotional, but it's fun. And when you get them in that house and they walk in and you give them the keys, it's very satisfying because you can see it on their face how thrilled they are.
1: Mm-hmm. Well, and just to be there, like, wait, I'm not in a lease. I'm not in month to month. I'm not going to get a knock on the door and, hey, you got to move out in 60 days. And I think about when we were, you know, our younger years, I remember, got out of college and you're in a, you know, buddies, you rent from a buddy or whatever, you're in a lease. And then it's just like every 6 months to a year, year and a half, you're moving. Like you just, that was just normal, a normal thing.
2: Yeah.
1: Unless you're living with family or something else and, hey, I'm in a lease there. And then when you own something, it's like, wait, like I'm putting roots down, right? Like I'm here, like this is where I'm at. And then, oh, hey, I got married and I have kids and what school are we in? What district? You know, cause you don't even think about some of those or a lot of those things. And wait, there's a park there and the local grocery store is this or that, which again, now I think people the access to the internet and access to that information so fast, it's a lot easier than when we were buying houses. Like it just wasn't around. I'm trying to even remember when I was looking at houses, like, was I looking online? I don't think the internet wasn't around. I didn't even have anything. I was just like, how did we find the houses? And then they had the books
2: of,
1: hey, here's your book. And I remember meeting this appraiser. And he even had to take like the pictures from the front of the house with a mirror sticking out in front of him. So it showed that he was there and it wasn't someone else's photo. So they had to go around to the comps and they had to hold the stick in front of them. It had a mirror on it. So when they took a picture of the house, it actually reflected back and put his face in the picture also to verify that he actually was at that house and was there. And I was like, wait, what? So fraud was obviously a thing back then too, with some of the things and how they verified that. And then they'd have the book of like, hey, these are the listings and the houses that are coming on, but just the light speed and how much that's changed. And honestly, not even that long of a time, 20 years, 30 years, like it's been significant, even just in that short amount of time, how much it's changed and just the process and people purchasing homes and then the speed, like what were the numbers in RMLS, like average days on market then? I mean, we're sitting here like, oh, 3 months. Oh, yeah. You know, it's a buyer's market or maybe it's an average between buyers and sellers. But back in the day, like was 6 months normal? Because how the exposure or marketing of the homes, and that would be something I don't know. I mean, what was it like in the 90s and 80s and in houses, and how long did it on average did it take to sell a home? I don't even know. I don't even think there was a report like that.
2: Well, I'm sure there wasn't. I mean, I remember when I started in 94, we had the book, you know, the big fat RMLS book, and all the pictures were about 2x2. And that's all you could see about a house and just a few little things. And it was a whole different world. We didn't have the internet. We had newspaper ads. I remember we had newspaper ads, big ads on Sundays with open houses. But I'm trying to remember. I don't even know how long it took to sell a house back then.
1: You almost had to look at every, oh, that's in the location I want to be in. You just have to go see it because that 2x2 inch picture, because there wasn't lots of pictures online. And then now we spend so much time making it pretty.
2: Yeah.
1: Staging all that stuff, which I don't know if was the expected then, because people could swing a hammer and knew which when to grab the hammer from and to work, you know, and do the remodel and fix it up themselves. And a lot of that has been lost. A lot of that art has been lost where, you know, remodelers are doing a lot of that. And then the house is all set up and done and say, hey, is it staged or not staged? And why would I stage it? My stuff's in here. You know, that mentality of, hey, I want new and I want nice and I want, you know, want it now. And that's obviously changed a lot, which has changed our industry significantly. But I just was kind of thinking back that, as you know, as you're a first time home buyer and you're looking through that and going through the process. And I remember nothing was fast. It wasn't like, hey, I'm going to go look at this house. I'm going to go look at that house. And hey, are you going to look at it? Oh, I don't know if there's another offer coming in. Those conversations, like, I don't remember them. Mm-mm. And maybe they were going on, but I don't remember them.
2: Well, and it was even hard. I mean, just that, I know it's 30 years since I started, but we didn't even have cell phones.
1: Right.
2: We had landlines and fax machines and 3-page earnest money agreements with carbon that we wrote by hand and went and sat down with the clients and negotiated it. And now almost all of them are done DocuSign. I mean, you'd think just that short period of time, things have changed so dramatically.
1: I was going through a purchase sale agreement this morning that's well, septic, lease back, you know, purchase sale agreement with, you know, occupy after close, you know, all sorts of stuff, right? And there's like, you know, 3 pages there, 5 pages there, 20 pages there. Like, it's like, boom, boom, boom, boom.
2: Oh, yeah.
1: Like, and like to your point earlier, it was like 3-page.
2: Yeah.
1: This is what it is. This is what we're doing. And so, yeah, there's definitely a lot more, you know, to everything today. But also, everything's a lot quicker and a lot faster. And so in that, you know, what we're seeing now is like those that engage it and get it, you know, after it, there's real opportunity with buyers because there's some really motivated sellers right now. You know, hey, we had one right now just moved out to, went to Florida and they had already moved and you could see it from the pictures because they didn't stage or whatever. And they're like, hey, this is who we are and we're selling this. And again, it was a unique property and people liked it. And so they moved on it, but there's real, you know, for the patient buyer right now with the listings that are coming on, you can find that right house, but the ones that are really good and decent, we're still getting multiple offers on, you know, I would say 50% of the time you're getting them accepted over the weekend. It's interesting to listen to the loan officers come in. I'm like, hey, how are you guys? It's 'cause they'll go to like an open house or, hey, how was this or that? Or how many offers went out over the weekend? How many were accepted? And, you know, if we have, you know, more than 50% accepted over a weekend, that's actually really good.
2: Yeah.
1: Especially because a lot of them are first-time buyers, so they're, you know, buying at $400,000 to $700,000 range, and there's just a lot more competition in that market.
2: Totally.
1: So that's a really interesting thing. So rates before the Middle East and all the stuff that was happening and going on, we were pushing in the, you know, fives on conventional and low fives on like government loans, FHA and VA and USDA loans, and then rates have gone up, you know, quite a bit. And then the 10-year bond's gone up and, you know, we're still not out of the woods on that. And gas prices people have seen gone up and unemployment kind of stayed stagnant. And then just in this last week, the CPI, Consumer Price Index, and the PPI, which is essentially your inflation, your month over month inflation and year over year inflation went up. And it went up. So then now the Fed, which now Jerome Powell is stepping down and being done, and their Warsh, there is his name, and they're confirming him in as the new Fed chair, and Jerome Powell stay on. So he'll have input, but, you know, they're like, oh, we really want to get rates down. But then now the sentiment is, as of this last week, inflation's up. So if inflation's up, we actually need to raise interest rates. So there's a lot of people talking about the Fed increasing interest rates as of this last week. Which you have a counter. So again, if the Fed increases interest rates, so those are short-term interest rates, so car loans, home loans, and then HELOCs. But they are tied essentially indirectly to your first position loans. But what's tied directly to your first position loans is your 10-year treasury. And so that went from 3.9% all the way up to 4.5% with everything happening in the Middle East. And it's hanging out right around 4.5, somewhere in that range today. And so that's where rates have gone up. And so you can still have the Fed raise interest rates, but if the 10-year in the war finishes and the, you know, gas goes down and price per gallon goes down, then you'll have your 10-year drop and interest rates could go down. Even though the Fed's increasing interest rates, your long-term first position loans could go down. We haven't seen that yet, but that absolutely could happen. And so that has been uncertainty, I think, for a lot of customers. And some customers even said, oh, God, I'm uncertain about that. And then my job is in, you know, whatever. And I'm worried about, you know, being laid off with that, or worried about, you know, the gas and the costs and the prices. And so I just want to wait a little bit. But in that, there's opportunity. So I'm having other buyers do the opposite and say, no, there's fire. I'm running to it. I'm going to go out there and take that. And so there is some real opportunity there, and we've seen that. And there's just always changes. There's always a lot of changes going on in our industry and lending. Like we had one of our investors the other day just said, hey, they had future income. So you can fund a home loan off of a job offer. Like, hey, you have an offer letter. I'm going to start in 60 days or 90 days. It's the same line of work from what I'm doing, but I'm not starting for a while. Lenders, conventional Fannie and Freddie loans will allow you to fund off of that. Well, this specifically investor yesterday was saying that they had 4 buybacks because the people never started the jobs. So after they start the job, like, you know, 60 days from now, whatever, they'll ask for the first pay stub. And then when they went to go get it, they didn't have it because the borrower ended up not taking that job or ended up going to a different job or something else. And so Fannie and Freddie are pushing back to the investor and saying, sorry, we're not buying those loans. And so because of that, you'll start to see some guidelines with certain investors have gotten hit by that, have what's called an overlay or a hit on that. And then this time of year is always so interesting because everyone's filing their taxes, right? And everyone's getting that done. And some people owe, right? So if you owe in 2025 for 2025 taxes, you know, you apply and you can do a payment agreement with the IRS. It's usually that the debt is, you know, amortized over 60 months or 5 years at a 6% interest rate. So it's pretty easy to figure out about what you would owe. But the challenge is the IRS and stuff has been so backed up, they're not giving the payment arrangements. And we usually have to have you show 3 months of payments. Well, Fannie and Freddie just in the last month came back and said, we no longer will require 3 months of payments. We just need the payment arrangement in place. So that's really good. There's some positive ones that are like, hey, that's, you know, releasing the, you know, scrutiny on, you know, the payment arrangement and agreement, and you've made 3 months of payments. And then you have the opposite where, hey, I have a job offer, and then I get it. You didn't start the job. And then we are qualifying you off of that. And right. So the hope is that they don't start releasing some of those things and tightening those things down. Isn't that interesting though?
2: It is.
1: On the new job offer thing. I was a little shocked because I was like, well, why wouldn't they take the job? And then, you know, hey, maybe that way wasn't what they thought. And so they make you go and make sure that there's no other contingencies to take the job. But just because we fund the loan and do that doesn't mean, you know, 30 days from now, you're like, I'm not going to do that. I'm going to go do a different job, or I'm going to go do something else. And so Fannie won't buy those loans, and neither will Freddie, which makes sense. And so we've seen a lot of the guideline stuff change. And then we saw like the area median income and home ready, home possible amounts go up. So if you're a first time buyer, we always try and get people into, you know, 3% down conventional first time home buyer loan. The mortgage insurance and stuff is cheaper. And if you have, like, we had someone the other day, I had like a 645 credit score, and the loan level price adjusters for the rate are pretty significant for credit under 760. So 760 and higher usually gets you access to the most competitive rates with Fannie and Freddie. But there's, you know, hits at 680 and 660 and 640. And so this borrower had, you know, the rate was like 3/4 higher in rate because of the lower credit score. But because he was a first time home buyer and hasn't been on title in the last 3 years, then they offset that as long as the income is under $128,000 for the household in our area, at least. And so then the rate was very comparable to what someone would be as a 760 credit score. But that's because they have to be a first time home buyer. So just making sure your loan officers and people out there, they know that, because a lot of people, even the banks and credit unions were talking, they don't, like, oh, I didn't even know that that was a thing that you could do that. And so, you know, the rate differential could be different because they could be, you know, missing and putting you in possibly the wrong loan product. Or sorry, not wrong, it's just they're the more competitive or a better one that's out there. And so we've seen some of that release and get more favorable to first time buyers. And there's a lot of good programs out there for that. But yeah, it's interesting to watch this time of year, like what's going on and things that, like, hey, you know, affordability is a thing. And so it's tight. So they should be releasing the guidelines, and they are in certain areas. And then in other areas, like, you know, you and I've talked about condos and stuff, like, they're tightening it down and they're making it more expensive and harder in financing and whatever, because they just want to make sure that, you know, it doesn't get out of control in a negative way where, you know, people there, it's not the reserves in the condo project or the HOA that's there. And so I think it'll be an interesting year to see how the new Fed chair and then the FHA director, which is Pulte Homes, right? Nationally, that's who the FHFA director is. And they run, you know, Fannie, Freddie, and then HUD and all that. They're all in together. And so they've been working on, you know, new guidelines and making things more affordable and whatever. So I think in the second half of the year, I think they'll actually start seeing some of that stuff pushed out. And I think you will start to see some positive implementations of some products to make it more affordable for buyers to be first time buyers, regardless of interest rates, regardless of what's happening in the market. And I think there'll be a real opportunity there. And so I'll share in the next segment some more stories of the last week. I always like sharing those. And then when I start sharing them, I realize, like, man, there's a lot every day. Like, how much has gone on and how much has happened. And so, but that.

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1: Hey, welcome back. We talked about the market. We talked about RMLS inventory and how it's remaining steady, you know, between buyers and sellers. Days on market has decreased. So from 79 days down to 62 in the Portland metro market. And so it's taking about 2 months on average to sell homes. And then lots of listings coming on, but people buying them and absorbing it. So we went from 3 months of inventory in March to 3.1 in April, which was very normal. And for the last 2 years has been, you know, almost the exact same thing. Values and houses. So really the only thing that went down was the market time, which is great for if you're a seller. And then buyers out there, they're being picky, but then I have other ones where there's just a lot of competition and they're like, no, I want that house. And so, yeah, but you and three other people want it. So we're seeing like some houses go down in values and other ones where they're getting bid right back up, you know, 20, 30, 40 grand over just because of it's unique or it's cute or the location or whatever. Mm-hmm. And it's hard for an appraiser to even adjust for some of the cuteness or likeness of it because it's bedrooms, bathrooms, square footage, location, whatever. Oh, but it's so cute and the doors and this, that. I'm like, yeah. An appraiser has a hard time adjusting
2: right.
1: the value for that. And so we have seen some low appraisals, but it's pretty normal. If we're going to see low appraisals, it's usually always in the early spring because the appraiser is pulling comparable sales from, you know, December, January, February, when it was raining or snowing or bad weather or whatever. And so those borrowers are usually a little bit more motivated. And as there are more listings and more buyers out and those are closing, then they're setting the new comps and comparables. So typically in May for like 2-3 weeks, we have low appraisals. And then when it gets into June and July, we don't usually have issues after that historically. And it seems like it to be the similar pattern this year.

0: we talked about Central, you know, just the Middle East and how interest rates have really, they've just gone up the last month. They haven't really come down, but they're historically still not, you know, crazy. They were in the fives and now they're in the sixes for the most part with no points on a 30-year fixed loan, assuming 760 credit. And so you're starting to see some of the national events and Middle East and oil and everything there. We're hoping that there's some resolution here in the next few weeks. And then if that does, we think that the 10-year note, treasury note will drop. And then that'll accordingly, your 30-year fixed rates will go down as well. Inflation went slightly up in both consumer price index month over month and year over year. And then unemployment just remained flat at 4.3%. Nothing really changed there. And so in that, you know, I always see all these loan products and programs and stuff change, but we always see like a lot of borrowers. There's always this like, you know, success stories and fear stories and things that are going on. Like I had a loan officer call the other day, or one of the customers that they had under contract. It wasn't one of ours. It was another company, and they were 10 days from closing an FHA loan. And that was the one they had their, they'd filed their 2025 taxes, but they didn't have 3 months of payment. So they were telling them, oh, you have to show this, you have to bring in another 16 grand, and the borrower didn't have it. And they were like, what do we do? I'm like, oh no, they just changed that guideline, you know, 2 weeks ago that you actually don't have to show 3 months payments, whatever. So again, just helping others out in the industry. People are like, well, why wouldn't you just take the loan? I'm like, because it's not in the customer's best interest. Like, just keep it with where it's at.
1: Right.
0: She was very capricious and then got it done. And then you, and it's just the right thing to do by the customer. And the client's like, well, I'm going to come back to you to refinance. I'm like, no, that sounds great. You know, but let's just keep the loan there. And then I'm with buyers that have just been kind of sitting on the sideline too. You know, a veteran that's been just kind of waiting. And I said, hey, over the last year, hey, do this on your credit, do this, that. And he had good credit, but it could have got better. And so I just kind of gave him ideas on what to look at. And he, the other day, just kind of came up and was like, hey, I want to start looking at this again. So we're starting to see people kind of just be done waiting and engage mm-hmm. quite a bit, which is great. And you've probably seen that on, I mean, some of your listings too, just when people come through, right?
1: Right.
0: When they see it, they're like, okay, hey, we've been looking for the last year. It's not abnormal for people to be looking for 6 months to a year right now.
1: Not in this market. You know, it used to be that didn't happen, but now things are different.
0: Yeah. And then they're just waiting for the right one. So they're looking for that mm-hmm. right one. And then like, hey, and then I have other ones where I didn't even know they were looking.
1: Yeah.
0: Are you working with Gloria? No, I'm not even working with any realtor, Scott. I'm like, wait, I just found this one and I went through an open house and I'm like, and they're unattached from a realtor and a lender standpoint. And they're like, no, I knew I was going to use you. And I'm like, oh, I didn't know you were going to use me. And then they just call and they're like, hey, we found the one. And I'm like, and it's fine, but you just got to do a little bit of a backflip, which is fine. Not a big deal. Like, hey, we got to go. And just making sure that they're truly pre-approved. You know, and in that, we look at your job history, 2 years similar line of work, income to calculate your debt to income ratio. So job history, income, credit, and assets. The big change with Fannie and Freddie is you technically do not need a credit score now. And we're getting approvals with really low credit scores, like 400 and 500 credit scores. And so if they're a first-time home buyer, the loan level price adjusters are offsetting that, making the rates similar, but the mortgage insurance. So if a borrower has really low credit score, but it's not putting down 20%, it makes it unbearable in mortgage insurance. So I think that that's something that we're starting to see. We're surprised at how many of these, oh, you have to have a, you know, 580 credit score to get approved. That's not true. And the rate hits are actually being removed because they're first-time buyers. And so when I was leaving the office, Renee had one this morning, like, hey, Scott, I have this one. It's a 450. I'm like, no, run it. Boom. We ran AUS, got it, got the approval. And the client's like, and he goes, and Scott, the rate was in the mid sixes. I'm like, that's great. And so thankfully the bar had 20% down because the mortgage insurance, the PMI, private mortgage insurance, would have been, you know, 2+ points or really high. But because of that, they didn't have to pay that. So there's all these little niches, and there's a lot of non-QM loans happening right now. So bank statement loans. I'm doing one 12-month business bank statement loan on 30 acres, self-employed jumbo.
1: Wow.
0: Right now. And pretty much most lenders are like, nope, because they were capping it at 20 acres, or they wouldn't do the jumbo, or they wouldn't do the bank statement, or they would, you know, all of the things. And so that's one thing that's nice in our setup is like, hey, I can broker the loan here or there, whoever's, you know, most competitive one. But really, sometimes it's like, who's just willing to do that type of loan because there's hair on it or they're concerned about this or that. And so we're seeing that bank statement loan. And then the other one is, you know, Gloria had one the other day and sent over, and the borrower is working, but then didn't want to sell their house. So then you have to hit them for their current mortgage payment, but they don't want to make a contingent offer because it's the house they want and there's competition and they don't have time for her to sell the house before they can buy a house. And it's hard to do that anyhow, because you want them to be able to have time to fix up the house and do all those things. And so contingent offers are not ideal. So one way we work around that is you can do an asset-based loan. So, you know, if someone has assets, if they're of retirement age or even not of retirement age, you can take those assets in retirement, whether it be 401k, IRA, whatever, you know, money in a brokerage account, and divide it by 60 months or 84 months, depending on the investor. And whatever that number comes back as is what we can use as income in addition to their current income. And then that income is then used to offset their vacating primary residence mortgage payment. And then their regular income is usually used to qualify on their new purchase, knowing that this one's going to be sold.
1: Right.
0: So there's some ways around to navigate that. And then the rise of non-QM, or non-qualified mortgages, meaning non-Fannie Freddie loans, like pretty much everything for years is just, since 08, 09, was like Fannie Freddie or a government loan. There wasn't any, and there's some jumbos, but there wasn't any portfolio loans that have nothing to do with Fannie Freddie's automated underwriting system. And so we've seen that rise to probably about 5 to 10% of our business. I think by the end of the year, we could see one out of five loans, so 20%, be non-Fannie Freddie Ginnie Mae loans. Ginnie meaning FHA, VA, USDA. And so we're seeing that a lot. And the rates, because the rates have stayed in the sixes, these rates aren't that much different. There might be a little bit worse, but not much. And so we're seeing a lot of people say, wait, there's less red tape and less this and that. And so we're doing that. And you and I know that before 08, like, I didn't do a lot of FHA loans because we didn't really need to.
1: Right.
0: And now it's like, no, that's the market. And now it's sort of starting to come back to where you could do FHA, but there's also other alternatives there as well. And so, and that's part of the puzzle. Like, you know, hey, what's the best interest of the customer and what do they have? And hey, you can do this or you can do that. And then just presenting them, hey, here's one option and here's another option, as opposed to like, here is the only option. And there's actually a lot out there. So that's kind of nice to see that the investors kind of open up a little bit on that. But it's so interesting. Like, just like as we, you know, get borrowers out there and getting them up and getting them pre-approved, just as to what they're looking for and then their payment and then their location and stuff. It always kind of surprises me because in your mind, you're like, oh, they're going to go this route. And then they get, oh no, actually I want to do this or that. And it's like, okay. So just presenting that, and same thing. I mean, when you're showing them houses,
1: totally.
0: You're probably like, oh, they're going to love this one. And then they were like, oh, I hate that. Yeah. You know, whatever.
1: And then they buy the one that I hated.
0: Yeah. So sometimes as professionals, tell them your opinion, but then just tell them, hey, this is my opinion. Yeah. Don't be strong one way or the other, because I'm wrong every day. And I like being wrong, you guys. Don't tell my wife, but sometimes I like being wrong because I learn about that. And it's not my house. And it's not my mortgage payment. It's yours. And it's where you're going to live and the school district, all that stuff. And so I just catch myself like giving objective financial opinions. They say, this is my opinion. This is what I think. This is what, you know, you can and can't do. And from a lending standpoint, but on the house or whatever, I don't know, what's Gloria think? Or what do you think on this or that? And then sometimes I'm really like, oh, I never thought about it like that.
1: Well, and I think just to let people know that if they need someone to hold their hand, you're the guy.
0: Yeah.
1: I mean, every time you do almost all my loans anyway, but just like with the ones we just talked about, nobody else would have known how to do that. And that's why I pick up the phone, I call Scott. So if you're out there and you're thinking, wow, I don't think I fit into these molds that everybody else fits into, call him.
0: Yeah.
1: Because there's so many other ways he can put this together for you. And it's amazing. This one that we're going to get done in Nevada is very amazing how he put it together.
0: It's interesting when we talk to customers, especially first-time buyers, they're like, oh, I'm not ready though. Gloria, I'm not ready. I'm not ready to buy. And I'm always like, no, that's great. Like, hey, I want to meet and talk with you 6 months to a year, even before you're ready. And then what we find is everything that they're reading online or whatever, it's actually not specific to them. It's very like, you know, generic. And so then we actually break it down. Like, we have one right now where they're like, oh, we can't count the wife's income. I'm like, well, why? Well, she's only been on her job a year. They need to be 2 years. So the other loan officer told her 2 years. I'm like, well, why was she off of work before? Oh, well, she was raising the kids. Okay, great. What was she doing 4 years ago before she did that? Well, she was doing the same job 4 years ago. I'm like, great. I just need that history. What do you mean that we can do that. I'm like, yeah, I can piece that 1 year with this year. And she's been on a year and she's paid hourly and it's straightforward and W-2'd and everything else. I can count that income. No, you can't. I'm like, no, I can't. I can count that income. But the other loan officer didn't know that.
1: Yeah.
0: I'm like, no, it's 2 years. I'm like, no, like if it's explainable and you're raising the kids and the different products. So that's the thing, is just asking good questions and finding out like, hey, why? Well, what are you trying to do and whatever? And there's usually some solution there.
1: Right.
0: And so to me, it's always just that puzzle of it. And I always tell people, we're going to get you a good loan. We're going to get you good rates, all that. But it's just the structure and the puzzle of it is where customers make or lose a lot of money. And then usually when I meet with buyers, first time buyers, you know, within 2 weeks, they're like, okay, ready to go. And then when they came into the meeting, like, I'm a year out.
1: Yeah.
0: You know, I'm not ready. I'm going to do this or that. And then another little niche, you guys, we just had a borrower the other day, you know, salaried, makes $100,000 a year, no credit score. Pulled credit, went through college, everything, never had a credit score. So it's like, hey, you know, did your parent have a credit card, sign onto the credit card? Well, when we waited 45 days, his credit score just came back last week at 791 from nothing.
1: Wow.
0: Because he signed on and picked up their history and their credit stuff that was there. And then if Fannie and Freddie now don't even necessarily even require it. But again, if you can get a credit score to populate, your pricing's often a lot better in mortgage insurance if you're not putting down 20% rates, et cetera. So there's lots of little niches in there and how to like kind of get prepared and get ready to go. And then that way, hey, Gloria, they're ready to go. Get out there and look at, you know, buying houses, or hey, we're going to sell and then buy. And sometimes there's like, should we put on a HELOC and then create our own little bridge loan for the down payment? Is there a way to go non-contingent by using assets? Is there there's so many now products out there, which makes my head bend and hurt sometimes, but I didn't have that 3 and 4 years ago. And so it's nice because now there's more opportunity for customers that we didn't have. And so that's what's exciting. And so if you're not afraid of fires and people are like, oh, the fire in the market and there's this and that, and like, there's opportunity. So like, let's roll up our sleeves and let's go at it. And you know, if you're wanting to buy a house in 2026, like, we want to help you. You want to sell a house? Gloria wants to help you sell a house. So let's get out there and get ready and look at that and get those opportunities that are sitting there before us and take advantage of them, because they're there. They're there right now, and I'm already seeing it. It reminds me of, there are some really positive things of 08 and 09 that people missed out on, and I see some signs of that. And that's not like, oh, the market's crashing. No, like, there's opportunity because there are some people, unfortunately, in positions that need to sell, or hey, overextended and doing that, and they need to get out, and you can take advantage in a positive way of like, hey, I'm buying that house from you, I'm moving on. And so, yeah, I'm excited to see what the rest of 2026 brings.
1: Yeah, we just closed one 2 weeks ago that was a foreclosure sale. And we had to close it. We looked at it and had to close it within a week because it was going to foreclosure sale. And we did it.
0: Nice.
1: And he got it probably 150,000 below market.
0: That's great.
1: Because.
0: Wow.
1: And it's in rough condition, but, you know.
0: Sure.
1: It's stuff, cosmetics.
0: That's great.
1: So there's opportunities out there. There's still people in distressed position, losing their homes or for whatever reason. So.
0: Yeah. And there always is, and regardless of whatever the market is. And so, yeah, so let's watch, you know, see where the market goes, where interest rates goes, where the Middle East conflict and everything else goes, and just, you know, hey, being positive and optimistic and, like, you know, just putting our best foot forward.
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5: weather. mainly dry weather today for the Portland area. By tonight and into tomorrow, we have a ramping up of rain and thunderstorm chances. Could see a few stronger storms and some heavier rain. Low 60s for the high today. The overnight low at 45 and our Saturday high back to 60. Drier weather returning on Sunday, becoming partly sunny, the high 65 degrees. I'm meteorologist Jennifer Naramore on KPDQ.
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1: Welcome, everyone, to Family Talk. It's a ministry of the James Dobson Family Institute, supported by listeners just like you. I'm Dr. James Dobson, and I'm thrilled that you've joined us.
2: Well, welcome to Family Talk, the broadcast division of the Dr. James Dobson Family Institute. I'm Roger Marsh. You know, you don't have to look far to see that civility is in short supply these days. Rude behavior, crude language, and a general carelessness toward others have become so common that most of us barely even notice them anymore. But the second president of the United States, John Adams, believed that manners and morals are inseparable, and that the moral character of a nation rises or falls on what's taught inside the home. On today's edition of Family Talk, Dr. James Dobson reads a chapter from his book, Bringing Up Girls, exploring how parents can reclaim that standard for their daughters, instilling confidence, godly character, and the kind of grace that outlasts any cultural trend. It's a message that's countercultural indeed, but it's also timeless. So let's get into it right now on today's edition of Dr. James Dobson's Family Talk.
1: Having explored a few of the neurological and physiological intricacies of the human female brain, let's take the next logical step and consider how girls should be raised. That'll take us from nature, where we began, to nurture, which is another infinitely complex subject. To address it, I want to step back a couple of hundred years and get a running start at the principles that matter most. The ideas and perspectives I will share were true two centuries ago, and they're precisely on target today. We began by revisiting the beliefs and writings of the second president of the United States, John Adams. He was a prolific reader, statesman, and author, and he made an incalculable contribution to our country. He was not a perfect man, but he lived by a standard of righteousness throughout his adult life. In his autobiography, Adams wrote a commentary on the subject of moral behavior, which he called manners. Though the language is formal and dated, I urge you to listen to these words carefully and thoughtfully. They carry great meaning for us today. Adams wrote, "From all that I read of history and government, of human life and manners, I have drawn this conclusion that the manners of women are the most infallible barometer to ascertain the degree of morality and virtue in a nation. All that I've since read and all the observation I've made in different nations have confirmed me in this opinion. Manners of women are the surest criterion by which to determine whether a Republican government is practicable in a nation or not. The foundations of national morality must be laid in private families. In vain are schools, academies, and universities instituted if loose principles and licentious habits are not impressed upon children in their earliest years." And this is the key sentence. "The mothers are the earliest and most important instructors of youth." How insightful it is that Adams placed the responsibility for the essential moral character of the nation squarely on the shoulders of mothers. Fathers play a key role too, of course, but moms are absolutely indispensable. It is their primary task to transmit enduring principles of right and wrong to the next generation. The old proverb is still true, that the hand that rocks the cradle rules the world. If women grow weary of that responsibility, or if they lose sight of their own moral compass, no other institution or governmental agency will be able to save the nation. So wrote President John Adams. To paraphrase, Adams was saying that a representative form of government such as ours cannot survive without a spiritual foundation because its citizens are masters of their own destinies. That is the great vulnerability of a democracy. Our political system, which Abraham Lincoln said is intended to be of the people, by the people, for the people, can be no more stable than the collective character of its citizenry. It's all up to us. There is no king, dictator, or tyrant to restrain our behavior. If we choose evil, there will be no stopping us. In short, our national sovereignty depends on the transmission of the nation's morals and manners to children, and that task should begin in the nursery. But what form does this early training take in today's world? It begins with basic civility, because manners and morals are directly connected. As Horace Mann said, manners easily and rapidly mature into morals. The first tends to lead to the second. In centuries past, cultured and religious families understood this relationship. They were aware that girls and boys and all of humanity are flawed and inherently sinful. Thus, Old English and early American societies worked diligently at teaching what were called the social graces. Teaching manners was their highest priority because of the connection to Christian piety. Alas, American and British cultures in the 21st century have swung to the other end of the continuum. Young girls are often allowed and even encouraged to be brash, rude, crude, profane, immodest, immoral, loud, and aggressive. Some of this behavior has been consciously taught in recent years under the rubric of assertiveness training. To the extent that such programs were designed to instill confidence in bashful, frightened young women, I supported them. But some girls have been taught the worst characteristics of uncivil males. I know my words must sound horribly old-fashioned and archaic at this point, but there is something important here for us to consider. Obviously, human nature has not improved much in the past several hundred years, nor will it ever. What has changed, as I have described, is that many parents have become far too distracted, overworked, and stressed out to care much about teaching morals and manners to their children. Jolene Savage, who runs the Social Graces School of Etiquette in Topeka, Kansas, says society has reached an all-time low when it comes to matters of civility. Exhausted moms and dads seem not to have noticed what has happened to their children. Clearly, instruction in civility is needed now more than ever. Getting that done, however, can be a challenge. Once again, speaking directly to mothers, it's your job to acculturate your daughters and to help them become ladies. Does that sound chauvinistic in our high-tech world? I suppose it does. But even so, it makes sense. As Lisa Fisher, an instructor at the Final Touch Finishing School in Seattle, Washington, said, "Etiquette has to do with knowing the rules. Therefore, girls should be taught how to eat, talk, walk, dress, converse on the telephone, and respond to adults with respect and poise. Parents should demonstrate good posture and table manners for them, such as putting a napkin in the lap, showing them where to place silverware, and not talking with food in their mouths. They should also explain that burping and gobbling food and picking teeth are rude. I also firmly believe that you should require your kids to say thank you and please to demonstrate that ours is not a gimme, gimme world. Appreciation is an attitude best cultivated at home. Teach techniques of personal grooming, hygiene, and nutrition. Role play with them about being gracious hosts and how to formally introduce parents or friends to each other. Require them to excuse themselves when leaving the table and explain how to make friends, how to take turns talking in a group, and how to make eye contact. You might even help them learn how to cook and care for children. Wouldn't that be something novel? Although I'm not an expert in teaching girls some of the social graces that I've named, I learned a masculine version of the rules. I know them when I see them. Let me offer a technique that I came across several years ago. It's designed to teach boys and girls the art of conversation. I've shared it before, but I include it here for the benefit of those who haven't been paying attention. It begins by facing your daughter about 6 feet away and telling her that you're going to play a game together. Then call attention to the tennis ball that you're holding, which you proceed to bounce in her direction. After she catches the ball, stand there looking at each other for a moment before saying, "It isn't much fun if you hold the ball, is it? Why don't you throw it back?" Your daughter will probably return the ball rather quickly. Stand motionless for a few seconds and then say, "Okay, I'm sending it back to you now." The child will be curious about what's going on. Then sit down together and describe the meaning of the game. Tell her that talking together is a game called conversation, and it only works if the ball is thrown back. If a person bounces a question to you and you hold it, the game ends. Neither you nor the partner has any fun. But if you throw it back, you're playing the game properly. Follow up by saying, "Suppose I ask, did you like the book you've been reading? I have thrown the ball to you." If you simply say yes in reply, then you have caught and held the ball. But if you say, "The book was very interesting. I like reading about animals," you've thrown the ball back. Then tell the child, "I can keep the conversation going by asking, what kind of animals interest you most? If you say dogs, then you have held the ball again. But if you tell me, I like dogs because they're warm and cuddly, the ball has been bounced back to me." The idea is to keep the game going until the two of us have finished talking. Kids usually catch on to this game quickly. Afterward, you can build on the concept by commenting on interchanges that occur with friends and adults. While manners tend to facilitate morals, there's another reason to teach them. They also help develop confidence and poise. A girl who has been trained properly is never completely knocked off balance when she's in an unfamiliar circumstance. She knows what's expected of her and how to deal with it. Her sense of self-worth is reinforced by the way adults react to her charm, poise, and grace. For the mother who wants to give her daughter a head start in life and help her compete socially, this is a great place to begin. These diverse skills used to be taught to girls in mandatory homemaking classes. Alas, most of those programs were canceled after the revolution of the 60s, and America became the worst for it. Road rage, loud cell phone conversations in restaurants, cutting in line, throwing litter from car windows, and general nastiness are now everyday occurrences. Monica Brandner teaches at an etiquette business for children and youth called Final Touch Finishing School. She says that manners are primarily about how we treat others and ourselves. Cheryl Eberle, who wrote 365 Manners Kids Should Know, agrees. She says living by the golden rule releases the power of a thankful heart to those trained to practice it. She also reminds us, and this is a great point, that when we teach social graces to our children, we're training the next generation in self-government and self-control. John Adams must be smiling from the other side. In short, teaching manners to girls is about helping them to become young ladies in a not very civil world. I assure you that MTV and an increasingly crude culture will do everything possible to carry our daughters and our sons downstream toward that which is boorish and uncouth. You can help them paddle upstream. One technique that my wife used to teach social graces to our daughter was to play feminine games together. For example, they held elaborate tea parties when Danae was 4 or 5 years of age. The child loved them. Their make-believe names were Mrs. Perry, that was Danae, Mrs. Snail, her mom, and a little boy named Mr. Green who was drafted into service. Other available kids and their moms from the neighborhood were invited on occasion. This fun activity allowed my wife to explain how silverware was supposed to be arranged, how to eat soup without slurping, how to hold and drink from a teacup, how to use a napkin, how to chew with mouths closed, how to hold a conversation, why they should wait to eat until everyone at the table was served, etc. It's amazing how effective these tea parties were in teaching common politeness. I was never invited to join them, and I definitely felt left out. But what about moms who haven't been trained in social etiquette themselves? They can hardly pass on what they haven't learned. And what can we suggest for those who are simply too busy to tackle the job? That's where professional etiquette training comes in. Classes are popping up in cities across the country to meet this precise need. Though these training programs can be expensive, they are worth the cost for parents who can afford them. For those who don't have the resources, some churches and women's clubs are providing assistance. Furthermore, we should never forget what some grandmothers have to offer in teaching these concepts. They are likely to remember a more genteel era, and their granddaughters will enjoy the attention that comes with the training. Another source of assistance for moms and dads is the array of materials and manuals now available. I have mentioned several of them, which appear at the end of this book. Some would question whether it's even desirable for a girl to be feminine in a traditional sense, fearing that it will signal a return to the oppression of a patriarchal era when women had to hide their intelligence and conceal their accomplishments. Hear me out, moms. Not for a moment would I try to take away the hard-won achievement of respect and emancipation enjoyed by today's women. Those cultural advances are here to stay, and may they long endure. On the contrary, I would point out that femaleness and weakness are not synonymous. Femininity and strength of character are often very close neighbors. I come from a family of strong women who knew who they were and where God was leading them. They took a back seat to no one. My grandmother co-pastored a thriving church with my grandfather. She could preach up a storm. I can't imagine anyone telling her to sit down, fold her arms, and keep her mouth shut. One of her daughters became my mother, who was also a very confident and accomplished lady. Yet my mother and her sisters were undeniably feminine. My mom and dad loved each other deeply, and they had a very healthy relationship based on their identities as a woman and a man. He was very respectful, protective, and supportive of her. I never saw him treat her rudely or harshly. After I was grown, I remember getting upset at my mom for something that she said that irritated me. I made the mistake of telling my dad about it. I'll never forget him turning those steely blue eyes on me and saying angrily, "Listen, bud, your mother's the best friend you have, and I won't stand for you saying anything disrespectful about her." It was the end of the conversation. When Dad called me Bud, I knew it was time to back off. On the other side of the ledger, my mom honored my dad not just as her husband, but also as a man. She would not have thought of failing to have a meal waiting for him when he came home. Being from the South, she was not offended when he called from his big chair where he was reading a book. He would say, "Hey, Mert, bring me a cup of coffee, please." He was her man, and she took care of him. It was a relationship based on mutual respect, and it was highly successful. They both understood manners and morals, and their relationship to spirituality, masculinity, and femininity. My parents modeled them consistently throughout my childhood. I displayed that training on my first date with a cute co-ed named Shirley. I took her to a classy restaurant in Hollywood, California, where I told the host where we wanted to sit. Then I helped Shirley with her chair. I asked what she wanted to eat, and I conveyed her order to the waiter. We engaged each other in conversation for more than an hour, mostly about Shirley. Then I paid the check, and I took her to my car. I walked on the outside of the sidewalk nearest the street, which was, and still should be, symbolic of a guy's responsibility to protect the woman in his care. I opened the car door for her, and we drove back to our college. I parked, came around to her side of the car, opened the door, and walked Shirley to the front door of her dorm. She thanked me with a smile, and we said goodnight. I didn't try to kiss her, since that would have put her in a compromising position on a first date, as though she owed me something as a payback. I still try to show her the same courtesies and respect that helped me win her heart in the first place, and she knows all the ways to please me. So much has changed in the culture since then. I will tell you that I'm disgusted by the way young men treat their girlfriends today. Some guys will honk from the street, waiting for a girl to come out. They stay behind the steering wheel while she opens her own door, and then they take her to a McDonald's or a Taco Bell. Often the guy will even expect his date to pay for her own food, and they both contribute to the tip. Do you know why this happens? Because girls tolerate it. I would advise a young lady who is expected to pay for her meal to do so only once. She should then ask to be taken straight home and never agree to see the dude again. Any man who is that disrespectful doesn't deserve a second chance. Women hold the keys to masculine behavior. Guys are inclined to take what they can get and be no more accommodating than they have to be. To some degree, the lack of culture and refinement that we see in many of today's men is the fault of women who ask for and get little or nothing. If a girl sees herself as a lady, she will expect her escort to behave like a gentleman. He will respect her if she respects herself. If she wants him to be spiritually sensitive, she should go out with him only if he accompanies her to church. If she objects to his use of profanity, she should simply not accept it. If she wants him to think of her often and call her on the phone, she should wait for him to get the idea himself. Female aggressiveness is a turnoff to most men. I don't care if the rules have changed. It's still a bad idea for a girl to pursue a guy breathlessly. She should let him be the initiator. That's the way he is made. Parents, teach these concepts to your girls. If your daughter wants her boyfriend to take her to nice places, she should expect him to make the plans for an evening together and to ask her out at least a week ahead of time. If he shows up unannounced on Friday night and says, "Want to hang out?" she should tell him she has other things to do. If she wants him to be a gentleman, then she should require him to act like one, and she should always remember that she is a lady. If a woman wants a man to marry her, she must not make herself available sexually. That wrecks a relationship. Besides, it's morally wrong. Under no circumstances should she live with a guy before marriage. She will probably wind up getting hurt and living to regret it. He will get what he wants and she will get nothing. The number one reason men give for marrying late or not at all is because they can get everything they want, including love and sex, without commitment. A moral, self-respecting woman simply will not play that game. If it becomes obvious that a guy is not going to commit, she should send him packing. Period. Don't argue with the jerk about it. Just cut him loose. Don't blame a guy if he's unmannerly and exploitative. Show him what you expect. And if he balks, move on. Quickly. If he's a big drinker and uses illicit drugs, run from him. He's trouble on the hoof. Don't give him a beachhead in your heart. There is someone better out there for you if you set your standards high. It comes down to this. The relationship between a man and a woman throughout their lives together, if indeed they do marry, will reflect the ground rules set by the woman when they're courting. She can change him then, but probably not after. She should not settle for anything less than what she needs emotionally. High on her list of priorities should be a mutual understanding about manners and morals. It's the way men and women have related to each other for thousands of years, and it still provides a basis for healthy families that are equipped to go the distance. However, teaching girls to be ladies is not enough. We must also give them a strong biblical foundation from which morals and virtue can evolve. Our hope is that our daughters will someday pass along those verities to the next generation. No other priority comes close to this one in significance. For now, it seems appropriate to return to the words of President John Adams, who gave this solemn charge to the nation's women. You'll recall that he said, "The foundations of national morality must be laid in private families. The mothers are the earliest and most important instructors of youth." It was true in 1798, and it's still true today.
2: And especially here in 2026, the culture today will always push back against parents who are trying to raise children with character and conviction. But Dr. Dobson has reminded us today that it is definitely worth the fight to keep pushing for those biblical values. 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
11: And I don't want any of you to go to hell. I want you to go to heaven. Life is so short. Young guys, young women, life is short. So easy to surrender. And you don't have to be fearful. We encourage ourselves in the Lord. That's what the Bible says. And you let God take care of whatever you're going through today.

0: Welcome to Somebody Loves You Radio, the Bible teaching ministry of Roel Reese in Diamond Bar, California. It's so good to have you with us in our ongoing study of the Bible's teachings about heaven and hell. Today, Roel will urge you to honestly consider where you stand with God, recognizing that all who reject Jesus' salvation will be separated from Him for eternity. Hell is indeed a real place that God doesn't want anyone to experience. And as you stay with us today, you'll get encouragement to receive God's gift of salvation. Let's listen as Roel Reese begins our study, The Doctrine of Hell.
1: Revelation chapter 21, verse 5 through 8. So he says in chapter 21, verse 5, "Then he who sat on the throne said, 'Behold, I make all things new.' He said to me, 'John, write, for these words are true and faithful.' And he said to me, 'John, it is done.'" I heard those words before on the cross. It is finished. Done deal. Death is done. Now I'm in my new resurrected body. Now I get to go to heaven. He came as a man. He came as God. We crucified him. We killed him. He resurrected. He gave an opportunity to people to come to know him and to accept him as Lord and Savior. And here we go into the future where he says, "It is done. I am the Alpha and the Omega, the beginning and the end. I will give the fountain of water of life freely to him who's thirsty. He who overcomes shall inherit all things, and I, Jesus, will be his God, and he shall be my son." The future of the church. But then he gives a warning, verse 8. "But the cowardly, unbelieving, abominable, murderers, sexually immoral, sorcerers, idolaters, and all liars shall have their part in the lake which burns with fire and brimstone, which is the second death." Wow. I mean, he's really open there. He says, this is where it's at. A lot of people don't believe in hell. What they don't realize is there's hell and there's a lake of fire, two places. If you're a Christian, you only die once and then you're in heaven. But if you're not a Christian and you die physically, then you die spiritually, two deaths. And in hell, not only do you have all five senses, but you recognize people from the past. If you remember in the Gospel of Luke, in chapter 16, we've talked about this so many times, the rich man and Lazarus, where the rich man had everything in life, big mansion, had all his friends come over, and they would drink wine, they would eat. They had these low tables, pillows to sit on, no chairs, no fork, no spoon, but they used their hands to eat. No napkins, so they take the pita bread, and then they throw it to their dogs. And there was outside this man that was poor, had nothing in life. We've seen people down the streets. And the crumbs that fell from the table, he reached and grabbed them and eat. And nobody recognized him. Nobody would say anything about him. The dogs would come lick his face because he was full of sores. And in that very place, he died that night at that footstep. Right there, he died. In Israel, as they were cleaning the streets, there were these people that cleaned the streets, and they saw this dead body, so they picked it up and they wrapped it and they took it to the city dump. They called it Behana, the lake of fire, where they would take all their trash, burn it, and if you want it to be cremated, they throw in that fire. And the party went on until that night when the rich man died. He went up to his room. He probably got ready for bed, thinking about next week, and having another party. But that evening, he died. The Bible says in Hebrews chapter 9:27, there's an appointed time for a man to die, and then the judgment comes. That's what the Bible teaches. That night he died, and he was carried by the angels to hell, center of the earth. But before Christ died and rose again from the dead, we call that Abraham's bosom, which in hell, there were two compartments at that time, Abraham's bosom and then the place of torment where the rich man went. And then Lazarus, he never met the rich man. He never met the poor man. They didn't know each other. But in hell, he looked over to the other side and he saw Abraham, which had been dead for 2,000 years.

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2: That there's a hell, that there's a heaven. Because when Christ died and rose again from the dead, before he rose from the dead, he went out to hell to let captivity free, Peter says. He took Abraham's bosom and emptied it out, took them out, went to heaven. And then hell became one massive place, the center of the earth. Jesus said, let not your heart be troubled. If you believe in me, believe also that I go to prepare a place for you. And if I go, I'm coming back again to receive you to myself, so that where I am, you also will be with me, speaking to the Christian. The devil has nothing to offer but death, total death. And I take it very seriously because of what Jesus said. The first time we have the mention of hell, guess where it's found? In the New Testament. And guess who's preaching it? Jesus is preaching it, the first one. He says in Matthew 25:41. And then he will also say to those in his left hand, when he judges, depart from me, you cursed, into the everlasting fire prepared for the devil and his angels. Hell was not made for you and me. It was made for the devil and his angels. But we make the choice to go there by rejecting Christ. Job, in his own personal life, he said, if a man dies, will he live again? Good question. All the days of my struggle, I wait until my change comes. You see, I'm going to die. You take your last breath, I'll take my last breath. There's an appointed time. And we have to understand that there is heaven. Heaven's incredible. I don't understand it. The new heaven will be a square, 1,500 miles, a square. He says, I am the Alpha, the Omega. There's going to be a throne. There's going to be angels. There's going to be people that I've known in the church here and before, family members, my mom, my dad, Chuck, Kay, all these people, you see. And those of you that you know, when you get to heaven, you'll see them there. But if somebody doesn't go to hell in your family, you're not going to get to heaven and say, man, where is my... It doesn't work that way. It's a new mind. It's a new life. You never think about your family ever again. Done. That's why you have to be careful what you believe in. Very, very careful. Because the question is asked, is there a literal hell? Yes, there is. He says in Matthew 5:21-22, you have heard that it was said in the old days, you shall not murder, you shall not commit murder. Whoever murders will be in danger of judgment. But I say unto you, whoever is angry with his brother without a cause shall be in danger of judgment. Whoever says to his brother, Raca, or you fool, shall be in danger of the council. But whoever says, you fool, shall be in danger of hell and fire. The critical, that Jesus was warning, hey, there is a hell. And you got to be careful how you live, how you speak, the things that you do as a Christian. I mean, how many people you know, they call themselves Christians, and yet they keep people away from Christ. They still do the things that they used to do. No change. There has to be a change. Your friends have to see you. They know you better than anybody else in your family. When you have a real change, your family, if they're not Christians, they think you're a fanatic now. They don't want to talk to you. Because as a new Christian, you want everybody to get saved. But then, your family, if they come to know Christ, awesome. But it's really sad when someone in the family doesn't come to Christ and they die. And you, because we study the scriptures, we know where they are forever. Because I know the struggles that I go through, the struggles you go through, friends that you have, relatives you have,

0: that not only entice you to do things that you don't do anymore, but because you don't want to offend, you do them. And then the Holy Spirit says, why did you do that? You see, we have an alarm. We have an alarm. You can't excuse, well, I didn't know about that. You know. Because before you do it, the Holy Spirit says, don't do that. You have to make a choice. Either I'm going to sin or I'm not going to sin. Am I either going to believe the word of God? And if I do sin against God, I'm willfully transgressing against the grace of God and the love of God. So there's punishment.
1: 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We'll tell you how you can get your copy in just a few moments. But first, let's continue with Raul Reese.
0: Matthew 5:29, he says, if your right eye causes you to sin, pluck it out and cast it from you. For it is more profitable for that one of your members perish than for your whole body to be cast into hell. So there is a spiritual body cast into hell. All five senses. You can see, you can hear, you can smell, you can talk. And he's not saying here that you're to pluck your eye. Okay, otherwise you have another eye. And if you pluck the other, you don't have any eye. So what he's talking about is get rid of your sin. If you don't get rid of your sin, that sin will destroy you. That sin will take you to hell. But we have the Holy Spirit to convict me, to bring me to that place where I say, you know what? That's a no-no. I can't do that anymore. If I do, I made a choice. Now I have to pay the penalty. God doesn't want to punish you. He doesn't want to punish you. He wants to bless you. But in blessing, there's obedience. In cursing, there's disobedience. I am the Alpha, I am the Omega, the first and the last. And when he died and rose again from the dead, right before he rose again, he went down to hell, Sheol, Hades, and took Abraham's bosom, delivered them, and hell became expansion, one major place in the center of the earth. Millions and billions of people in hell today. And they have five senses. Those of us that are going to be in heaven, those that are in heaven, it's a whole new life. There's a throne of God. There's the angels of God, millions and billions. And the church worshiping the Lord. And I think that for us as believers in the times we're living in today, it's important to hear the heartbeat of God in my life. That means I get into the Word of God. I read God's Word. But if you're not reading and praying, how can He speak to you? Guess who speaks to you? The devil. You have no protection. That's why Paul in the book of Ephesians chapter 6 in verse 10, remember, all the way down to 18, he speaks about the armor of God. The helmet, the shield, the sword, the breastplate, all that. So you can fight the enemy, block all his arrows when he's trying to pierce your heart. Well, you have a breastplate. But he never speaks about turning your back on the devil. Never speaks about the back part of the armor. Because as Christians, we should never, ever turn around and run the other way. You have an open target. Satan will get you. Big time. In Matthew 23:33, Jesus said, you snakes, you brood of vipers, how will you escape being condemned to hell? In Mark 9:43-48, Jesus, if your hand causes you to sin, cut it off. Again, it is better for you to enter life maimed than with two hands to go into hell where the fire never goes out. And if your foot causes you to sin, cut it off. It is better for you to enter life crippled than to have two feet and be thrown into hell. And if your eye causes you to sin, pluck it out. It is better for you to enter the kingdom of God with one eye than to have two eyes and to be thrown into hell, where the worm never dies and the fire is not quenched. That's Jesus. And that's hell. That's not Gehenna. That's not the lake of fire. That's hell. And that's why hell is not a permanent place. It's a temporary place. Later on, it's going to be cast into the lake of fire. For you and for me, it's important that we understand that God loves you. And that there's a time coming, as Matthew 25:41 says, and then Jesus will say to those on his left side, depart from me, you cursed, into the everlasting fire prepared for the devil and his angels. So the lake of fire was for Satan and his angels, and people today choose, make the choice to be with Satan and his angels in hell when they die. But we shouldn't be afraid. Greater is he in me that is in the world, and that's Jesus. I don't know where you stand today in your personal life, what you've been doing this past week. Nobody has to know. But if you're here and you're still doing the things you did in the past, then that means Christ has not really touched your life. Because if Christ touches your life, there's conviction. You feel guilty. Man, why did I do that? Lord, forgive me. I repent. Awesome. Don't do it again. But how many times people have been convinced, those people that you're trying to evangelize, bring them to heaven because you're weak, you're not reading, you're not praying, you're not going to church to have fellowship with others. And what happens? You have nothing to defend you. You go down. And when you go down, Satan's there to meet you and to destroy you. Then he will say to those on his left, depart from me. You curse it. Into the everlasting fire prepared for the devil and his angels. But in heaven, here we are worshiping the Lord. Millions, billions of people have gone to heaven. And remember, this is the first heaven, the earth. The second heaven is the moon, the stars, the sun, all the galaxies. And the third heaven is where God lives and where we will live. The moment I die, the moment you die, you're in the presence of the Lord, the throne of God in heaven. Now, when you die, you're going to go into judgment as a Christian. In 2 Corinthians 5:10, in Romans chapter 14:10, speaks of the Bema Seat of Christ. The Bema Seat of Christ is a judgment that as a child of God, I'm going to stand before the Lord, not for my sins. The moment you accept Christ and you truly are born again of the Holy Spirit, every one of your sins you've committed, whoosh, it's gone, erased. But when you come to that place in your life and you're going to stand in the presence of the Lord in heaven, you're going to be able to see the throne of God in every one of those people that are there, that have only died once, and now they live forever, where in hell, you actually die twice, physically, spiritually, and then it's over, forever and ever. But for us as Christians, may we have hope. Let not your heart be troubled. Believe in me. Believe also that I'm going to prepare a place for you. And if I go, I'm coming back to receive you to myself, so that where I am, you also will be with me. That's what he said. That's what he said to you and me. Now the question is this, do you want to go to heaven or do you want to go to hell? You make the choice. God already made the choice. He sent his only begotten son to die on the cross. The devil made the choice, trying to take over the throne of God. God kicked out of heaven. He deceived Adam and Eve. Our first parents were deceived by the devil. He's a great deceiver. He makes everything look nice. Remember Jesus in Matthew chapter 4, Luke chapter 4, where the three temptations come to Jesus, physically, emotionally, spiritually. He thought again that he could lie to Jesus and deceive him, and then he can come into power, but he was wrong. And people are wrong that are trying to live in this world. and allow Satan to rule their lives. Because he's deceived millions and billions of people. Very good deceiver. But yet Jesus is a great comforter. That's why he gave the Holy Spirit. The comforter is the Holy Spirit, the one that would come along and knows what, and comfort us. He would convict us of sin. He would put conviction in my life so that when I'm not a Christian, I'm getting convicted. And as I'm getting convicted, he's with me. And now as I accept the Lord by repentance, he comes into my life. And as he comes into my life, I need power. So within, boom, upon my life. The threefold, within and upon. Acts chapter 1, verse 8. Chapter 2, verses 1 through 4 in Acts. You have power now. Power over sin, power to pray, power to read, power to witness to people. And we need that every single day of our lives. And I don't want any of you to go to hell. I want you to go to heaven. Life is so short. Young guys, young women, life is short. So easy to surrender. And you don't have to be fearful. We encourage ourselves in the Lord. That's what the Bible says. And you let God take care of whatever you're going through today.
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3: Weather. Really dry weather today for the Portland area. By tonight and into tomorrow, we have a ramping up of rain and thunderstorm chances. Could see a few stronger storms and some heavier rain. Low 60s for the high today. The overnight low at 45 and our Saturday high back to 60. Drier weather returning on Sunday, becoming partly sunny, the high 65 degrees. I'm meteorologist Jennifer Naramore on KPDQ.
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0: News. I'm Keith Peters in Washington. President Trump touted trade with China on his way home from Beijing after meeting with President Xi Jinping for 2 days. Trump tells reporters aboard Air Force One that Boeing will be making its first sale to China in nearly a decade.
1: A lot of great trade deals, including over 200 planes for Boeing with a promise of 750 planes, which will be by far the largest order ever if they do a good job with the 200, which I'm sure they will. And that's General Electric also, the engines. So they're buying General Electric. So it's approximately 400, 450 engines, 200 planes, and a promise of up to 750 if they do a good job.
0: A sticking point with China remains the island of Taiwan, which China claims as its own territory. An army brigade is no longer heading to Poland.
2: Several U.S. officials confirmed that 4,000 troops from an army brigade are no longer en route to Poland this week. The deployment was canceled after Defense Secretary Pete Hegseth signed a memo directing a brigade combat team to be moved out of Europe. While some troops had already been sent to Poland, some still in the U.S. were told shortly before departure not to travel to the airport. Another official said most of the Army unit's equipment had already made it to Europe and was sitting in ports. The Trump administration had previously said it was cutting U.S. forces in Germany only. I'm Lisa Dwyer.
0: New York City and its suburbs are bracing for a possible strike by workers on the Long Island Railroad, the busiest commuter rail system in North America. On Wall Street, the Dow down by 537 points, the Nasdaq dropped 410, the S&P lower by 92. This is SRN News.
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5: 2 Corinthians 6:1 says, "We are God's fellow workers." This is Max Lucado. Rather than report to God, we work with God. We are always in the presence of God. There is never a non-sacred moment. Is it possible to live, minute by minute, in the presence of God? Jesus enjoyed unbroken communion with God, and God wants that same abiding intimacy with you and me. He wants to be as close to us as a branch is to a vine. You know, it's impossible to tell where one starts and the other ends. What good news! We are never away from God, and He is never away from us. As we search the Bible, we realize that unbroken communion with God is the intent and not the exception. Within the reach of every Christian is the unending presence of God.
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10: 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But we don't have that, so we have that Kevin show.
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0: right, Kevin McCullough, glad to have you with us. Happy Friday. And if my voice is a little under the weather, it's because of all the cheering I did last night. Tell you more about that coming up. But here at the top of the show, we've got an opportunity to every single day kind of recenter ourselves on what is important. And that is how we live in a culture where God is at minimum not really embraced, but at worst he's hostily responded to the use of his word, the Bible, something that culture does not appreciate, and they really have no use for us if we say that we are into either one of those things. And here's the thing, it doesn't change our mission. We are supposed to be winsomely reaching that culture just the same. So we ask that question, and we look at different ways that people have done it through history, and we exposit scripture and we talk about it. And Dr. Dave Watson has been with us all week. Dave, last Sunday was Mother's Day. It seems like it was 100 years ago now, but it was only 5 days ago.
1: Yes.
0: And it seems like this series this week has just blown my mind in terms of the number of mothers that we have discussed, all the different aspects of motherhood that they brought out in their own stories and who they were. And today we get to the New Testament, where the Apostle Paul says, hey, if you're going to do it like these two ladies. One's a grandmother, one's a mother. And it's really kind of cool. And you've got a lot of observations. So tell us about Eunice and Lois.
1: I call them mothers of influence, Kevin, because they influence Timothy in a profound way, and in a way that is spelled out for us by the Apostle Paul. He talks in 2 Timothy 1, 5 and 6. He says, I'm reminded of your sincere faith, a faith that dwelt first in your grandmother Lois and your mother Eunice, and now I am sure dwells in you. They influenced Timothy, first of all, for salvation, and they did it by having a sincere faith. And that word sincere, no surprise to anybody, is a derivative of what we get our word hypocrisy from. These two women, grandma and mom, had a faith that was without hypocrisy. And I love the phrase that it dwelt first in them, because it's the Greek word that you get the word house from. So this sincere faith was at home in the first generation in Grandma Lois, in the second generation in Mom Eunice, and then in the third generation in Timothy, who will pass that sincere faith on through his ministry. But I find it fascinating that they have this incredible sincere faith that Paul saw. You know, Paul comes to Lystra and Iconium in Acts 16, Derbe and Lystra in Acts 16, and finds Timothy and finds this amazing young man who he's going to call a son in the faith. But it all began for Timothy with this amazing grandma and amazing mom, and then himself. The three generations of faith right there in front of us.
0: So we've looked at all these different moms throughout Scripture, and you've got some additional things that we need to be mindful of. What's the takeaway this week?
1: The takeaway this week is that who you are as a mom is just as important as what you do. And with these women, there's this incredible sincere faith, this undeniable sincere faith. And Paul will go on to say that Timothy from an infant knew the scriptures. And that word infant is a crazy word. It's brephos. It means from being a baby. So Timothy was read the scriptures, had put in him the scriptures from a baby. And Paul will say, you know who you've learned these things from. He's talking about himself and the two women with the undeniable, non-hypocritical, authentic faith. So really, from childhood, Timothy was blessed to have these two women who really invested in him. You know, I call him a mama's boy. His dad was a Gentile. He was not by any account that we have a believer, but these two women raised this incredible servant of God. And they did it from infanthood by putting the scriptures in them. And I think equally, or maybe even more importantly, they lived the scriptures before him with an authentic faith. But he said, yeah, I don't have anybody like this. And he's passing the baton on to Timothy. Now, it is absolutely true that if it wasn't for the Apostle Paul, most of us would not be here. I mean, his zeal for the Lord was amazing. But the guy he passed the baton to was Timothy, his own son in the faith. And Timothy carries out the gospel mission. You know, he's the guy. He's the torchbearer after Paul passes. But where does Timothy's faith come from? Where does Timothy's commitment come from? Where does Timothy's character come from? It comes from these two amazing women, Grandma and Mom. So I tip my hat to them. You know, when you get to the book of Proverbs, it talks about, you know, that virtuous woman, but it says that her children will praise her, her husband will praise her, her Lord will praise her, and her works will praise her. Well, these two women certainly fit that mold of the virtuous woman in Proverbs, and they made all the difference in the world. So if you're a mom out there today, your grandma out there today, don't despair. You know, you may be in a situation where, like these women, you are in an unequally yoked relationship, marriage, and you know, something you feel sometimes like this is so hard, it's so uphill. But just remember what these two women accomplished and the effect it had on the world that we live in, even today.
0: I think so often is the case that women who are diligent and faithful and persistent and daily and consistently do the things that they are, you know, called to do, but they're also put in a situation to do. I think so often that they can feel invisible, that they can feel like, is what I'm doing, you know, folding this next pile of laundry or, you know, running these kids to the next five errands and doing all this stuff. I think it can very much overwhelm, and on some level, unfairly make them feel like they're not seen, that they're not there. And I would just say, Dave, that for those of us that are listening that are not moms, that are not, in that grind of basically selfless giving of our life to the next generation that came from our bodies, that we should look for ways to celebrate them and to say thank you and to say, without you, so much of what God intends would just go undone. Mothers are a wonderful and unique gift that literally the human race would not be here if they weren't able to do the things that they do, and so oftentimes do it without any recognition or any thank you or any type of gratitude being expressed.
1: I agree 100%. Today, my wife and I celebrate our 44th wedding anniversary.
0: Well, congratulations to her for putting up with you for all those years.
1: Saint Deb. But the best decision I've ever made, other than trusting Christ, was marrying her. And I could not ask for a better mom to our three kids. She has been incredible.
0: Yeah.
1: And they are the character they have, the people that they are becoming and have become, is in large part to her. And who she is and what she instilled in them. So I think that's incredibly grateful for her.
0: All right. So if people want your notes on this, it's at nycshepherd.com.
1: nycshepherd.com. You also find the full sermon. You got to go down, you know, you got to scroll down just a tiny bit, but it's all right there. And we'd love for them to have
0: the original message. Now, for people that may be in the Staten Island area this weekend, Calvary Chapel Staten Island is your home church. It's where you park it every Sunday morning and preach a couple of times. How can people find you? Where do they go online to find out more information for service times, etc.? But if they want to come visit Pastor Dave this weekend, what do they do?
1: 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We're at 30 Maple Parkway on Staten Island. Short drive from the Outer Bridge Crossing, about 15 minutes. Not bad from the Gothels, not bad from the Bayonne, a little bit from the Verrazano. Take the ferry, grab the 46, you get let off right in front of our church. We'd love to have them. 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
0: And I will just say, having shared worship services with your people many, many times, this is one of those churches that swings way above its weight class. You talk about a church that's on fire and making a difference where they are. Calvary Chapel, Staten Island is it. Pastor Dave, always a pleasure. Thank you for spending the week with us.
1: Thanks so much for having me, Kevin. Please have an amazing day.
0: You got it. Kevin McCullough coming right back. We're just getting started. It's That Kevin Show.
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0: welcome to Simple Faith with Pastor Bill Henry, coming to you from Simple Faith Calvary Chapel in Vancouver, Washington. 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He'll be taking a look at current events, and he's going to share how they relate to end times prophecy we read in the Bible. Obviously, there's a lot going on in the world, so let's get right to it. Here's Pastor Bill.
1: Well, hello once again, and welcome to Simple Faith Radio. This is Pastor Bill Henry with Simple Faith Calvary Chapel here in Southern Washington State. What a blessing it is to be here with you today. Man, so many things happening in the world. We like to take this Friday program, Saturday, Sunday program, just to look at some of the things happening in the world, but also just kind of be a touchstone, if you will, and say, hey, how are you doing out there? Hey, you're being prayed for, and you are. If you're hearing this right now, you know you're being prayed for. I don't know about you, but that always blesses me. We're just studying in 1 Thessalonians, the first few verses, where one of the things Paul tells the people there in Thessalonica, the church, he says, hey, I keep you continually in my prayers. I'm always thankful for you. So I just was like, man, imagine being those people. They're hearing this letter being read. Oh, Paul's praying for us. That, woo. And just know right now that I'm nowhere near the Apostle Paul. But I've been praying for you, and others are praying for you if you're hearing these programs, and be encouraged by that. Again, so many things happening in the world. I sometimes don't even know honestly where to start. Yeah. There's so many deceivers out there. I was reading this one story that was really, it was pretty incredulous. It took me aback, and it was pretty crazy. It was about 60 Minutes. And last week they did this program about white nationalists and how you have to, they're warning you about how they help people after natural disasters to advance their racist agenda. Now, it's true that many Christians go to help people in times of tragedy, in disasters and floods and earthquakes, fires. I can think of many different things. I remember even with wars and different things that we as a church have helped and done different things. So now 60 Minutes is warning, oh, it's be careful, white nationalists, help their, you know. Notice they're not warning you about any other color nationalist, but just the white.